0: group of people who've been defined by rebellion and grumbling and complaining. Not an easy assignment. And when God's preparing them, preparing Joshua, he gives them a consistent message. You may have noticed it in your reading. In fact, Moses starts it before Moses steps out of the scenario. It's Deuteronomy 31. Moses summoned Joshua and he said to him, in the presence of all Israel, so this is a group meeting, be strong and courageous, for you must go with this people into the land that the Lord swore to their forefathers to give them. You must divide it among them as their inheritance. The Lord himself will go before you and he'll be with you. He'll never leave you nor forsake you. Don't be afraid and do not be discouraged. That was Joshua's preparation. Be strong and courageous. Don't be afraid. Don't be discouraged. God will never leave you. He'll go with you. Be strong, Joshua. Be courageous. See, if I'd have been Joshua, I would have preferred battle plans. I'd have wanted drawings with troop movements. I would have wanted the unique vulnerabilities of Jericho and the ensuing cities. I would have wanted to know the functional utilization of the weapons we had, and who the master slinger of stones were, and who, I mean, the whole thing. Joshua's instructions were be strong and courageous. Be strong and courageous. Don't be afraid. Don't be discouraged. I'll go with you. Well, God had been with him through the wilderness, and a whole generation died there. See, God's presence is one thing. We have to choose to cooperate with him. God's moving in the earth, folks. I say it frequently. The question that is on the table is, will we join him? Will we join him? Or will we cling to traditions? Will we cling to the things that we think will secure our future? Will we cooperate with the Lord? Deuteronomy 31, 23, the Lord gave this command to Joshua. Be strong and courageous, for you'll bring the Israelites into the land I promised them on oath. I'll be with you. Be strong and courageous. Joshua 1, 6, be strong and courageous. You'll lead these people into the land. Joshua 1, 7, be strong and very courageous. Be careful to obey all the law my servant Moses gave you. Don't turn to the right or the left. You'll be successful. Joshua 1, 9, maybe Joshua was just a little slow. Do you think maybe Josh just wasn't a good learner? You know, the Hebrew language is simple. It's a very old language. It doesn't have dozens and dozens of verb tenses and the nuance and the subtlety. Greek is a very highly inflected language, complex language. Its meaning is far more precise. Hebrew is not that. In fact, ancient Hebrew didn't even have vowels. It was just consonants. The consonants for Joshua and Jesus are the same. I mean, they came back at some point and put a series of dots. If you ever looked at Hebrew script, there's some dots on it. Looks like somebody spilled ink. Those dots are the vowels that go with those consonants. But originally, no vowel points in ancient language. So if you wanted to emphasize something, you repeated it. That's why some of the passages, there'll be like, it'll say, listen, listening. It means listen carefully. Well, multiple times in successive verses, the instruction, it's not that Joshua was slow. The message to anybody reading it is for you to complete this assignment, you're going to need strength and courage, son. Oh, you saw the Red Sea part. You've eaten manna for 40 years. You followed a pillar of cloud and a pillar of fire. You've seen water come out of a rock. You've seen miracle after miracle after miracle. You've seen the presence of God descend on the tabernacle. You've heard God speak with Moses. You've talked with Moses. You had a 40-year tutorial in leadership with the greatest leader Israel will know until Jesus arrives. But Joshua, if you're going to finish your assignment, you're going to need strength and courage. Church, if we're going to be the church that I believe we need to be in the 21st century, we're going to need strength and courage. Why? Because the adversary is real. The challenges are not imaginary. It's not that they don't exist. We just don't have to be terrified. Why? God will go with us. Just as he accompanied Joshua. Joshua 1:9, have I not commanded you? At this point, it's no longer a suggestion. It's not just life information. It's not like a self-help book. I commanded you, be strong and be courageous. Don't be terrified. That reminds me, that's like parental instruction. Remember, my dad's not here today. I got a little freedom. You're being disciplined. And he tells you not to cry. Stop that crying. Well, stop the discipline. Give me my way. Let me do what I want, and then I will laugh and not cry. That's not the bargain. In the New Testament, it says endure hardship as discipline. God disciplines every child that he loves. Joshua, I commanded you, be strong and courageous and to not be terrified. That's like don't cry. There'll be some terrifying things, but do not give place to terror. Well, that takes discipline. That takes a renewing of your mind. That takes some discipline of your emotions. There's some frightening things happening in our world. It's frightening to me when we have powerful people say that there's no difference in men and women. And I'm going like, no, I grew up in a barn. There's a difference in male and female. We knew that before I got to college. I mean, it's frightening to see deception at that level being institutionalized, being taught, celebrated for profit, for all sorts of things. And so I have to listen to the Lord. He said, oh, you don't have to be afraid of that. Why? Because I'm with you. I'm with you. I want to wrap this up with a bit of an application for our own lives. You know, the opposite of strength and courage would be words like timidity and indecision and hesitation. They've seemed far too descriptive of our faith experiences for too long. I think a dangerous faith is a better imagination. Dangerous to the principalities and powers and the spiritual forces of wickedness in the heavenly places. We can still stand in the love of God, but we can do it with great strength and great courage. I want you to see God's promises for you. These are personal. They're just as real as what he said to Joshua. Hebrews 13, keep your lives. Well, let's start. God said, never will I leave you. Never will I forsake you. Isn't that what he promised Joshua? Never will I leave you. And never will I forsake you. So we can say with confidence, the Lord is my helper. I will not be afraid. What can man do to me? You know what I've found when I face frightening circumstances or events are unfolding that cause me to want to hesitate or be intimidated or feel threatened. I've got to get those verses out and begin to say them. I mean, I will put them in my mouth. I will walk and pray when I get serious about it. That's my habit. God, you said you'd never leave me and you'd never forsake me. And I will say with confidence that you are my helper, that you will help me, Lord. I don't know what to do and I don't know how to overcome and I'm not wise enough and my strength isn't sufficient and my resources are inadequate, but you're my helper and I choose not to be afraid. I'll not welcome fear. I treat fear like a person without a body. I think ultimately the root of fear is a spirit and fear is not welcome. You go in Jesus' name. If I went home this afternoon, there was somebody sitting on my front step and they said, I've decided this is my house. I'd say, uh-uh. And if they're bigger than me, I'll get an equalizer. Because it isn't their house. I've seen the deed, and it's not theirs. And fear does not have authority over you. Don't welcome it in. Don't make friends with it. Don't have tea. Fear visits from time to time, but you want to be certain that fear is not welcome. The Lord is my helper. I'll not be afraid. What can man do to me? Jesus said, don't be afraid of somebody that can just kill you. That's pretty much what we're afraid of. He said, be afraid of the one that after they've killed your body can throw you into hell. That's, he said, who you should be afraid of. We have a hope that transcends time. We have a purpose that transcends time. See, our faith has been so shallow, bordering on so empty, that we've imagined it might be good for eternity, but we weren't trusting it for anything in time. That is a very, very shallow presentation of the gospel.
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1: 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Now, let's get back to Pastor Allen to wrap up part two of his message called Dangerous Faith, Strength and Courage.
0: Matthew 28. This was the Great Commission where Jesus, following his resurrection, is giving his followers an assignment. This is just the tag end of it. He said, teaching them to obey everything I've commanded you, and I'll be with you always to the very end of the age. That's what he said to Joshua, right? In fact, after they crossed, some of you've read it, some of you, after they crossed the Jordan River, Joshua is scouting. Jericho sits on the plains down in the by the Jordan River next to the Dead Sea. It's the lowest place on earth. Been enormous geological shifts there. There's a big plain around Jericho, and Joshua is on that plain looking at the city, trying to come up with a strategy. And he meets the commander of the Lord's armies. My opinion, a pre-incarnate encounter with Jesus. And Joshua says, well, are you for us or against us? He's neither. I'm here for the purposes of God. Take your shoes off. It's holy ground. It's holy ground. Well, it's what the promises have been. We just read it. God said it to him over and over and over again. I'll go with you. I won't leave you. I won't forsake you. Well, he said the same thing to us. But God, there's an adversary. It's intimidating, it's threatening, it seems overwhelming. We don't have the ability to overcome that adversary. And God said, you're right, you don't. But I'm with you. I am with you. Church, we've got to live in that abiding presence of God. He's greater than grief at the things we lose. He's greater than the disappointment that comes when our dreams seem to evaporate. He's greater than the bruising and the damage that comes when evil intersects with our lives. We live in a world that's still populated with evil. But God is with us. God is with us. Look at Matthew 14. Jesus said immediately, this is Jesus walking on the water. And when the disciples, they lose their mind. They're fishermen. They spent their whole lives on that lake, most of them. I mean, they know its tendencies. It's the middle of the night. They're trying to cross. And Jesus comes walking across the lake. They lose their minds. And Jesus says to them, take courage. It's I. Don't be afraid. So you can be close to Jesus in proximity. You can know him well. You can know his habits and his tendencies and his preferences. You could have been in a prayer meeting with him earlier in the day and still be afraid. Jesus doesn't criticize them. What was his instruction? Take courage. Now, one of the things I regret about our current season is the coarsening of language. We communicate in 22 words or a handful of characters. There's some advantages to that, but there's some disadvantages. The language here, Jesus said, take courage. Sometimes I think you and I have to take courage. We have to decide that we will choose courage. We could choose fear. We could choose to be intimidated. We could choose to be discouraged. We could choose to be disheartened. But I will take courage for 1,000, Alex. I will take courage. I don't like my circumstances. I think I'll whine. I don't. I think I'll take courage. We got to decide we're going to become the people of God in the earth with an assignment and a purpose and a message that is greater than our comfort and our convenience and our ease and our kids getting on the travel team they want. I'm not opposed to any of those things. If I can choose, I prefer comfortable over discomfort, but I'm not going to sell my soul for it.
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4: I'm just suggesting you don't have to capitulate. God is with us. Align yourself with Him. It won't deliver you from the arena. It won't mean you won't have challenges. Doesn't mean you won't be hated. Doesn't mean there'll always be applause. But God is with us. Look at Acts 27. This is Paul. God just spoke to Paul and told him he needed him to go to Rome. If I got that message, if the Lord spoke to me and said, I need you to go to Rome, I'd be expecting some nice accommodations. God wants me to go. Isn't that sweet? God wants me to go. I could probably recruit some people to go with me. God wants me to go. Well, we'd like to go with you. Will there be pasta? Balsamic vinegar and olive oil? Some good bread, pastor? We're available. Well, God sends Paul to Rome. But his mode of travel, Paul got arrested in Jerusalem, and there were multiple assassination attempts, and he's in prison for 2 years in Caesarea. And then he puts him on board a ship, chained to a Roman soldier. And then there's a terrible storm, and the sailors think they're going to drown, and the angel shows back up. Don't you know Paul had some questions? And this is what he said. By now, I urge, this is what he says to the people on board ship with him. I urge you to keep up your courage. Not one of you will be lost. Only the ship will be destroyed. That's kind of good news, bad news. We're on a ship, and it's going to break apart. But we're golden. But the instruction he gave them is to keep up your courage. We need a little bit of this, folks. We have to keep up our courage. See, I interact with lots and lots of people, and I watch people lose their courage. I watch us lose our will to engage. The enemy is so subtle. There are very few people that are Christ followers or engaged with Christianity or have any heritage of Christianity that will walk in and go, I deny Jesus, I hate the word of God, I want nothing to do with the kingdom. I don't hear that very often. But through the years, I hear a nagging temptation. I've done my part. I've done enough. I've given enough. I've served enough. This is my time. I'm going to move me to the front of the list. I'm going to reorient a little bit. Or you can give it whichever one fits your season. This is a high demanding time in my journey. I've got little people at home and they take a lot of attention and a lot of resources. And so I don't have any time or attention for anybody else. See, the enemy will convince us to take our focus off serving the Lord. Or something that's very prevalent. I hear this one, for every decision I make begins with what's good for my family. Folks, that will lead you away from God. Every decision better begin with what does God ask of me? If we began with that previous, you know, every decision begins with what's best for my family, we'd have no firefighters. We'd have no military. We'd have nobody running towards trouble. We wouldn't have any doctors. We wouldn't have anybody that would spend decades training with the sacrifices involved in that. Because that's a sacrifice for the entire family system when that's happening. The devil comes with very subtle ideas, with a portion of truth that's been manipulated to cause you to turn your heart away from God's best for you. I've suffered enough. So I'm just not going to put myself out there anymore. Keep up your courage. Help one another with this. Come alongside one another. Say, look, this is what I'm doing. Why don't you come go with me? I'm going to lead a group. Why don't you help me? I'm going to be, but I'm not skipping church tomorrow. Why don't you come go with me? I'm going to volunteer to be with all those little kids this week. Why don't you come volunteer?

0: with me. We can encourage one another. Use your voice. Use your voice. Talk to one. Help one another. I deal with kids all day long. I don't want to deal with any more kids. Oh, let's come bless somebody else's kids. Maybe God will bless ours. Use your voices. Help one another. We repeat some things that are so destructive. Well, I know you haven't been living a very godly life, but I heard you say the sinner's prayer. It's not that big a deal. It is a big deal. Sin will destroy you. It will destroy you, devastate you, rob you of the blessings of God. We got to help one another, folks. Families are under enormous pressure. Enormous pressure. We've been timid for so long. How am I doing? I got 2 minutes. We've been timid for so long that we really haven't brought those godly values and principles home with the intensity that we might have. So now we have families where definitions of moral and immoral and godliness and ungodliness have been defined by secular culture. So the behaviors are in our homes. And not one or two. Start teaching your children when they're young. Teach your grandchildren when they're young. Don't wink at their wickedness. Don't use your grandparents' influence to be the entertainer in chief. Why would you contribute to the secular influence of your family? Use the influence as a grandparent to influence them towards godliness and holiness and righteousness and purity. There needs to be a distinction in our families and the families who are secular. I'm not asking you for your families to be weird. I'm telling you your objectives, how you spend your time, how you establish priorities. We got to teach our kids to be godly.
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0: I wonder how many times you and I have missed that Holy Spirit inkling, that Holy Spirit nudging you to go do something or go talk to someone or to share the gospel with that person at work, and you feel that stirring in your heart and your heart starts beating. Like, how many times have we missed something huge that the Lord wanted us to do?
15: Pastor Brett Metter, and not just hearing, but answering God's call.
0: 1 Thessalonians 5:19 says, "Quench not the Spirit." And so Peter actually hears and does what the Spirit leads him to do.
15: God orchestrated an extraordinary scenario in Acts chapter 10, leading to the salvation of Gentiles and their inclusion into the church. As Pastor Brett Metter helps to unfold the story in today's Word, we'll see how God combined vision and confirmation to accomplish His purpose and hear the message of salvation through Jesus Christ preached to the Gentiles in Caesarea.
0: We begin right here in Acts chapter 10, verse 1. It says, "There was a certain man in Caesarea called Cornelius, a centurion of the band called the Italian band." The word "band" in your King James Bible is in italics because it's not really there, but they're trying to help us with that. In the King James 1611, a band was sort of a group of military soldiers. This guy Cornelius, who is this guy? Well, he's a Roman centurion. So he's a Gentile. That's something you should note, a major part of the story here. And the word centurion is kind of an interesting one because it defines sort of a rank of a Roman soldier, an officer. But he would be in control of somewhere around 80 to 100 soldiers. That would be a centurion. But the band or the cohort would be made up of six cohorts. It would become sort of, the band, the cohort, that'd be six centuria or six groups of 80 to 100. Each one of those six groups led by one centurion. So six centurions, six groups of 80, minimally 480 total. So that's the deal. We got a centurion named Cornelius, a Gentile. Verse 2, "A devout man and one that feared God with all of his house, which gave much alms to the people and prayed to God always." So is this guy a Christian? Well, it's interesting. This is an interesting time in history because we know that when Jesus came and died on the cross, was buried, and then rose from the grave, really that was the beginning of a new dispensation of time. It was a new time where you're saved by faith through Christ. There's no other name under heaven by which man can be saved than that of Jesus.
16: In the Old Testament, how were you saved? Faith. Saved by believing. Remember, Abraham believed God and it was counted to him for righteousness. But in the New Testament, because Jesus, all that was foreshadowed in the Old Testament about Jesus, the whole Old Testament points forward to Jesus in the New Testament. But what was required is faith. But once Jesus died, rose again, ascended into heaven, now there must be confession of faith. If you want to be saved, you got to confess with your mouth and believe in your heart, Jesus, that he died and that he rose again. And then it says you will be saved. So this guy's not a Christian yet, but he is sort of that Old Testament version of a person of faith. That's what it's saying here. He was a devout man, one that feared God with all of his house. That says a lot about this guy. He's seeking after what is true. You know, this reminds me of Jeremiah chapter 29, verse 13. You shall seek me and find me when you shall search for me with all of your heart. This centurion was a seeker. And now because he's a seeker, God's going to say, I'm going to show him Jesus and he's going to be a receiver of Christ. So Cornelius the centurion, love this. One of the things that, you know, of the list, he's a man of great power, a man of faith, not saved yet, a man of generosity, giving alms. But notice his he's a family man as well. It sort of implies here in verse 2 that with all of his house, they were God-fearing people. Here's an interesting found from the Leadership Journal. When fathers come to Christ first in a family, 93% of the time, the rest of the family will follow. When a mother comes to Christ first, without the father, 17% of the family will follow. And if there's no faith in the father or mother, then 3.5% of the family might come to know Christ. But the odds of a family following Jesus, if a dad comes to Christ first and then sort of leads the charge, that's a high number, 93% success rate of bringing the whole family along. That's an important thing to remember, dads, the responsibility you have, and grandfathers. That's something we should remember. This is the centurion. He's a tough soldier, smart, skilled leader, but he's also a leader of his own home. So you got to love this guy, this centurion here in Acts chapter 10. Well, it says there in verse 3, he saw in a vision, evidently about the ninth hour of the day, an angel of God coming into him and saying unto him, Cornelius. And when he had looked on him, he was afraid and said, what is it, Lord? And he said unto him, thy prayers and thine alms are come up for a memorial before God. And now send men to Joppa and call for one Simon, whose surname is Peter. He lodgeth with one Simon, a tanner, whose house is by the seaside. He shall tell thee what thou oughtest to do. And when the angel which spake to Cornelius was departed, he called two of his household servants and a devout soldier of them that waited on him continually. And when he had declared all these things unto them, he sent them to Joppa. So Cornelius, powerful and in charge of soldiers and servants. And yet, one thing I'd like to just kind of remind us, though, that I love that he's still willing to take orders and instructions from God. He's a powerful man who, you know, when the Lord speaks to him, he still reverences the Lord enough to say, okay, I'm going to be obedient to God. No matter how big you are, God is bigger. And it seems to me like Cornelius gets that. He receives this word from the Lord, and so he does exactly what the Lord tells him to do. So we pick it up in verse 9. It says, on the morrow, as they went on their journey and drew near into the city, Peter went onto the housetop to pray about the sixth hour, noon. And he became very hungry and would have eaten. But while they made ready, he fell into a trance and saw heaven opened and certain vessel descending unto him as it had been a great sheet, knit at the four corners and let down to the earth. So, of course, we went over this and we talked about vision and kind of focused on the actual part of the, it was a vision and does God speak through vision? We covered that. But let's take a little closer look at what this vision really means and go a little deeper. The first thing that we want to note here is that God already spoke to Cornelius with an angel. Now we have Peter who's going to get a vision from God. And this typically is how God operates. He speaks to several people about a matter, not just one. One thing you should probably watch out for is a one person kind of thing that comes out. Some of the worst cults that have ever been formed through history was one guy receiving a word from an angel. That's always a bad, bad thing. The confirmation needs to be provided. You know, like the Bible talks about, out of two or three witnesses, a word is established. And we already have that. We have Cornelius receiving a word from the Lord. Peter's receiving a word from the Lord. But they're going to come together. The Lord's going to clarify what it all means. And it's going to be more than two or three witnesses in this case. So that's kind of the cool part here. Now, we didn't talk much about the sheet. It's always pictured as like a bed sheet when I saw pictures of this when I was a kid. I'm not sure of that. Most scholars believe it's really the word sail or like a canvas of a sail. They did have canvases for sailing vessels and what have you. And that's kind of the idea. It was on a canvas or tarp that was sewn in the corners. So it's almost like it was let down with four corners of a rope in the sheet. And what was it letting down? Animals. What did this look like? I don't have the foggiest idea. You know, was it like a bunch of unclean animals being let down by these canvases? Like, was there an oxen or a camel that was in a sheet with four ropes and it was like lowering the camel down? There's a guy in our church that told me that he got an elk out in the Tillamook Mountains and he was really bummed because it was way out in the middle of nowhere. And he was calling a bunch of friends because he was going to have to quarter it, cut it up, and haul it out, backpack it. It was miles and miles in the wilderness. And one of his buddies said, well, give me the coordinates. You know, he said, well, I'm up in the off of this, you know, road. He said, what are your coordinates? And he gave him the coordinates. Well, that guy owned a helicopter, and he flew his helicopter out. They hooked the elk to some rope and then hauled it all the way to Newburgh and put it on his front porch. That would be weird, seeing a dead elk flying over Newburgh. But was it like that? You know, all these unclean animals coming down and Peter's looking at this. Don't really know what it looks like. Maybe it was a big canvas with giant ropes and all these unclean animals were on there. And what is that? Well, verse 12, it says, wherein were all manner of four-footed beasts of the earth and wild beasts and creeping things and fowls of the air. And there came a voice to him, rise, Peter, kill and eat. But Peter said, not so, Lord, for I have never eaten anything that is common or unclean. And the voice spake unto him again the second time, what God hath cleansed, that call not thou common. This was done thrice, and the vessel was received up again into heaven. You know, was it a little vessel that came down with little miniature animals on it? Was it big animals in a giant sheet with like out in a field coming down? I just don't know. But obviously we know that whatever Peter saw is he saw the animals that Jews would never eat because they were declared unclean or not kosher is kind of a key word. When you go to the kosher aisle of the supermarket, that means food that Jews can eat according to the law. Leviticus chapter 11, Deuteronomy chapter 14 describes the kinds of animals that you can and can't eat. And it's very, very, very specific. You know, example, the law says you can only eat animals with cloven hooves if they chew and eat their cud. So does a cow have a cloven hoof? Yes, but do they chew their cud? Yes. Does a camel have a cloven hoof? No, but do they chew their cud? Yes. So no camel, yes on a cow. Ribeye steaks are good. Camel meat is bad. Thank the Lord for that. But it was those kind of rules. Like, it's really tedious. In fact, the Talmud, which I talked about the Mishnah. Mishnah is part of the Talmud. But the Talmud talks about three laws, not cooking meat and milk together. You never have cheese with meat. And the reason is the law said never cook the calf and the mother's milk. And that's kind of the idea. Don't do that. That's Exodus 34:26, by the way. Thou shalt not seethe a kid in its mother's milk is what it says there. But Peter is told here in verse 13 by the Lord, rise, Peter, kill and eat. Peter responds, and I always like to kind of laugh at poor Peter. You know, Peter responds with an oxymoron. Bro, you shouldn't call Peter a moron. I didn't know. That's not what I meant. An oxymoron is a figurative speech in which apparent contradiction terms seem to be in conjunction. You know, what's an oxymoron? Jumbo shrimp or pretty ugly. Same difference. You know, seriously funny. Those are oxymorons. But what does Peter say? Not so, Lord. Can you say those things together? No, Lord. See, if you're calling someone Lord, that means you're totally submitted to them and they're the Lord of your life. So then the Lord tells you to do something. Then for you to say, no, Lord, then he's not your Lord. Does that make sense? That's why I call that an oxymoron. You know, Peter, growing up a Jew, had never eaten anything uncommon. This is the reason that Peter is saying, no, not so, Lord. I would never do that. It's almost like, you almost wonder if Peter thought, is this a test? Rise, Peter, kill and eat. Oh, no, I would, come on, Lord. You know, I would never do that. No, don't call that which I've made clean unclean, the Lord says. Boy, I'm thankful that we are no longer under the Old Testament law. You know, some say as Christians, we still need to, you know, eat certain meats or not, or do the Old Testament laws and stuff, but no longer. Remember, Jesus Christ, we talked about this when we were talking about the Passover, why we don't have to keep a Seder dinner or a Passover. It's a get to, if you want to, you can. But are we required as Christian church in America to do a Jewish Seder dinner or Passover? No, because 1 Corinthians 5:7 declares Christ is our Passover. The Passover was a shadow pointing forward to what Jesus would be. Then Jesus came, so we have Jesus. We don't need the Passover because we have Jesus. We don't need the Old Testament law because we have Jesus. And that's a key part of this. Jesus was the perfect fulfillment of the law. And Peter hasn't really got that yet. This is where the Lord is saying, okay, we got some work to do on Peter. He needs to get this thing about the law. He's no longer under that law. One of the things we have to remember, you know, just as Jesus called food clean that was once unclean, he's about to call people clean that were previously considered unclean. And that's where the Gentile issue. Peter's seeing the thing about the food, not really because about the food. He's seeing it because the Lord's starting to say, Peter, you're going to have to change your worldview. And sometimes it's tough to change your worldview. That's why the Lord gives Peter this great vision. I wonder if some of you hold an ideology that's contrary to God, a worldview that maybe you have and that you feel very strongly about, but it's just totally against the word of God. Can I just caution you? I'm amazed, really, and you know, maybe you get mad. Maybe you've seen Christians. I can't believe that some Christians say that if somebody is pro-abortion, that they're not really Christians. Can I tell you why that becomes sort of a contentious discussion? Because if you are even a nominal reader of the Bible, you realize that God says the unborn child is a creation of God. It's a person. The Bible talks about the person that's in the mother's womb. It's not just a blob of fetal tissue. In fact, there's even emotional responses talked about in the Bible from John the Baptist in his mother's womb. And so we can just go on and on. You know, the Lord says, man, you're perfectly and wonderfully made in the mother's womb, and it should be the safest place. So as Christian Bible reading people, you kind of go, well, of course, abortion is evil and wrong. But it's funny how, because of the ideology of the world, my body, my choice. And I can do whatever I want with my body. But see, we as Christians are like, hey, we're not talking about your body. We're talking about another body that God is forming in your womb. And see, there's a worldview that's so contrary to the Bible. Now, am I saying that people that believe in abortion are, there's no way they can be saved? Well, good news, you and I all have bad worldviews. You may be against abortion, but can I just say, you're wrong about something. I guarantee it. There's something that you are wrong about. When you get to heaven, God's going to go, oh, here's what you were wrong about. And I'm pretty sure all of us are going to have to go, I was a little wrong about that one. Some of you are like, I know everything. Well, it's true. The Bible is the anchor. Everything in this is how we can know whether we're right or wrong. That's what I'm thankful for. But it's amazing to me. You know where it starts? The abortion question doesn't start with abortion. It starts with sex. Bible says that a man, if he wants to avoid fornication, which is sexual immorality, let every man have his own wife, and every wife see that she have her own husband. Sex outside of marriage is called fornication, sexual immorality. So it starts there. Our world says, our ideology is people are going to have sex, so as long as it's safe sex, that's okay. No, your ideology, that's where you got off the rails long before we talked about abortion. One man, one woman, sex inside of marriage is wonderful and created by God, but the world says, no. Everybody's going to have sex, and you know, just make sure you have safe sex. And sadly, Christians have adopted that kind of a worldview. I have to admit, I'm always a little surprised to see people that claim to be Christians. Maybe they are, but man, somebody's not reading their Bible, and their worldview is off. Now, I believe the true seeker of God, the person who's truly open and seeking, the Lord's going to show them what is true. That's the key. Make sure you have a heart of curiosity and say, Lord, show me the truth. Search my heart. See if there be any wicked way in me. And the reason I say that is because that's kind of what's going on. Peter's got a wrong worldview. Gentiles are fuel for the fire of hell. Whatever you do, don't talk to a Gentile. God's saying, oh man, we got to fix Peter. So what does he do? He gives him a vision. And then he's going to confirm that vision. So Peter's preparation to change his heart, even though Peter's refusal was in the most polite terms, he's still wrong. No, Lord, I've never eaten anything that's unclean. Dr. W. Graham Scroggie wrote this. He said, you can say no, and you can say Lord, but you cannot say no, Lord, if he's truly your Lord. Then we can only say yes, to him and obey his commands. That's a good word from old Dr. Scroggie. Well, verse 17 goes on here, and it says, now, while Peter doubted in himself what this vision that he'd seen should mean, behold, the men which were sent from Cornelius had made inquiry for Simon's house and stood before the gate and called and asked whether Simon, which was surnamed Peter, was lodged there. Now, this is just a funny sideline. Mr. Righteous Peter, not ever wanting to defile himself with unkosher food. There's a funny thing. A Jewish person might recognize this, but a lot of us Gentiles have missed this. Question, would a good Jewish guy go and stay at a tanner's house? You're like, well, what's a tanner? Did they have like a tanning beds and they came and rent and get, no. Simon the tanner, he was a leather maker. He'd take animals and take their hides and prep them. Simon was in the business of treating animal hides to produce leather and what have you. It was a trade considered by the Jews to be unclean, even to this day in Jerusalem. So here's Peter, Mr. Pious. I would never have bacon, but he's staying at a tanner's house. This just kind of shows a little bit of a double standard, if you kind of wanted to note that. Peter's already doing something, staying somewhere where a good Jew wouldn't really have normally stayed. The law said if you're a tanner, you needed to have your house outside of the city because you're an unclean, it's an unclean occupation. If you're engaged to a tanner but didn't know that and found out later, it'd be grounds for divorce. Like that's the way they viewed tanners. So kind of interesting. But the Lord is still saying, I see a kind of a hypocrisy, but I'm going to change the heart of Peter slowly but surely. And he starts with a vision. Well, in verse 19, while Peter thought on the vision, the Spirit said unto him, behold, three men seek thee. Arise, therefore, and go down with them, doubting nothing, for I have sent them. Notice, this is the Holy Spirit speaking to Peter, telling Peter about clean and unclean food, and then talking to Cornelius and his people. The Lord is orchestrating a meeting, and Peter's being led by the Spirit, literally here. The Holy Spirit, verse 19, tells him to do that. Now, Peter could have said, man, I must be really hungry. You know, man, this vision, this whole thing about the Holy Spirit talking to me, man, I'm getting delirious. Somebody get me some food. Like that could have been what he did, but I love it. You know, 1 Thessalonians 5:19 says, quench not the Spirit. And so Peter actually hears and does what the Spirit leads him to do. I wonder how many times you and I have missed that Holy Spirit inkling, the Holy Spirit nudging you to go do something or go talk to someone or to share the gospel with that person at work. And you feel that stirring in your heart and your heart starts beating, but you're like, oh man, I must have high blood pressure. I gotta get out of here. You know, like how many times have we missed something huge that the Lord wanted us to do? I love how Peter does that. So you have confirmation here in verse 19 and all the way into 21 and 22. It says in verse 21, then Peter went down, the men which were sent unto him from Cornelius, and said, behold, I am he whom you seek. What is the cause wherefore you are come? Verse 22, and they said, Cornelius, the centurion, a just man, one that feareth God and of good report among all the nation of the Jews, was warned from God by a holy angel to send for thee into his house and to hear words of thee. This is just King James way of saying, man, Cornelius heard from the Lord. You're supposed to come to his house, which is, by the way, up north in Caesarea Maritima. And you're supposed to go and share a word for the Lord for him. And this is, again, confirmation. Before you go do what you think the Spirit's leading, there should be confirmation. So Peter is still clueless about what's happening. This is another one of those situations we've talked about previously that Peter's got to go without knowing. Going without knowing. What am I supposed to say? Peter doesn't have that yet. But he just knows you're supposed to come. And it says at the end of verse 22, and he's going to hear words from you. What words? Peter doesn't have that yet, but this is where the Spirit will tell Peter what to say when we get there.
17: 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And next time, Pastor Brett will bring us to the conclusion of this verse-by-verse look at Acts chapter 10. And I invite you to stay right there as Pastor Brett will join me here in just a moment. 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Brett Metter is the senior pastor of Athey Creek Church just outside of Portland, Oregon. 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All right, I have Pastor Brett with me. And with the culture wars going strong in America and really around the world, there are some who question that if God is a God of love, why he doesn't accept certain lifestyles. Brett, can you help answer that question for us?
16: Sure, Kurt. One of the most important things to understand is that God's love and God's truth are never in conflict with each other. Today, love is often defined as affirming every behavior, every lifestyle choice. But biblically, real love actually also will tell the truth. 1 Corinthians 13:6, the love chapter, it says, love rejoices not in iniquity, but rejoices in truth. So God does love every person deeply. John 3:16 makes that clear. But the fact is Jesus died for sinners, which includes all of us. But because God loves us, he doesn't simply leave us where we are. He calls us to repent and for transformation. He wants to change us, transform us. And honestly, Kurt, following Jesus means surrendering your own definitions of truth and allowing God to define what is right. So Jesus said in John 14:15, if you love me, you keep my commandments. So as Christians, we must still speak the truth with humility and compassion, for sure, not with self-righteousness. We're not better than anybody else. People who've made different lifestyle choices, we're all sinners. But the good news is that God doesn't just forgive people. He then changes us through the power of Jesus Christ. So that's really the truth of the matter. God loves us so much that he doesn't want us to stay right where we are.
17: That is really such great advice to remember that God doesn't want any of us to remain where we're at, but he wants to transform us. Thank you, Pastor Brett.
16: Yeah.
17: Well, I want to mention again that if you'd like more information about Pastor Brett Metter or Today's Word, just go to todayswordradio.com. Well, next time, Pastor Brett will reaffirm God's plan of salvation that truly extends to whosoever believes. Today's Word with Pastor Brett Metter is an outreach of Athey Creek Church in West Lynn, Oregon.
18: 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How can you spot a racist? It's easy to do, especially in the protection racket media. Just look for those who bring race into arguments as non sequiturs in order to demagogue people whose opinions fall outside the elite's comfort zone. Thus we come to Howard Bryant and The Guardian. Reporters asked Indiana Fever star Sophie Cunningham to take a position on male intrusion on women's sports. Cunningham opposed it as the common sense position. In response, Bryant offered a bizarre rant in which he claimed Cunningham was anti-black as well as anti-transgender. This follows an equally bizarre essay from USA Today columnist Nancy Armour, which argued that Fever star Caitlin Clark should absorb more fouls without redress because Emmett Till got lynched in the 1950s. Rather than address the real issue, sports writers pulled a race card on both women. Sports media has become a new haven for craven and woke demagoguery. Don't trust them. I'm Ed Morrissey.
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22: In 1 Thessalonians 4, it says, the Lord himself will descend from heaven with a shout, with a voice of the archangel and the trumpet call of God, and the dead in Christ will rise first, and we which are alive and remaining shall be caught up together with them in the clouds, and so shall we ever be with the Lord. The Lord is coming back again. Sometimes this is called the rapture. There is a generation that will not see death, but they will be caught up in a moment in the twinkling of an eye and hurtled into God's presence, reunited with loved ones who have died in faith and have gone before us. And we're closer today to the coming of the Lord than we've ever been in human history. The terrorism, the instability, the violence, the trouble with nations, the fear in the air, all signs of the times. The Bible told us these things would happen. But the Bible also says, Jesus speaking, when you see these things begin to happen, look up, for your redemption is drawing near. So let me ask you a question. If that trumpet were to blast, would you go to heaven? What if this were the day Christ would come back and call us to heaven? Would you be one of the ones who would be taken into his presence? Or would you be one of the ones who would be left on this earth? Because that will happen for many. But all who believe in Jesus will go to heaven.
21: 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Already know God? Invite others to learn more about what it means to follow Jesus. 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
24: No one can take your testimony away from you. They can mock you. They can say, I don't believe God's word. They can say, but they can never take your testimony of Jesus Christ. That's why it's always good when you have an opportunity to give someone your testimony. It's not all about you. It's about Jesus Christ and him crucified and risen from the dead.

0: Welcome to Apply Within, a verse-by-verse study of the Word of God with Pastor Bob Davis of North Country Chapel. We invite you to join with us as we, by the power of God's Holy Spirit, apply His Word within our own hearts as we study line upon line, precept upon precept, verse-by-verse through the Bible. Jesus' disciples are afraid and are in hiding behind locked doors as our study of John continues in chapter 20, verse 19. Here's Pastor Bob.
1: Peter and John went to the tomb and saw for themselves that it was empty. And they're now the disciples are certainly talking about it. They're hiding. They're hiding, but they're talking about it. They don't quite understand what's happened. John believed a miracle, and he's believing it, but they're, you know, you've been with other Christians where you're sitting around sharing your brilliance about God's word and just speculating about all kinds of things, right? Because we're not quite sure, but speculating isn't a sin. So we say, well, maybe this, maybe that, right? But that's what they were doing. But it was the talk all day long among the disciples. It was the talk all day long among the Roman soldiers. Some that had been guarding the tomb. Others that said, now tell us again, what happened? It was the talk among around town, remember? It's the first day of the week. The Passover is over and the Sabbath has ended and now everybody's headed back to work, etc. So it's a talk all around the city of Jerusalem. The Jewish people were talking about it. This is there's a rumor. You guys hear what people are saying? This is kind of strange. Hey, it was also the talk in the Supreme Court, in the Sanhedrin, the high priests and the teachers of the law. All day that's been going on. Nobody's quite sure what to think. It's just that all of us who are brilliant know the dead don't stand up and walk out. But Jesus did. But he didn't do it dead. He rose from the dead. No one, and I mean no one, expected Jesus to rise from the dead. Mary and the ladies, remember Mary Magdalene, those ladies, four or five of them, they came to the tomb early. They weren't expecting anything except they were discussing how we're going to get this stone rolled away. They didn't even know that there had been a Roman guard set and a seal set. They didn't know. So they're trying to figure that out. That tells me they did not expect Jesus to rise from the dead. They're there to finish preparing his body. They felt like it was done too quickly. It's our Lord. We want this done right. He rose on the what? The first day of the week, Sunday, not the Sabbath. The Sabbath was the day of rest. So that's what Scripture shows you, and that's what the Jews still practice. That's a day of rest. Because God worked 6 days and then the seventh, he rested. And the church gets us all confused. The Lord's Day, that Sunday, he rose from the dead, commemorates God's finished work of redemption. So that, listen closely, that Sunday is the eighth day, right? Because on the seventh day is the Sabbath. The eighth day is called, the number is called New Beginnings. So let me put it this way. The Lord's Day commemorates Christ's finished work of redemption, and it's called the New Creation. So God showed us what was going to happen on the cross and that his son would rise right there in the book of Genesis, right at the beginning. So verse 19, then the same day at evening, Jesus rose from the dead early, early, early in the morning. Now it's still the first day of the week, still the same day in the evening now. The same day at evening, being the first day of the week, that's Sunday in our language, when the doors were shut, where the disciples were assembled for fear of the Jews, Jesus came and stood in the midst, in the very middle of the room, of the middle of the people, and he said unto them, peace be unto you. And when he had so said, he showed unto them his hands and his side. Then were the disciples glad when they saw the Lord. The disciples are now hiding. They're hiding from the authorities. They're hiding from the Jews, and of course the Jews use the Roman soldiers as their, police officers, and so they're hiding. They feared for their own lives. They are afraid that they're going to die. Jesus died, and they are his followers. They're the ones that pretty much the crowd knows who the apostles are, pretty much. That young lady, the third time she saw Peter, she goes, I know you were. I know it was you. I know. And that was the third time. He called a curse upon himself, saying, I've never met the guy. If I've even ever met the guy, then may I be cursed to the lowest hell. So the disciples are hiding because they know that somebody's going to want to be talking to them about all of this. The powers that be, they're afraid. They're hiding. The Greek word used here is kleo. You can say it that way. Kleo. It means to be tightly closed, to be locked and barred. Okay, I'll read the verse again. Same day, evening, verse 19, being the first day of the week, when the doors were shut. That word is kleo in the Greek, and it means locked and barred. Nobody's coming in, nobody's getting out, right? They're in there hiding. They do not want anybody. If somebody knocks on the door, they're going to try and find another way out because it's locked, and they're going to have to break it down, right? If it's the soldiers, it's going to take them a little while to get in. So the word is to be tightly closed, locked, and barred. They are meeting in secret, hiding in there, afraid that they may be found and arrested. Does that sound like the 10 guys that stole the body? No, they're still hiding. They didn't steal the body. You know they didn't. That's a lie because they're in there scared to death someone may see them or find them. They're hoping to not be found out. That we learn, you'll see in a verse in a moment, we learn that there are only 10 of them there. Well, Judas had taken his own life foolishly taken his own life. And Thomas, Didymus means the twin. So Thomas had a twin brother or sister somewhere. Was not with them in that room that evening. Don't know why, don't know where. Just know he wasn't there. So there are only 10 of them because Peter's now back with them. Jesus, in his resurrected body, I don't know exactly what those bodies are like. I wasn't there to see. But his body is a solid body, a physical solid body like we have, except it was different. He walked through the doors without unlocking them or having them unchained in any way. He just walked on through and stood in the middle of the group. That'd freak you out, wouldn't it? How did he do that? How did his body go through that? I don't know, but it did. And you say, you believe that? Yes, I do. I have no doubt. Eyewitnesses were standing there and said, he did. He came right into the room. Did he open the door? Mm-mm. He just walked through it. It's still locked. We're all in there locked in together, safe. That's amazing to me. He walked right in. No one let him in. And he walked in on his own. Didn't knock. Just walked on in. Those are his boys. Those are the ones that he loves. And he's going in there. He walks right into that room. And the Bible says, and he stood in the middle of the group of disciples. And he just said this, peace be with you. All right, those words. He said it before. Common greeting. Peace be with you. Right? Peace. They use those that speak the Hebrew, they're in Israel or wherever in their community, they'll say it, shalom, shalom, peace. It was a common greeting in the Roman Empire. The Jews would say shalom. The Greeks would say grace. So shalom, peace be with you. Those words had brand new meaning that night when he said to those men in that room, peace be with you. It was a totally different thing than just a regular old greeting. It meant so much more. Here's what I'm saying. Jesus made peace by his shed blood on the cross. When he had paid in full, he gave up the ghost, his spirit, and he died. He was buried, and on the third day, he rose again from the dead. God had accepted that sacrifice, a sweet-smelling sacrifice. It was acceptable to God. So the price was, as he cried out, paid in full. So listen to this. Those, you and me, anybody who belongs to Jesus Christ, those who are justified by faith, have peace, not just from God, but now peace with God. And that's what Jesus was saying. Peace be with you. Not only am I greeting you because I love you, but you have peace from God now, and you have peace with God. You are now his own children. And you say, I don't believe it. Well, then he's not your father in heaven, because it is by grace through faith alone in Jesus Christ alone. You can have all the answers, but if you don't surrender your heart and say, I believe, Lord, I can, you know, because a fool can ask more questions than a wise man can answer. You can always come up with something to stump the band. You can always ask a question. And if you ask enough questions, an honest Christian is going to finally go, I don't know the answer to that. But it doesn't change anything. Get it? It doesn't change anything. It is a heart, not a cerebral mind. And I think that's what people don't understand. So what was it about his body? Was he a spirit? No. He walked through the walls and said, peace be with you. He walked into the middle of this whole group. And they watched him. They heard a noise. They turned around. He's walking in. Were the doors locked? Yes, twice. And you're going to see it mentioned again. They were bolted down, chained, and locked. Was he a spirit? No, his body was a solid body. It was resurrected, but it was his body, the same body that was crucified. There are nail prints in his hands and feet. There is a spear. There's a hole in his side where they ran a spear up into through his ribs into his heart and pulled it back out to make sure he was dead. So he's not a spirit. It's a solid body of Jesus Christ. Jesus shows them his hands. He lets them touch him if they want to. Here, he shows them his hands. He shows them his side and his feet, and he shows them his side, and he allowed them to touch him. Wait, is this a spirit? No. Feel, see, it's me. It's really me. There's where the nails went in. There's where the spear, he says. He shows them. And in Luke 24, he ate some fish to show them, I am not a spirit. It's me. It's Jesus. I've risen from the dead exactly as I promised to you. He ate fish to show that he wasn't a spirit. It's really him, his resurrected body. Then the disciples believed, and they were so happy, the language, filled with gladness and joy. I mean, that's got to be freaky. Now, we've got eyewitnesses, 10 of them in a room. You, if you ever get in trouble with the law and you're innocent and you could come up with 2 eyewitnesses, you would be thrilled. But 10? You're home free. That's it. You're free. You got 10 witnesses that will say, he was with me. As long as they're not lying, as long as they're telling the truth. And these men went to their graves. They were put to death for their faith, and they never changed their story. Why? Because they knew what they knew. They saw what they had seen, and you're not going to change their minds. You say, I don't believe it. Well, that doesn't change what Peter saw. No one can take your testimony away from you. They can mock you. They can say, I don't believe God's word. They can say, but they can never take your testimony of Jesus Christ. That's why it's always good when you have an opportunity to give someone your testimony. It's not all about you. It's about Jesus Christ and him crucified and risen from the dead. And those boys in that room, they saw him, they touched him, they hugged him, they were thrilled. Well, verse 21 says this, then said Jesus to them again, peace be unto you, as my Father has sent me, even so I send you. I want you to go and tell people what I've told you. I want you to go and show people what I've shown you. And when he had said this, he breathed on them and said to them, receive ye the Holy Ghost, Holy Spirit. Whosoever sins you remit, they are remitted unto them. And whosoever sins you retain, they are retained. Okay, big misunderstanding here. He did not give the disciples, the apostles, the ability to tell someone, your sin's forgiven. Or if they just didn't like their looks, your sins aren't forgiven. I don't remit that. I don't remit. That's not what the language says. That's what a lot of people teach, but that's not what the language says at all. Jesus reminds them once again, this peace is to you. Peace be to you. He said it already, remember? And it took on a whole new meaning. But it's not just for the 11, the 10 in the room. Who's it for? Anybody who will say, I believe. Well, that peace is for them too. And that's what he's saying. He reminds them, this peace is to you, but not to you alone. Not just you 10. As my Father sent me to do what he called me to do, I am now sending you to go do that. I'm sending you. You go tell everybody. Jesus came preaching repentance. Remember, John the Baptist was arrested, and Jesus came out preaching repent. Repent means to turn back to God. Turn to God. And that's what Jesus came out preaching, just like John the Baptist. So he says, this peace isn't only for you. As my Father sent me, I am now sending you out. And just as God breathed life into Adam there when man was created on that sixth day, Jesus Christ breathed spiritual life into his own. Whosoever sins you remit shall have already been forgiven in heaven. Whosoever sins you retain, they have already they're there in heaven already. In other words, the disciple, you and me, and the apostles, does not provide the forgiveness; they proclaim the forgiveness. Does that make sense? We're not providing it; we're telling them that's what Jesus said. That's the gospel. And you say, I don't want Jesus. Then the gospel is this. If you won't have Jesus Christ, you will die in your sins. Your sins are not forgiven. And all of us are sinners. It's not that you're the bad one. We all are. And we need to be saved by grace through faith. That's the message. So that's our commission.
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4: So no, he's not giving them some kind of supernatural privilege. You know, and a lot of people say, well, Peter was the leader, and therefore Peter could say to you, I don't forgive you. I don't like your attitude. You're not forgiven. But I like you. You're forgiven. That's not how it works. That's not the authority he's been given or whatever. So verse 24, but Thomas, one of the 12 called Didymus, the twin, was not with them when Jesus came. The other disciples, therefore, as they said to him, he must have showed up later after Jesus was gone. We've seen the Lord. He said to them, except I shall see in his hands the prints of the nails and put my finger into the prints of the nails and thrust my hand into his side, I refuse to believe. I will not believe. I'm going to have to see it to believe it. Thomas, I don't know where he was, but when Jesus came in, there were just 10 of the guys. Judas is gone. Thomas was somewhere. I don't know where. We're not told. So when the disciples told him Jesus is alive, he says this. I'm paraphrasing. That's impossible. There's no way I'm going to believe that. It can't happen. It's impossible. There's no way. And let me put it another way. I will never believe it, never, unless I see him with my own eyes, unless I put my fingers in the nail prints and my hand in his side. I refuse to believe it. That's, you guys are crazy. Haven't you met people like that? That was probably most of us at one time, right? Now, if you could answer every one of my questions, then maybe, just maybe, maybe in my head, I'll believe. This is a heart thing. This is going to go way past your head because there are some things you can't explain. God's working in your life now, and you'll tell people God is working, and you'll say, how's he doing? And you'll go, I have no clue. I just see it going on in my own life. I've seen it for years, and he is working in my heart. I know he lives. And anybody that's truly born again, they'll tell you that. And the trouble is, once you're born again, it makes sense. But if you choose not to believe, you say, I got too many questions, I'm not believing. Well, then you're not going to know. You're just not going to know. And that's what they're saying right here. And he says, I've got to see it myself. Well, verse 26, after 8 days, in other words, another full week. So now it's the Lord's day again. Disciples were within. Thomas was with them. Jesus came. The doors being chained, barred, and locked. See, they're still afraid. They still don't want to be found. Jesus came, the doors being shut, stood in the midst and said, peace be unto you. It's getting to be a habit. It's just a week later. Then Jesus spoke to Thomas immediately. And Jesus wouldn't treat him like most of us would have. Jesus is so patient with that guy. He is so calm. That should make you feel better about everything in the whole world. Because aren't there times you catch yourself going, I know the word says that, but I don't know if I could believe that. I don't know. I don't know. Right? And you think, God's mad at you. I've heard people say, Jesus is mad at you now. You know he's mad. You know that, right? I don't think so. He says, peace be unto you. Then he said to Thomas, he didn't say, how's it going? Or, hey, doubting baby Thomas. Everybody calls him doubting Thomas. Jesus never called him that. He says, Thomas, stretch your finger right over here and behold my hand. You said you needed to put your finger in that. Do it. Just do it. And then reach here, your hand, and thrust it into my side. I can see him just lift up his shirt a little bit or open it up and say, there you go, put your hand in there. If that's all it's going to take, my friend, I love you. Do it. Because I want you to believe. Notice that.

0: And he says, be faithless no more. Instead, believe. See, it's going to take faith to believe. And Thomas was saying, I'm not going to do it that way. I got to see it. None of this faith stuff. But what did Thomas do? Thomas answered and said to him, my Lord and my God. Jesus said to him, Thomas, because you have seen me, you believe. Blessed, oh, how happy are they that have not seen and yet believe anyway.
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15: 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When I-

0: Welcome to Life from the Word with Pastor Chris Swanson of Calvary Chapel, Chester Springs. 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
1: God has great design and blessing for intimacy between a man and a woman, and there's a place where he can bless it and enrich it and make it incredible, and that's when you honor God and you wait till the wedding night, the two of you become one, you don't have to worry about sexually transmitted diseases, you guys already have the same name if God brings you babies, it's very simple. And it was meant to be absolutely amazing. But any other form of it, whether outside of marriage, whether you're married and you go outside to someone you're not married to, or whether you go to someone of the same gender, any other sexual union outside of husband and wife from the marriage night forward comes under the judgment of God. So you can't say, well, God's homophobic. Well, in certain cases, with that logic, he's heterophobic. These things he must judge. He has created it for a purpose. It's incredible what he's given to us. But this is how it was meant to be enjoyed, to be right with him. So you have it in Romans chapter 1. You have it in 1 Corinthians chapter 6 verse 9. And then, interestingly enough, you have it after the church age. What do you mean? Go to the last page of your Bible. The last page of your Bible. Not the context and the concordance and genealogies and the index and all that. I mean Revelation 22. The last page of your Bible. Not all the supports or helps or the maps. If you're in a map, go left. Revelation 22, the last full paragraph, aside from one short sentence, the last full statement from Jesus in red says, "Behold, I come quickly. My reward is with me to give to every man according as his work shall be. I'm the Alpha and the Omega, the beginning and the end, the first and the last. Blessed are they that do his commandments," not just hear them, "that they may have the right to the tree of life and may enter in through the gates into the city." What city? The New Jerusalem. The 12 gates made out of pearls. "For without our dogs," this is a word for one who is a sexual pervert. It is an epithet to a sodomite. It is referencing back to Deuteronomy 23:18, which will not be brought into his house. One of the last pages. Outside, without our dogs and sorcerers. Here's the other side of sexual sin. Whoremongers, that's fornicators or porneia, pornoi. Murderers, idolaters, whosoever loves and makes a lie. I, Jesus, have sent my angel to testify unto you these things in the churches. I am the root and the offspring of David. I am the bright and morning star. And the Spirit and the bride say, come. Let him that heareth say, come. Let them that are athirst come. And whosoever will, it's open to anyone, let him take of the water of life freely. So when I get asked these questions, I'll say to the person asking me, have you ever told a lie? Like, yeah. You ever stolen anything? You or the government? No. Yeah. Been completely obedient to your parents? No. These three things alone will keep you out of God's kingdom. The sexual sins just more against you. You need to repent of homosexual behavior or adulterous behavior or fornicating behavior as much as you need to repent of murder, idolatry, blasphemy, stealing, false witness, covetousness. Any of these things will keep you out. But we've gotten so focused on one item that we're missing the counsel of God. And the church is afraid to speak the truth because public opinion wants to go somewhere else. Well, that's not the first generation to try that. But that's what it says throughout the scripture. And when I was an unbeliever and I read Matthew 5 and Jesus said, if you lust after a woman in your heart, you're already an adulterer before God. I had to come to the decision, is he telling the truth? And if he's telling the truth, then I got to repent because I was fooling around with other people and all the other stuff that you can imagine. That once I finally surrendered to that on a Friday, I broke up with that nurse I was dating over the weekend and said, I'm sorry, this is wrong. I'm done. Because once I realized what God said, I had to make a decision. Am I willing to submit to it? Not just hear it. Do it. And so whether you're caught in whatever camp is your problem, when you know the truth, now you got to decide whether or not you're willing to surrender to it. We were in Israel. We were at, of all places, Megiddo. Armageddon? Megiddo? And we're there and we're having lunch and usually I'll kind of go near the end of the line. I'll just find a place to sit, try and sit with people I haven't met before. And I sat down next to this gal and she goes, oh, I knew this was going to happen. Like, knew what? She goes, I knew you'd end up sitting next to me sometime on this trip, and I knew I'd have to talk to you. I'm like, that's bad? She said, no, but I knew God was going to make me talk to you, and so here's my story. I said, okay, what's your story? She said, I came on a Wednesday night, and you were teaching Leviticus 18. Same-sex relationships. She said, I'm a Christian. I was born again. She gave me a time and all that, but I was living in a lesbian relationship. And you sat there and you didn't bash and you didn't belittle and you didn't do the usual jokes or whatever. You just taught what it said and said, look, go home and study it for yourself. She said, I left angry. I was arguing back and forth with God over whatever the period of time was she mentioned. She goes, but then I finally realized I needed to surrender. I needed to repent. I needed to trust God's word. So she said, I got out of the relationship, and she went on about how things had changed, and she goes, so I knew I'd need to let you know. I said to her, so, you wonder how I feel about that? She said, well, yeah. I hugged her. I said, you'll know the truth. The truth will set you free. You made a choice. It's interesting. When we choose to surrender to God's word, we find his peace, his joy, his love filling our hearts. But when you're in rebellion to God's word, you won't find it. We've got a generation of people that, well, I'm going to do this. No, I'm going to change. I'm going to change everything. I'm going to go through all kinds of stuff and become that. Okay, great. Now I've become that. I've changed everything. Hair, wardrobe, whatever. And I'm still miserable. I've got everything I said I needed to be happy. And perhaps I can't even go back. And guess what the consistent testimony is? They're just as miserable here as they were there. Why? Because you're trying to fill your heart with the things of the world, or trying to let the world tell you what's going to make you feel free or have meaning. And as long as you pursue everything but God's truth, you're going to be empty. But when you surrender to God's truth, he'll fill your heart right where you are. But you got to make a decision. But anyway, you're thinking, well, I brought my mother for this. 2 Peter, let's get back to our text. Turning the cities of Sodom and Gomorrah into ashes. Come back to that. He condemned them with an overthrow, catastrophe, making them an example unto those that should after live ungodly. In other words, God does have something to say about this issue, and he is going to bring judgment. And he delivered just Lot. Now, in my Bible, and I'll probably get in trouble in heaven for this, but I have parentheses on either side of just. Because had I not had this account from Peter, I don't know if I would have viewed Lot as being very just. If you read the rest of the story, you'll learn they were in that little town, and as the judgment came down, they panicked, thought they'd get overwhelmed, and they were warned. So then they decided to go up in the mountains. And of course, his wife didn't make it, so now Lot's left with his two daughters, and from that will come the Ammonites and the Moabites. Go read it. Not a brilliant hour. And yet God, through Peter, would call him just. Delivered just Lot, vexed with the filthy conversation or manner of living of the wicked, for that righteous man dwelling among them. I have an issue with that too. If God called him to be there, well then God bless him. But if you're not sure God's called you to be there, what could he have done? Moved. How many got that on their own? Moved. That righteous man dwelling among them, in seeing and hearing, vexed his righteous soul from day to day, seeing them and hearing them. Vexed his righteous soul from day to day with their unlawful deeds, and yet he was among them. The Lord knoweth how to deliver the godly out of temptation. Yea, amen. If he can do it for Lot, he can help us. And the Lord knows how to reserve the unjust unto the day of judgment to be punished. Turn to Luke 17, please. Luke 17, left turn, Luke's Gospel, chapter 17. Jesus again mentions this event, but now in the context of the last days. Luke 17, Jesus said, as it was in the days of Noah, so shall it also be in the days of the Son of Man. They shall eat, or they did eat, they drank, verse 27, they married wives, they were given in marriage until the day that Noah entered into the ark, and the flood came and destroyed them all. Verse 28, likewise also, as it was in the days of Lot, they did eat, and they did drink, And they bought and they sold, they planted and they built it. So commerce will continue. The question will be, what's the price? But the same day, this is interesting, the same day that Lot went out of Sodom, it rained fire and brimstone from heaven and destroyed them all. You know, there's a day coming when Jesus is going to suddenly remove his church. Those who believe upon him by faith, who've received not our own righteousness, because we have none. There is no one righteous, no, not one. But there's a day when he's going to suddenly remove his church. He talked about it in John 14:1. It's mentioned in 1 Thessalonians 4:13. It's mentioned in 1 Corinthians 15:55. Suddenly removed. And when he suddenly removes those who believe upon him, think about it. That removes the righteous. And that would seem to fit them when suddenly judgment, sudden destruction comes upon them. One of many reasons why it is my conviction he's going to remove his church before these things happen, which means you ought to be on your toes because it could happen at any time. Back to what he was saying. The same day that Lot went out of Sodom, it rained brimstone, sulfur from heaven, and destroyed them all. Even thus shall it be in the day when the Son of Man is revealed. In that day, he which shall be upon the housetop and his stuff in the house, let him not come down to take it away. And he that's in the field, let him likewise not return back. Remember Lot's wife. Whosoever shall seek to save his life shall lose it. Whosoever shall lose his life shall preserve it. I tell you, in that night there shall be two men in one bed. One shall be taken, the other shall be left. Two women shall be grinding meal or corn or grain at the mill together. The one shall be taken, the other shall be left. Two men shall be in the field, the one shall be taken, the other shall be left. And they answered and said unto him, Where, Lord? And he said, Whithersoever the body is, thither will the eagles be gathered together. When do eagles gather together? Over something that's rotten. When things get rotten, expect the judgment. I know what you're thinking. This is tremendous for Mother's Day. My mom's going to want to come every year after this. Moms, let me give you a question. Lot's wife turned back to look. Why? The wholesome answer would be, there are at least two daughters still in town. The not so wholesome answer would be, something in Sodom had a handle on her. Mother's Day. Some of you, again, what you endured in your mother was painful. Some of you, she was the best thing you've ever known. You've tried hard to learn those good attributes. Amazing the legacy we leave behind. But notice again, please, verse 6, 2 Peter 2. He turned Sodom and Gomorrah into ashes, which means we should be able to find things that used to look like buildings that are now ashes. Ron Wyatt found them in the late 70s, early 80s, did some very grainy footage of it. And again, like other things, we had to wait for time to get more people to confirm it. I'm now comfortable enough with the evidence that keeps coming out to show to you guys a quick montage of some of the footage. But if you've been with us to Israel and have gone with us to Masada, if you remember, we got on that like sort of Switzerland-type ski lift going up the big cable car. At the base of that is where this all is being shown and around that territory. But they have now got multiple sources that have gone in. When they break off hunks of this thing, it's ash. They find in these structures balls of sulfur that are almost 100% pure. Virtually the purest sulfur we can find on the planet is found in these structures and around this site. And it's white. Normally it's kind of a greenish yellow, and it's much less pure. This is the purest sulfur they've ever identified occurring out there in nature, so to speak, and it is at these sites. So having said that, we're going to fire up our projector. We've got this footage that is, again, a montage, but this is footage of what they have discovered on the site through multiple sources, enough so now that I'm willing to show it to you and say, I think these guys have found it. So let's take a look. And all throughout, ash. There were false prophets also among the people, as the children of Israel, even as there shall be false teachers among you. And we need to step back from it and get the 30,000-foot view of the kingdom of darkness, the satanic realm. Not that we want to major on it. But you can look through not only your Bible, but even church history. And you can see what is described, I think, very well by the Know Your Enemy series, really two major strategies by Satan in the kingdom of darkness, Plan A and Plan B. Plan A strategy is where the satanic realm has the upper hand at the current environment or social environment that's going on at the time. And so in a Plan A strategy from Satan in the kingdom of darkness, that is overt oppression, persecution, domination, and attack against the people of God. You can see that at present in the People's Republic of China. If you're paying attention to the news, churches are being bulldozed, house churches are being raided, people are being beaten, they're being arrested. Things are happening now at an increasing level since Xi Jinping has received sort of permanent rulership status. They have been cracking down heavily upon not only the church, but even Muslims and others. And so if you're paying attention to the news, you are observing a Plan A strategy of the kingdom of darkness coming against the kingdom of light. You can see the similar pattern going on in North Korea, where you'll see, and again, that doesn't mean that the Spirit of God isn't moving, and it doesn't mean that people aren't getting saved, but what it means is the opposition to light from darkness is just out in the open. In North Korea, another example also where persecution is very heavy against the church, and Satan doesn't have to pretend he is just after them through government bodies and other means. When the kingdom of darkness is in a place of weakness, where righteousness, in a sense, has got the upper hand, then the kingdom of darkness goes to a Plan B strategy, and a Plan B strategy is then through deception and seduction and manipulation. Think in many ways how Jezebel sort of influenced the northern kingdom of Israel. You get this sort of coming in, quietly sneaking in among God's people and then beginning to corrupt them from within. So you'll see usually one of two, and if you look through history, you can often observe it. Outright persecution, or if it's a time of strength in the church, then slipping in with false teachers and other things, false doctrine, which begins to corrupt and to weaken God's people, which then loses the witness of the church, which allows darkness to rise, and you go through the cycle. You'll observe that. It's not a perfect science, but it's what you'll often find out there in history. And so here, this warning is, there were false prophets also among the people. That was a Plan B strategy going on at the time, at different times in Israel. And now he warns us, even so, there shall be false teachers among you who will sneak in privately, bringing in damnable heresies. That's our word apolia again, a powerful word, which again means a state after death, where an exclusion from salvation is a realized fact, wherein a man, instead of becoming what he might have been, is lost and ruined. You don't want to be in that position. Four times he uses that word in these two verses. Damnable heresies, even denying the Lord that bought them. They'll bring upon themselves swift destruction. There's our word again. Many shall follow their pernicious or destructive again ways, by reason of whom the way of truth shall be evil spoken of. And through covetousness shall they with feigned or plastic manufactured words, here's what they're after, make merchandise of you. They want your stuff. Whose judgment now of a long time lingereth not, and their damnation slumbereth not. And we've been going through these examples over the last few weeks. For if God spared not the angels that sinned, but cast them down to Tartarus, to hell, this prison somewhere in Sheol, and delivered them into chains of darkness to be reserved unto judgment. And if God spared not the old world, but saved Noah, the eighth person, a preacher of righteousness, bringing in the flood upon the world of the ungodly, that was 2 weeks ago, last week, and if God spared not, or turning the cities of Sodom and Gomorrah into ashes. How many actually found that video pretty powerful, pretty interesting? Three of you, okay. I'm just telling you what I see. I thought it was pretty amazing, and everywhere they grab, it's ash. Condemn them with an overthrow. Again, that word in the Greek, katastrophe, you can figure out our equivalent. Making them an example unto those that should afterward live ungodly. And delivered just Lot, vexed with the filthy conversation of the wicked. For that righteous man dwelling among them, in seeing and hearing, vexed his righteous soul from day to day with their unlawful deeds. If you're having a bad day with the Lord, just a bad week, you just feel like, man, how can God even love me? Let me give you a little encouragement, okay? Because when we went through Lot last week, and we were talking about how, you know, without this, I'd have a hard time viewing Lot as just. Because you remember what happened. The angel said, flee to the mountains. He's like, hey, something bad might happen. How about this little city? So he negotiates, fine, go to the little city. They go to the little city, seeing the judgment. They get upset, and they head up to the mountains, right? You just keep seeing bad decisions from Lot. You see him having to be dragged out. They get up to the mountains, and then he and his daughters produce the Ammonites and the Moabites. I'm just telling you what it says. But when the Lord speaks about him through the Holy Spirit, through the pen of Peter, he doesn't remind us of any of his failures. He just reminds us of Lot's faith and the fact that the righteous things within Lot were troubled. So if you're having a bad week with the Lord, be encouraged that when we stand before the Lord, our sins have been washed clean by the blood of the Lamb. When we stand before him, as we saw in 2 Corinthians 5, the judgment seat of Christ, 1 Corinthians 3, when we stand before him, it is to judgment as to reward. If anything abides of your time here on earth and the things you've done for the name of Christ, there'll be gold, silver, precious stone. You'll receive your reward. If for some reason you've produced, sadly, really not much fruit God could use, it says you yourself will be, you will lose reward, but you yourself will be saved as through the fire. But this idea that when God looks back on the record of Lot, all he sees are the good things, the righteous things. And as we get into Balaam, assuming how far we go, we get into Balaam, even when Balaam's prophesying over Israel, here they're having their own troubles trying to be obedient to God. And yet when God looks down on him speaking about his people, he says, I see righteousness in them. So just a little encouragement. If you're having a bad week, the only thing God remembers of Lot are the honorable things, his faith, and the righteousness he had by that faith. So if you're struggling this week, take heart. Just abide. God will work. So that righteous man, seeing and hearing these things, vexed his righteous soul from day to day with their unlawful deeds. You see, the Lord knoweth how to deliver the godly out. That word out is ek. Ek. Out of temptations. Do you remember we went through James chapter 1? My brethren, count it all joy when you fall into various testings or trials. Remember that? Perasmos? Testing. And then we got to James chapter 1, verse 13. And then let no man say when he's tempted, that's perazo, to do evil, that he's tempted by God. Do you remember that? Do you want me to go back? No, make it to Revelation for crying out loud. Keep going. All right. Well, the word here used is the one in the beginning of James chapter 1, verses 1 through 12, and that is testing. The Lord knows how to deliver the godly out, ek. The church is called the ekklesia, the called out ones. When things get bad, encourage yourself. We're going to get the ek out of here. Ekklesia. So the Lord knows how to deliver the godly ek out of temptation, testing, and to reserve the unjust unto the day of judgment to be punished. Turn to Revelation 3. We see this interesting progression again in Revelation 3. Chapter 3, verse 7, to the angel of the church in Philadelphia write, these things saith he that is holy, he that is true, he that hath the key of David, he that openeth and no man shutteth, and shutteth and no man openeth. I know thy works. Behold, I have set before thee an open door, and no man can shut it, for thou hast a little strength, and hast kept my word, and hast not denied my name. Kept my word, not denied my name. Behold, I will make them which are of the synagogue of Satan, which say they are Jews and are not, but do lie. Behold, I will make them to come and to worship before thy feet and to know that I have loved you. Because thou hast kept the word of my patience, I will also keep thee from, there's ek, the hour of, here's our word, testing, perasmos. I will also keep you out from, is the idea, the hour of temptation, which shall come upon all the world to try them that dwell upon the earth. When you go through Revelation, the term they that dwell upon the earth, them that dwell upon the earth, is used 10 times through the book, and it is used speaking of the unbelievers. So I will keep you out of the time of testing that comes upon the unbelievers that dwell upon the earth. Behold, I come quickly, hold fast what you have, that no man take your crown.
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13: Jesus wants a proper order for us to take that examination of our lives so that we can take the bread and the cup, not condemning ourselves and not with guilt, but freely because of the grace and the love and mercy of Jesus Christ. I partake of this bread and I drink this cup, not in an unworthy manner, but in faith for the Lord Jesus Christ.

0: Welcome to Somebody Loves You Radio, the Bible teaching ministry of Roel Reese in Diamond Bar, California. It is great to have you with us today as Roel continues our study of 1 Corinthians. He'll share some practical insights about the purpose and parameters for taking communion. We'll learn today that this practice isn't just about partaking of bread and juice on a Sunday. It's meant to remind us of the holy life we're called to live when we come to the Lord Jesus. The title of our study today is Church Order Understood. In 1 Corinthians chapter 11, here's Roel Reese.
1: Imitate me, Paul says, just as also I imitate Jesus Christ. Now, I think that this is really important what he's saying here, because he's asking them to renounce all personal advantages and rights in order to know Jesus Christ completely and fully. I think that's something that the church needs to understand, and everybody individually, that to imitate Paul, because Paul says, I imitate Jesus Christ. And I wonder how many times people that know us or don't even know us, they see that we're imitating Jesus Christ. I think that's the greatest witness that we can have, instead of preaching, to be able to imitate through our lives so that people can see that we truly are following the Lord Jesus Christ. And Paul had such a great testimony and encouraging others to follow Jesus Christ. Verse 2 now, he begins the chapter. He says, now, I praise you, brethren, that you remember me in all things and keep the traditions just as I delivered them unto you. He's talking about the teaching, apostolic teaching, that he brought to the church. Paul here is commanding them to actually stay in the Word of God. He says, remember when I came to you, and I gave you the Word of God. Paul says, I have preached to you the full counsel of God. The full counsel. So Paul was one of those guys that studied, and he exhorted people to study the Word of God. Verse 3, notice what he says here. Here Paul now is going to introduce the subject of women's head coverings in the early church. He says, but I want you to know that the head of every man is Christ, and the head of woman is man, and the head of Christ is God. Now, he's given here the authority, divine ordained authority. God made man, and then man was put to sleep, and then the woman was created. So Paul here is going to give good insight. Verse 4. He says, every man praying or prophesying, having his head covered or veiled, dishonor his head. He's actually saying here that in effect, that if a man does not acknowledge Christ as the head of his life, that's what he's talking about. It is a great disrespect for him and for God if we don't put Jesus Christ as the head of our lives. Then he says this in verse 5. But every woman who prays or prophesies with her head uncovered dishonors her head, for that is one and the same as if her head were shaved. Now, this is something culturally now, because in that time, those women that were covered with a covering over their heads, they were prostitutes. And the woman that was not a prostitute would not wear a head covering. There were over 1,000 prostitutes in the city of Corinth. And so Paul gives us an identity here. How to tell the one that is a married woman or single woman from the prostitutes as they would wear the coverings. Verse 6, he says, for if a woman is not covered, let her also be shorn. But if it is shameful for a woman to be shorn or shaved, let her be covered. So in that culture, if you shave your head as a woman or cut your hair real short, it was kind of a shame to do that. Now we're living in a different time, different culture. This was Greek culture he's talking about. Then in verse 7 he says, for a man indeed ought not to cover his head, since he is, notice, since he is the image and glory of God, but woman is the glory of who? Men. Why? Because man was made, created first, and then God created the woman after the man was created. And not that she's a second-class citizen, but that's the order that God gave to us. So here Paul gives tremendous insight to men and to women. Then he says in verse 8, for man is not from the woman, but the woman is from who? From man. Man was first created, and then God took one of the ribs, or the closest part of man's heart, and what did he do? He created a woman. A woman, not to be inferior, but to be part of that man. So he gives the order here, and that takes you back to Genesis 2, 18 to 25. Verse 9, now this is God's order. Nor was man created for the woman, but the woman for the man. Why? She's the weaker vessel. See? It's pretty cool how he puts it all here in order. For this reason, the woman ought to have a symbol of authority on her head because of the angels. This is God's divine order for the woman. Notice that. Verse 11, nevertheless, notice equality. Neither is man independent of woman, nor woman independent of the man in the Lord. The balance that God gives to us in the Lord. We're not, one is not greater than the other. We are both the same as we become one with Jesus Christ. Verse 12, for as woman came from man, even so man also comes through the woman, but all things are from God. I mean, there would be no man if the women didn't exist. You see? So women is very important to what? As your wife, you can bring forth children. Every one of us came from a woman. But at the beginning, God created man, and then man was lonely. And what did God do? He gave her a woman. And that woman, through relationship, had other children. And that's how the world began. And so here he gives us great insight. Verse 13, judge among yourselves. Is it proper for a woman to pray to God with her head uncovered? That was a cultural thing. He says, verse 14, does not even nature itself teach you that if a man has long hair, it is a dishonor to him? But if a woman has long hair, it is a glory to her, for her hair is given to her, notice, for a veil, as a covering. And then he says, but if anyone seems to be contagious, notice, against striving, we have no such custom, nor do the church of God. So he's talking about that custom of veiling. Don't get into striving and get into fights with people. Let the Holy Spirit convict people. Convict people. Now in the second part of chapter 11, now he's going to hit some pretty heavy things now. He's going to talk about the communion feast or the communion table. One of the things that I want to share with you tonight, this is important. Because as he turns to the Lord's communion here or the Lord's Supper, I believe that there's too many people today that can come once a month to receive the cup and the bread. And think of how many people take communion in an unworthy manner, not being fearful of what could happen to you. And so it's really important not to be fearful in that way, but to really check your heart and take an examination of your life. Should I take the bread? Should I take the cup? Now, that's why we give a moment of silence for you to check out your heart and to be able to communicate to the Lord and repent of your sins. But if you repent that morning for your sins, partake of communion, and the moment you leave the church or Monday morning, you go back into the sins that you really didn't repent. You took the communion unworthy. And then God's going to deal with you. So Paul now is going to establish the communion table. Look what he says beginning in verse 17. He says, now, in giving these instructions, I do not praise you, since you come together, not for the better, for the worst. Now, remember, in the early church, some of these people were coming, they didn't have a building, they come to the house. Like in the hippie days, you come to a house, and you're going to eat with the Christians. And what was going on is that some of the people were not eating in their homes, but they were coming to the house when they were going to partake of communion, and they were helping themselves to the food, and they were not waiting. You know, it's like when you go to a potluck, and you see the first people, they get in line, and they take the bigger plates, and then there's not enough for everybody else. They're called piggies, right? And Paul is saying, hey, don't be like that. When you go to the table, make sure you understand there's other people that haven't eaten. And if you're hungry, that much hungry, stay home and eat. But don't come into the presence of the Lord and be among your Christian brothers and be a little pig in what you're doing. That's literally saying. You'll see in a moment. Okay, verse 18, look what he says. He says, for first of all, when you come together as a church, so as Christians, right? I hear that there are divisions among you and a part believe it. So they're still having those problems from the beginning. Dividing the body of Jesus Christ, striving. Well, I'm of Peter, I'm of Paul. Causing divisions among the church. It is important that no division is ever caused among brothers and sisters in the Lord, especially in the church. God does not honor. What does God want? He wants unity among the church. Unity, not disunity. Because look what he says in verse 19. For there must also be factions among you, that those who are approved may be recognized among you. So he's talking about the sign of carnality and immaturity in the church. Those that cause contention and division among brothers and sisters. Which means they're not in the word of God. They're not getting into God's word. They're not studying. Because they're contentious. They're trying to divide the body of Christ. And that's a sign of carnality. Instead of loving and forgiving, they don't do that. They want to divide the body of Jesus Christ. So then Paul says in verse 20, therefore, when you come together in one place, notice, it is not to eat the Lord's Supper. Notice that. And the Lord's Supper that he's talking about is the agape feast. It's called the agape feast. When you would come to the agape feast, you would have a meal, and then you would partake of communion fully and completely in the body of Christ. They are like a potluck for each other.
0: 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We'll tell you how you can get your copy in just a few moments. But first, back to more with Roel Reese.
1: Then he says, for in eating, each one takes his own supper ahead of others. You see, little piggy here, okay? He says, you're going into the line and you get ahead of everybody. And by the time people go through the line, there's nothing left because you took it all. Notice that. For in eating, each one takes his own supper ahead of others. And one is hungry and the other one gets drunk. Notice that. They were coming to the love feast, and they didn't recognize that they were actually going to be in the presence of God. So they would come drunk and then eat, and then they wanted to partake of communion. He says, you can't do that. You cannot do that. Verse 22, what, Paul says, do you not have houses to eat and drink in? Or do you despise the church of God and shame those who have nothing? What shall I say to you? Shall I praise you in this? Nope, I do not praise you. Notice that. I rebuke you in the name of Jesus, he says here. Paul's rebuking them. He says, how can you come into the presence of God, into his house, and partake and take advantage of everything that is being given to the brothers and sisters, and you get in line first and come even drunk and partake of the meal and then try to partake of communion? So now in verse 23, that therefore he's going to establish it. Notice the importance here. For I received from the Lord that which I also delivered to you. He says, why don't you guys study the Bible? That which I'm giving to you is what I received from the Lord from being in study with the Word of God. You cannot give that which you first of all have not received from the Lord. And then asking God to speak to you through the Word of God, as Paul is going to say here in a moment. That's why he says in verse 23, for I received from the Lord that which I also delivered to you, that the Lord Jesus Christ, on the same night in which he was betrayed, he took the bread. Now he's establishing the communion service. Why? Because Peter, James, and John were there when communion was taken. Paul, remember, came after Christ died, rose again on his way to Damascus. He became a Christian. So he's giving the history back, how the apostles receive communion. Then he says this, again, verse 24. And when he had given thanks, so he's given the order of communion. He takes the bread, now he prays, give thanks. He breaks it, and then he says what? Take and eat. This is my body, which is broken for you. And do this, notice, in remembrance of me. Look at that. In remembrance of Jesus Christ, what he did for each one of us individually. Where did communion start? In Exodus chapter 12, when the children of Israel left Egypt. Verse 25, in the same manner, he also took the cup after supper, saying, notice, saying what? This cup is the new covenant in my blood. And then notice, this do as often as you drink it in remembrance of me. Notice what he's saying there. When you take the bread and you take the cup, you're to remember who Jesus Christ, what he did for you. How he came and he humbled himself and he submitted his will to the will of the Father. Father, if this cup can pass from me, if I don't have to take this wrath, and if it's any other way, show me the way. But if not, I submit to you fully and completely. So here he's giving the picture of all of the communion service. Verse 26. For as often as you eat this bread and you drink this cup, you're proclaiming what? The Lord's death until he comes again. Notice that. The meaning of communion. Notice that. The meaning of communion here. Verse 27. Therefore, the warning now. Whoever eats this bread or drinks this cup of the Lord in an unworthy manner will be guilty of the body and the blood of our Lord Jesus Christ. Wow. Mark that. He says right there, if you ever take in that sacred moment of Jesus Christ reminding us what we're doing, and if you are playing the hypocrite, taking the bread, taking the cup, and playing church, God says, you know what? I'm going to judge you. I'm going to judge you. And God doesn't mess around. And I think of how many people here in Calvary Chapel and other churches, they'll come at communion. And we always give that opportunity for people to repent. And yet, many of them do not repent and they partake communion like nothing. And a lot of them come from that background of Catholicism, where you go to the priest, you actually confess your sins, and then you partake of the communion. But they right back go back into sin. You see, it doesn't work that way. If you're going to partake of communion, you have to prepare your heart before the Lord. And not just on Sunday. But throughout the week, as you partake of communion, you should have the presence of God in your life as you go to work or go to school, so that people can see that you're really a Christian, not just a religious fanatic that's going to church. So it's really of importance that we understand the scriptures and what God says to us. And we need to remind ourselves of that. That communion is nothing to be taken lightly, but it's very serious. When you and I partake and you take that bread in your hand and you take that cup, that you remind yourself that this is what the Lord instituted. So the warning again, therefore, because of the previous things, therefore, whoever eats this bread and drinks this cup of the Lord in an unworthy manner will be guilty of the body and the blood.
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4: But freely, because of the grace and the love and mercies of Jesus Christ, I partake of this bread and I drink this cup, not in an unworthy manner, but in a righteous way, in faith for the Lord Jesus Christ. And then he says this again, verse 29, for he who eats, here's the warning, for he who eats and drinks in an unworthy manner, eats and drinks judgment to himself, not discerning the Lord's body. That's the warning to every one of us. Mark it down. And tell other people, if you partake of the Lord's bread and cup in an unworthy manner, then what does he say? Judgment will be upon yourself. Think of how many people from the past to the present and maybe to the future that have sat in Calvary chapels or churches and have been playing games with God, and they're partaking the bread and the cup, and then weeks later or months later or years later, all of a sudden the judgment of God comes upon them, whatever it may be. Because he's going to tell you in a moment, some become sick, some become weak, and some even die. For he who eats and drinks in an unworthy manner is eating and drinking judgment to himself, not discerning the Lord's body. Verse 30, for this reason, here it is, many, not few, many are weak, many are sick among you. And what? And many have died. Imagine how Paul here is writing to our generation, to our culture. Because he says, for this reason, many are weak, sick among you, and many have died. So it could be very possible that in the body of Jesus Christ, sometimes these weak people is because of what they have done at the communion table. Or they're sick because of this, and many from the past to the present have died. Why? Because the way they partook of communion in an unworthy manner. No conviction, but they didn't really care. And then God had to intervene and to step in. Then he says this, for if we would judge ourselves, so if you take a self-examination, then you're going to do what? You're going to do better. If you examine your life and say, you know what? I'm not going to take a communion because this is what I'm doing. I'm going to wait until I repent. Then God will honor you. But if you rebel, and you take a self-examination, and you go ahead and take of communion, then you're in trouble. Because look what he says. For if we would judge ourselves, then we would not be judged. You see? We would not be judged. But when we are judged, we are what? Chastened of the Lord. Notice that. Chastened by the Lord. Hebrews chapter 12, 3 through 11. A father has children. If his children don't do good, what does he do? He exhorts them, and he disciplines them. And if he doesn't love them, he says, you can do whatever you want to do. Go ahead and do it. But if you really love your children, he says, what? They're not going to get away with anything because you're going to correct them. You're going to discipline them. In the same way the Lord, our God, loves his children, and what does he do? He disciplines us. He has ways of disciplining us. Weakness, sickness, and death. And a lot of people don't like Corinthians because of that. Because here, Paul exposes the church. How so many times people will be taken because they're not living right before God.
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4: In 1796, George Washington made one of the most consequential decisions in American history. He chose not to seek a third term as president. So why does that matter? Because America was not built on permanent rulers. It was built on ordered liberty. Faith teaches that authority is a stewardship, not a possession. Leaders are accountable to God for how they use power. And why does that still matter today? Because republics survive when leaders respect limits and citizens defend them. Washington's lesson still stands. A republic is preserved when power has limits, and public service remains a duty to God and country, not a path to personal rule.
5: Knowing God from Harvest with Pastor and Evangelist Greg Laurie.
6: In 1 Thessalonians 4, it says, "The Lord himself will descend from heaven with a shout, with the voice of the archangel, and the trumpet call of God, and the dead in Christ will rise first, and we which are alive and remaining shall be caught up together with them in the clouds, and so shall we ever be with the Lord." The Lord is coming back again. Sometimes this is called the rapture. There is a generation that will not see death, but they will be caught up in a moment in the twinkling of an eye and hurled into God's presence, reunited with loved ones who have died in faith and have gone before us. And we're closer today to the coming of the Lord than we've ever been in human history. The terrorism, the instability, the violence, the trouble with nations, the fear in the air, all signs of the times. The Bible told us these things would happen. But the Bible also says, Jesus speaking, when you see these things begin to happen, look up, for your redemption is drawing near. So let me ask you a question. If that trumpet were to blast, would you go to heaven? What if this were the day Christ would come back and call us to heaven? Would you be one of the ones who would be taken into his presence? Or would you be one of the ones who would be left on this earth? Because that will happen for many. But all who believe in Jesus will go to heaven.
5: You were created to know God. Find out how to begin a relationship with Him by going to harvest.org. Just click on Know God. Already know God? Invite others to learn more about what it means to follow Jesus. Answers to questions about the Christian faith, online courses for Christian growth, and video messages from Pastor Greg Laurie can be found at harvest.org.
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9: Shalom. Holy Scriptures and Israel is a ministry designed to share with the Jewish people the good news of the Lord Jesus, Yeshua the Messiah, and to instruct Christians on the Jewish roots of their faith. And now, teaching God's Word from a Hebrew messianic perspective, here is Gideon Levitam.
10: Today we are continuing in the book of 1 Corinthians. Paul had had his first missionary journey, and he began to travel and to minister beloved brothers and sisters as he was presenting the message of the gospel. Many came to know the Lord and formed local assemblies. We read, beloved brothers and sisters, that the Spirit of God, according to Acts chapter 13 and verse 4, they being sent forth by the Holy Spirit, they departed and they went to various localities, Seleucia, and then they sailed to Cyprus, and from there on to Paphos, and so on, Perga, and so on, and then Pisidia, and various places where they ministered the word of God. Now, how did the Apostle Shaul Paul arrive to Corinthians, to Corinth, to the city of Corinth? Well, the ministry in the city of Corinth began actually in Acts chapter 18 in Shaul Paul's second missionary journey. According to Acts chapter 18, beloved brothers and sisters, after the apostle have fled from Antioch, left Antioch, have gone again through these various areas, including Thessalonica and other localities, and then they finally have arrived to the city of Corinth in chapter 18 of the book of Acts. We read in verse 1, after these things, Paul departed from Athens. He left Athens. He came to Corinth. You remember in Athens, it was on Mars Hill where Paul preached this amazing message about the unknown God on Mars Hill. From there, he left and he arrived to Corinth. And here in Corinth, beloved brothers and sisters, he continued to do what he always did. He went unto the synagogue of his own Jewish brethren in a local synagogue. Apparently, the city of Corinth was the capital of the province of Achaia. And in about 49 AD, the Jewish community had been expelled from Rome. And many of the Jewish people have immigrated to the city of Corinth. And to remind you that wherever the Jewish community have gone to throughout the ages of our people, they always formed a synagogue in the local city so that Jewish people could meet together and worship the God of Israel in the midst of a world that was filled with those who believe in various gods in the world. And so there in the city of Corinth, there was a local synagogue. In Hebrew, it is called Beit Knesset. Beit Knesset simply means a house, Knesset of gathering. Beit, it's a house. Knesset is where they meet together. And the Jewish community met together there every Shabbat for the reading of the Torah, as well as various activities that have been conducted among the Jewish believer of that local city. Now, sadly, the Jewish people, according to Acts chapter 18 in verse 4, we read that he reasoned in the synagogue every Shabbat, and he persuaded the Jews and the Greeks that came. These are Greek proselytes that came into the synagogue and they worshiped the God of Israel. They believed on him. But beloved brothers and sisters, what we really learn here is that when he came to the synagogue, he also met Aquila and Priscilla, those that have departed from Rome because of the fact that they were chastened by the emperor Claudius, who commanded all the Jews to depart from Rome. And they came, Paul came unto them also, and he went to the synagogue with all those who were there, and he began to share his faith in the Lord Jesus Christ, in the Lord Yeshua HaMashiach, seeking to persuade them that he is indeed the Christ. The word Christ comes from the Greek word Christos, which is the equivalent to the Hebrew word Mashiach, anointed, that the Lord Yeshua Jesus is indeed the anointed one, the Messiah, the Savior, the Redeemer that came from heaven. Well, we can see, beloved brothers and sisters, that Paul, according to Acts chapter 18, and verse 4 and 5, he reasoned every Shabbat day in the synagogue with the Jewish community there, telling them concerning the person of the Lord Yeshua, Jesus the Messiah. And Paul, later on, when he was rejected and the message was not accepted, according to chapter 18 of Acts, verses 6 and 7, he eventually left the synagogue and he went to the next door, to the Gentiles, to share with them now the message of the gospel. It is very interesting that that was a principle that Paul practiced in his ministry as he went throughout Asia Minor preaching the message of the gospel. To remind you that we read in Romans 1:16, when he spoke and wrote to the Romans, he said to them, I am not ashamed of the gospel of Christ, Besorat HaMashiach. Why? For it is the power of God unto salvation to everyone that believe, to the Jew first and also to the Gentile. For therein is the righteousness of God revealed from faith unto faith, as it is written, the just shall live by faith. So Paul, throughout his missionary journeys, he practiced this. He always went, first of all, to any city, to the synagogue. And then after that, some of the people in the synagogue had accepted the message, some has not. And because he was not accepted by all, Paul, Shaul, went then to the Gentiles and shared with them the message of the gospel. Apparently, in Acts chapter 18, when he was in Corinth, because he was not accepted and all the Jewish community did not accept the fact that Jesus is indeed the promised Messiah, he says, when they opposed, we read it, when they opposed themselves and blasphemed, this is the religious leaders in the synagogue, then he shook his raiment and he said unto them, your blood be upon your heads, I am clean. From henceforth, I will go unto the Gentiles. And that expression, from henceforth, I will go unto the Gentiles, is something that happened in every local place when he was not accepted by all the Jewish communities. We read of that, I will go unto the Gentiles, as well in other passages like Acts 13, verse 44 to 46, Acts 28, verse 26 to 28 in Rome. So it was in Antioch and here in Corinth and later on in Rome. In other words, he went into the Gentiles in the locality of that city once he was not accepted by all in the synagogue in that city or another. Whether it is in Antioch or here in Corinth or later on in Rome, it was a principle. He went to the Jew first, then went on to the Gentiles. And praise God, because both Jews and Gentiles, we all need a Savior. We all need to realize that all of us have sinned and come short of the glory of God. And here we have the Apostle Paul faithfully now going to preach to the Gentiles. And especially, beloved brothers and sisters, as we study the book of Corinthians, 1 Corinthians, Paul is the one that is called in Scripture the apostle to the uncircumcision, and his burden was to reach the Gentile world with the message of the gospel, though he never, ever forgot his brethren, and in principle, he always went to the Jew first. So Corinth was a very wealthy city. Actually, Corinth was one of the economical center of Greece. Corinth was also known to be as a city that was filled with idolatry, adultery, immorality, out of which many beloved, dear brothers and sisters, God graciously have led many to know the Savior, the Redeemer, the Messiah, Jesus, out of this city of Corinth. We read, beloved brothers and sisters, in 1 Corinthians 6, verse 9. Listen to what we read concerning the believers there at Corinth. In verses 9, 10, and 11, we read, 1 Corinthians 6, verse 9. Know ye not that the unrighteous shall not inherit the kingdom of God? Be not deceived, neither fornicators, nor idolaters, nor adulterers, nor effeminate, nor abusers of themselves with mankind, nor thieves, nor covetous, nor drunkards, nor revilers, nor extortioners shall inherit the kingdom of God. And notice in verse 11 of 1 Corinthians 6, he said, and such were some of you. Corinthians, you were there. You came from this condition, but ye are washed, but ye are sanctified, but ye are justified in the name of our Lord Jesus and by the Spirit of our God. You are cleansed, you are washed by the blood of the Lamb. You belong to the Lord Jesus Christ, to the Lord Yeshua HaMashiach, and therefore such were some of you. Idolatry, adultery, immorality. And yet God is so graciously saved so many in that very city of Corinth, beloved brothers and sisters, that tells us that there is no one that is without hope, without the possibility to come to know the Lord, to come to know the Savior, the Redeemer, the lover of our souls. How wonderful to see that. And God desires so much that there will be a change in our life. It is said, as we study the book of 1 Corinthians, we will see the many, many problems that existed in Corinth, but they were people who were saved, who were forgiven, who were part of the local assembly, actually part of the heavenly company called the Ecclesia, the church. They belonged to the Lord Yeshua, Jesus, the Messiah. Such were some of you. You came from idolatry, adultery, immorality, all that which happened in the city of Corinth. The Lord used Shaul Paul to lead through the preaching of the message of the gospel of the grace of God many to himself. So, beloved brothers and sisters, yet sadly, the believers in Corinth, not all, we are confident, because there's always in every local assembly you have those that were godly, desiring to please God, and yet you have the others who were living carnal, like the world. But Corinth, the Corinthian assembly, were characterized, according to what we will study in this book, in this letter, the believers in Corinth have allowed themselves to be influenced by the life of those who were without. And they, therefore, had many problems in their local assembly, which we will deal with in our study together. In fact, beloved brothers and sisters, as we study, you can see the extreme different because they came from immorality. They came from idolatry. They came from worshiping pagan gods. And yet, beloved brothers and sisters, they have believed in the Lord Jesus, the Messiah, as we read in 1 Corinthians 6 and verse 11, such were some of you, fornicators, idolaters, adulterers, effeminate, abusers of themselves with mankind, thieves, covetous, drunkards, revilers, extortioners. They came from there. They became believers. They received forgiveness. But as we will study this 1 Corinthians, we will learn that they had problems with divisions among themselves. They had friction and problem. They had challenges with immoralities. They had problems with marriage life. They have problems with the liberties that one have, the liberties that believers have. They have problems with respect to the Lord's table, beloved brothers and sisters. They had problems concerning the gifts that God had given to the assembly. They had problems with the resurrection, the truth of the resurrection. They have even problems with giving and supporting of the Lord's work. So throughout this letter, as we will study this together by the grace of God and with the help of the Spirit of God, we will see how this is applicable to each and every one of us, beloved brothers and sisters, today in the last days of the assembly of the church age, the Laodicean days in which we live in today. So they failed so much. They had defilement. They were practicing even sexual immorality there. They had drunkenness that was going on in the assembly. Others even were characterized by worldliness. And sadly, they were divided and they took one another to court. Can you imagine in a world, to the unbelieving world, they took one another to court. And some in the Corinthian simply disgraced God and God's word. And that's why the Apostle Paul wrote to them this letter that is called the First Letter to the Corinthians. Beloved brothers and sisters, the Apostle Paul, apparently, he have already written a letter to the Corinthians earlier, and really this letter would be reckoned to be as in the second letter, the first letter, is actually not even known where it is. Apparently, in 1 Corinthians 5 and verse 9, we read, I wrote unto you in an epistle not to company with fornicators, yet not altogether with fornicators of this world, or with covetous, and with extortioners, or with idolaters. So, in other words, Paul already wrote to them not to accompany with the people of the world in which they came out from, and especially with those who became believers but then went back to live this kind of lifestyle. So the letter he had already sent them earlier, this actually, 1 Corinthians, is in actuality would be the second letter that he write to them, even though it is called 1 Corinthians. But from chapter 5 and verse 9 and 10, you can see that he have already, Shaul Paul, already written to them a previous letter which is really lost, is not found, and we don't know where is this letter. But it is interesting that now Paul writing to them once again, but give them an extensive instruction and corrective ministry. It is fascinating. So, beloved brothers and sisters, the Corinthians had a problem with pride. They really depended on their own human wisdom. You will see, we will speak about the wisdom that they needed to learn of the wisdom that comes from above. And that is why the Apostle Paul is writing to them this letter that is called the First Letter to the Corinthians. And we want to see As we study this letter, beloved brothers and sisters, that the apostle Paul, that Shaul Paul, emphasizes the fact that he is an apostle. You remember what we read in 1 Corinthians 1 and verse 1? Paul, called an apostle. Why is it that Paul mentioned the fact that he is an apostle? He's not writing to them that he is an apostle because he wanted to pride himself. He doesn't want to take a title for himself. Shaul Paul was a humble man who was broken before the Lord, who was wanted to serve his master, his Messiah, his Savior, his Lord. So why is it that he's emphasizing nearly in all his epistles, out of the 13 epistles, he's mentioning in 10 of them that he's an apostle? The only time he doesn't mention the fact that he's an apostle in Philippians 1:1, in 1 and 2 Thessalonians, he doesn't mention these three letters in the beginning that he's an apostle because he is including other believers in the writing of that letter. But beloved brothers and sisters to the Corinthians, in his first letter and his second letter that I mentioned here, he's emphasizing the fact that he is an apostle simply because of the fact that truly he is the apostle that had authority, and the Corinthians had a problem with the fact that they say, well, really, the apostle, this Shaul Paul, he doesn't have any authority. Who is he? He was not among the 12 apostles that were with the Lord when the Lord Jesus, the Messiah, when Yeshua HaMashiach was with his own people in the land of Israel. And those early apostles, the 12 apostles that he had chosen for himself. So Paul was using the fact that he was an apostle because he wanted to emphasize the fact that even though he was not one of the 12 apostles whom the Lord have established and called them and sent them to be messengers for him to the world to preach the message of the gospel, even though he was not there with them when Yeshua was alive before his death, even though he hasn't, as far as we know, seen him, yet he has an authority that was given to him by the resurrected Messiah from glory, as we have read in Acts chapter 9. Let me remind you that in Matthew chapter 10 we read, verse 1, and when he had, this is when Jesus had called unto him 12 disciples, he gave them power against unclean spirit to cast them out and to heal all manner of sicknesses and all manner of diseases. Now the names of the 12 apostles, you notice in verse 1 of Matthew chapter 10, they called 12 disciples, Talmidim. In verse 2, these 12 disciples are now called apostles, apostolos, Shlichim, 12 Shlichim, 12 apostles. And we have the names. The first one, Simon, who is called Peter, and Andrew, his brother, James, the son of Zebedee, and John, Yohanan, his brother, Philip, and Bartholomew, Thomas, and Matthew, the publican, James, this is Yaakov, the son of Alphaeus, and Labeus, whose surname was Thaddeus, Simon the Canaanite, and Yehuda Ishkayot, who also betrayed him. You remember that Judah, Yehuda Ishkayot, he betrayed him, and he died. He committed suicide. He killed himself. And then Matatias was chosen to become the number 12 instead of Yehuda. So Shaul Paul really became a unique apostle, unique messenger, unique apostolos that was to be going out to the Gentile world called the apostle of the uncircumcision. And he is the one that is called by the Lord, but not when he was here on earth. He was called by the Lord Jesus the Messiah to become an apostle when he met him on the way to Damascus, and the Lord revealed himself unto him in other times of Shaul's ministry. Again, I would like to remind you what the Lord Yeshua the Messiah said concerning Paul, Shaul, in Acts 9, verse 15. He said it to Ananias, "Go thy way, for he is a chosen vessel unto me, to bear my name before the Gentiles, and kings, and the children of Israel. For I will show him how great things he must suffer for my name's sake." So, Paul had an apostolic authority. And even though he was not part of the first 12 that the Lord had chosen, in the apostolic days when the apostle in the city of Jerusalem began to form the early assembly in the city of Jerusalem, and that they were the one that all were learning, they continue with the apostle doctrine. Even though Paul was not part of it initially, yet Paul, Shaul, who initially persecuted his Jewish brethren, the Hebrew Christians, he received apostolic authority from the glorified Messiah according to Acts chapter 9. In fact, we read in Acts chapter 2 and verse 42, and they continually, can you imagine, in the city of Jerusalem, they continued steadfastly in the apostles' doctrine and fellowship and in breaking of bread and in prayer. This was the foundation of the church, of the ecclesia that began in the city of Jerusalem. And though Shaul was not part of it, he opposed them. Yet later on, he was called by the Lord, the glorified Lord Jesus, our Messiah, to become an apostle to the Gentiles. And so no wonder Paul emphasized the fact that he was the apostle, because he felt like he needed to explain, to show to everyone the fact that he persecuted the early believers, but now he is no longer persecuting the believers, but he is with the early believers sharing the message of the gospel. Paul also saw the Lord Jesus, the resurrected Messiah, in Acts 9, just as the other apostles saw the Messiah after his death, burial, and resurrection here on earth before his ascension.
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4: In 1796, George Washington made one of the most consequential decisions in American history. He chose not to seek a third term as president. So why does that matter? Because America was not built on permanent rulers. It was built on ordered liberty. Faith teaches that authority is a stewardship, not a possession. Leaders are accountable to God for how they use power. And why does that still matter today? Because republics survive when leaders respect limits and citizens defend them. Washington's lesson still stands. A republic is preserved when power has limits, and public service remains a duty to God and country, not a path to personal rule.
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8: In 1 Thessalonians 4, it says, the Lord himself will descend from heaven with a shout, with a voice of the archangel and the trumpet call of God, and the dead in Christ will rise first, and we which are alive and remaining shall be caught up together with them in the clouds, and so shall we ever be with the Lord. The Lord is coming back again. Sometimes this is called the rapture. There is a generation that will not see death, but they will be caught up in a moment in the twinkling of an eye and hurtled into God's presence, reunited with loved ones who have died in faith and have gone before us. And we're closer today to the coming of the Lord than we've ever been in human history. The terrorism, the instability, the violence, the trouble with nations, the fear in the air. All signs of the times. The Bible told us these things would happen. But the Bible also says, Jesus speaking, when you see these things begin to happen, look up, for your redemption is drawing near. So let me ask you a question. If that trumpet were to blast, would you go to heaven? What if this were the day Christ would come back and call us to heaven? Would you be one of the ones who would be taken into his presence? Or would you be one of the ones who would be left on this earth? Because that will happen for many. But all who believe in Jesus will go to heaven.
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0: Is war ever justified? You know, that has been an argument that has plagued mankind for centuries. Many will say yes, many will say no, and we'll look at specific wars and point our fingers and say, see, to prove our case. Well, today, here on Way of Grace, Pastor Jesse Gastand will take us back to Esther chapter 9, verses 1 through 22. Our message is called, In Honor of a Just War, God is Our Defense. And indeed, throughout Scripture, we see a just war for the purpose of righteous judgment against unrighteousness for purification purposes. Please join us as we continue our look at Esther chapter 9, verses 1 through 22. Here's Pastor Jesse Gastand with today's broadcast of Way of Grace.
1: God has decreed that those of you who are His, who live in this broken world that is temporarily under the assignment of the wicked one, the devil, to wreak havoc, create confusion, disrupt lives, trouble you, God has decreed that He will test you from time to time. Be sober, be vigilant, for your adversary, the devil, goeth about as a roaring lion, seeking whom he may devour. You need to be sober. You need to be vigilant. You don't live in glory yet. You live in a realm where he can come through the back door. He can come through the window. He can come through the garage. And if you're dumb enough, like we're going to learn with Eve, he can come through the front door and sell you the vacuum cleaner that God had already given you. You have to be vigilant. You have to know that the devil has always sought to penetrate into and breach all of God's people all the time in the Scriptures. This is so very true. You guys understand that? You know what God has done to preserve His people from the beginning of time up to now? He has put the fear of His people in the hearts of those that are around Him. It's not automatic. It's not just yours by privilege of position. It's yours as a consequence of obedience to Christ. You don't automatically have people reverencing you. You don't automatically have people holding you in high esteem. You don't automatically have people respecting you where you are not walking respectably, where you are not honoring God properly, where the banner of the true and the living God is not lifted high on your part. And when people look at your banner and then they look at you, they don't see hypocrisy. Can I preach this now? Right, because this is so important for you to get. Israel knows that the only way they're gonna subdue all these people that are ready to destroy them is for God to have approved of them. The fear of the people of Israel, of the Jews, came upon all the land. Now, isn't that what God said when the Israelites were working through the wilderness? He says, I will put your fear upon the nations. Remember what Sister Rahab said? Remember her? Remember what she says? The fear of the Jews have come to us long ago. We know we don't have a chance. Wouldn't that be amazing for you as a child of God to know that you have the kind of reverence and respect of people just because of your consecration and your commitment to and your communion with the true and the living God? You don't have to open your mouth and defend yourself. You don't have to puff up at people. You don't have to threaten people. All you have to do is walk with God, and people will respect you for walking with God. Are you hearing me? This is what I'm saying. But your respect and reverence that is derived from your walk with Christ is really Christ's fear in you working for you against your enemy. Am I making some sense? The next verse affirms that. Look at the next verse. Verse 3. Here it is. 9:3 tells us, and all the rulers of the province and the lieutenants, do you see it? And the deputies and the officers of the king helped the Jews. Now, I don't know if y'all read that, but just stay with me for a minute, because I'm going to let you go here in a second. I just want you to see how when you have humbled yourself like we did back in Esther chapter 3, When you have come to the place of submitting to the word of God and it has broken your heart because you have broken God's law and God has granted mercy to you as we did in Nehemiah chapter 8. When it comes to the warfare you and I got to fight every day of our lives because our worship is right and our posture is right, watch this now, the fear of Mordecai becomes your fear. In other words, when a man's ways please the Lord, do you know what he's going to have? All of the magistrates, all of the institutions, all of the surrounding powers working in your behalf. Will you hear me? The day before this, the Jews are wondering how this thing going to work out. Because we are up on the day. They've had to deal with the rumor now for 12 months. They don't know anything about what God has been doing behind the scenes in exalting Mordecai and bringing all of the authorities and powers of the whole nation under Mordecai. Is this a major chess move or what? Do you know God's going to keep his people? He's going to preserve his elect. He's going to save those for whom Christ died. Is he not? And now we are beginning to see the exaltation of Mordecai. The powers of the whole of the Persian kingdom are coming to the help of the Jews because of Mordecai. All power and all authority has been given unto me in heaven and earth. Therefore, go you into all the world and preach the gospel. See, but you don't believe that. You don't believe that. You don't believe that there's a God-man sitting on the throne, ruling over everything for the glory of his Father and the good of his people, because if we did, we would walk so close to him that we could go everywhere preaching the gospel and see God bless it. Am I making some sense? It's really true. This is really true. This is really true. See, you and I don't see the police officer as God's police officer. No, don't lie. Don't lie. You're in church today. Don't lie. When that police officer drive by your car, the last thing you go is, oh, there goes God's servant. No, you go, that enemy of the devil, that servant of Haman. That's what you say. Let me make a left. Let me make a right and get away from him. Don't you know you're running from God's servant? I don't like President Trump. Trump is God's servant. I don't like my congressmen. They're God's congressmen. Child of God, when are you going to start thinking biblically? When are you going to start thinking like God thinks? Don't you know your Savior has all authority, all power, all dominion, all control? Once have I heard, twice has it been spoken. God possesses all power. And when it begins to manifest itself as it's doing to the Jews, you see how they are emboldened now to fight? They said, whoa. They that are with us are more than they that are with them. You see how the theme runs through the Bible consistently? You see how faith is now manifesting to the people of God on this day, the resources that are on their side? And don't we need to see the resources when it's time to fight the battle? Because listen, we don't have any confidence to fight the battle when we can't see God with us. But ladies and gentlemen, is God manifesting himself presently among the Jews? Is this not Emmanuel among them, represented in Mordecai and his authority and his power and dominion? We already saw him previewed as lifted up in chapter 5, didn't we? That's a type of him coming the first time. It's a real clear picture of his exaltation now and rule over everything from glory. Look at it in verse 3 now. And all the rulers and the province and the lieutenants and the deputies of the officers and the kings helped the Jews because the fear of Mordecai fell upon them. Here it is. Here's a really glorious gospel statement. For Mordecai was great in the king's house. Is he not? And his fame went out throughout all the province. For this man, Mordecai, waxed greater and greater and greater and greater. Do you see it? Do you see it? Now, let me ask you a question as we move on to our final point for today. Is Christ great to you? And has he become greater to you over the years? Do you see him as possessing authority more and more, more fully, more thoroughly, more completely, more accomplished? That's what the gospel is designed to do, to bring you into a deeper confidence of who he is and therefore who you are in him. This is why we need him. That's what is meant in John chapter 15 around verse 5 and 6. For without me, you can do nothing. the Jews could not have subdued their foes without Mordecai being in position, possessing power, and having help. You need him, and I need him too. Now let's move on to the center of my basic proposition of a just war, and we'll close it down here. That's point number three, dealing justly with the evil seed. Now, see, again, I'm going to be honest with you. I meant to tell my elder, when you get to these verses, verse 6 through verse 9, just jump over them, brother. Because, see, in us in the hood, I done already told you, we work with two syllables at the most. If you got a five-syllable name, we're going to call you Shushi. We're not going to go Shushi Shahatata. It's going to be Shushi. We're going to call you Susie. All right, we're not going to spend time trying to collaborate the syllables because we're too busy for that, right? You're going to get hyphenated names. I was praying for my brother because he was struggling through. He did good for a while, and then he started tilting to the left. I said, I should have told him, should have told him, should have told him. You know, he's not gifted to speak in tongues, so he's trying to speak in tongues. And I'm not quoting these names now. Because my time is about up. And I'm just going to tell you the sum total of the 10 sons of Haman were killed. The sum total of the 10 sons of Haman were killed. All right. Dealing with the seed. Will you notice what it said in verse 12 through 14? Because this is a request. After the king, in his steadfast and unchanging and covenant loyal love to Esther, the king says in verse 12, and the king said to Esther, the queen, the Jews have slain and destroyed 500 men in Shushan, the palace, and the 10 sons of Haman, what have they done in the rest of the king's province? Now what is your petition, and it shall be granted to you, or what is your request further, and it shall be done? Mark it, still loving on this girl. Still loving on his girl. Still loving on it. Does that boy love his girl or what? He's ready to slay nations for her. Isn't that what God did for us? Isn't that what he says in the book of Isaiah? I have given nations for you, people for your life. Is that true? God will destroy this world for his people. Whoa. Love is crueler than the grave. Isn't that right? Jealousy like wrath when you are the object of the love of him who is a consuming fire. Right? Do you see it going on? He's saying, girl, whatever you want. And see, you know, I can get a little bit anthropomorphic here. I mean, you know, this brother loves blood too. You know, he's a warrior, so he's enjoying the battle, especially when his team is winning. What else you want, girl? What else you want? The next principle. This is really important, the next principle. Here's what she says, verse 13. Then said Esther, if it please the king, let it be granted to the Jews which are in Shushan to do tomorrow also according unto this day's decree. Are you ready? And let Haman's 10 sons be hanged upon the gallows. Now keep your feet on the ground. Because I told you that what we're looking at is a just war. We're not looking at an unbridled, bloodthirsty people who are simply executing vengeance. Now, I know we live in a politically sort of incorrect society where we don't like war at all. But I told you at the opening of the message, the only way you can live in this world is to wage war. You're going to fight somebody because you're going to have some enemies, even if they are the enemies of your own mind. See, in reality, can I talk about that for a moment before I shut it down? Right, the Bible is teaching you and I that the battle that we fight is spiritual against principalities and powers in high places, rulers and authorities that hate the true and the living God. But the battle also is a battle of thoughts, of imaginations, of ideas, of principles, of propaganda. So 2 Corinthians 10:5 says that your job and mine is to cast down every imagination that exalts itself against the knowledge of the truth. Outside of you and in you. That means you and I have to hack up, watch this now, Haman's daddy, Agag, in the same way that Samuel did, because the flesh is not decreed to rule over the spirit. How many of you guys got that? The flesh is not decreed to rule over the spirit. Your job is to subdue the flesh by the truth of the gospel in your own soul, believing who you are in Christ and what Christ has promised you. Sin shall not have dominion over you, for you are not under law, but under grace. That is the overcoming decree that subdues the first decree. You see what Paul said in Romans chapter 8, verse 3. For what the law could not do, being weak in the flesh, God did in sending his only begotten Son in the world to condemn sin in the flesh, so that you and I might walk according to the righteousness of the law. Is that true? So what are we talking about today? We're talking about Mordecai's exaltation is the crucified, dead, buried, resurrected, ruling, reigning Christ that gives us power to overcome our enemies. Our enemies are not flesh and blood. Our enemies are thoughts. Our enemies are ideas. Our enemies are carnal principles that wage war against our own nature. The biggest battle you and I fight are the battles nearest to us. Forget thinking that your greatest battle is the person next to you. That's wrong. My greatest battle is bringing into captivity every crazy thought I have against the knowledge of God. That's my biggest battle. And every unbiblical thought in my mind is Haman and his 10 sons. Let me show you what my sister did, because she wasn't joking. She says, now we didn't tow up a bunch of people on day one, but just in case a bunch of them are hiding out to day two, we're going to give them something to think about. Give them something to talk about. We're going to take the 10 boys that we've already killed. They dead. And we're going to hang them up on the gallows. According to the law in Deuteronomy chapter 21, when you subdue your foes and you destroy them, hang them up high in the day so that the sun can shine down on them and all your enemies can see, oh, you want to come after us? This is what you get if you come after us. In other words, she's preaching the gospel to all her foes that the wages of sin is death, but the gift of God is eternal life through Jesus Christ our Lord. That whoever wants to identify with the Hamanites, here is the consequence: death. And the very cross that our Savior hangs on teach these two principles, do they not? How that sin was defeated in Jesus Christ on the cross. And Haman was defeated, and Haman's 10 sons are defeated, and you and I need them to be defeated, don't we? Didn't David understand this? When he went against his enemy Goliath, that brother went down to the riverbank and he got him 5 smooth stones. Remember that? Can I help you with that briefly? He made sure the stones were smooth so that when he slung them, they didn't turn out of the way. Because crooked stones, unedged stones, when you sling them out, will twist and create a vortex that will cause them to angle out. God calls that a wicked arrow. Wicked arrows are arrows that don't shoot straight. Deceitful bowls. David had a sling that when he aimed it at his target, it went straight at his target. Smooth stones. And each of those stones pointed to Jesus Christ, who is for us the rock of ages. He is for us the stone, the foundation stone upon which our salvation is established. But why did that brother pick up 5 stones? Because Goliath had 4 other brothers. Did y'all get that? Because he had 4 other brothers. And once you take care of the head, you got to kill the seed too. Because one of them would rise up and start this war all over again. Sister Esther not joking. Can I tell you why she's not joking as I get ready to close? She knows that the end game for the war that she's in and the war that you're in, the end game is what God had decreed in the beginning of time. So remember I told you that when they were gathered together, they gathered together in the work of the laying of the foundation stone in Ezra chapter 3:1, in order that the temple might be built. That stone is Jesus. And then once the temple was built, they were gathered together in the 10th chapter to weep over their sins. So the work of the cross, the weeping over their sin. And then the third one is where we are in the 10th chapter. It's what? Warfare. We're in a warfare. The body of Christ is in a warfare. Are you guys hearing me? We're in a warfare. And the reason that Esther and her people did not take the spoil is because this was a holy war. And they knew that they were winning because of God. And they don't get to plunder the goods as if they won that war. The thing that they wanted was not the material goods of the carnal people. And what you and I do not want are the material goods of this world system. We don't want to prove that God blesses us because we have a large house or have a bunch of money or rule over carnal people. We want to prove that God blesses us because we're in Christ, because we know God through Christ, because we've been born again through Christ and by his, say with me now. So we would be more than willing to give up all this world's goods in order to have the spoil that Christ won for us on Calvary's tree, of which Isaiah says he will divide the spoil with the great, the mighty, and the strong because of his victory on that tree 2,000 years ago. We got spoil coming. Do you understand me? We got spoil coming. Spoil and riches that you could never even imagine or articulate. I'm waiting for those. Are you waiting for those? We got spoils coming. But in the meanwhile, you got to fight. And be fighting is taking place because you're headed somewhere. Here's the word that I want to leave with you, and I'm going to pick it up next week. Are you ready? There's a day coming, and it's in our text. And we're going to learn it in the term Purim next week. Purim. There's a day coming. You know what that day is called? A day of gladness. Rejoicing. One more word. And rest. Rest. Rest. Rest. See, God has promised his people rest from the garden. And I'm going to talk about that next week because I want you to understand rest means he is with you. He's watching over you. He's protecting you. He's leading you. He's advancing you. He's recovering you. He's restoring you. You understand that? Rest is where we're going. There's a Sabbath for the people of God. There's an eternal rest for the people of God. In that rest, no enemies. In that rest, no foes. In that rest, no wars, no rumors of wars. In that rest, no calamity, no judgment, no evil, no sin, no curse, only glory. In that rest, in that rest, in that rest. And we get the token of that rest now. How many of you know it? Raise your hand if you know that rest. Hallelujah. Come unto me, all ye that labor and are heavy laden, and I will rest you. Take my yoke upon you and learn of me, for my yoke is easy and my burden is light, and you will find rest, rest, rest, rest, rest, rest for your soul. Hallelujah. Hallelujah.
0: Well, you have been listening to Way of Grace with Pastor Jesse Gestand from Grace Bible Church here in Hayward. 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And man, we've got friends of the ministry from all over the Bay Area who join us for this Friday night Bible study. 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
2: This is Ed Morrissey of HotAir.com for Town Hall. How can you spot a racist? It's easy to do, especially in the protection racket media. Just look for those who bring race into arguments as non sequiturs in order to demagogue people whose opinions fall outside the elite's comfort zone. Thus we come to Howard Bryant and The Guardian. Reporters asked Indiana Fever star Sophie Cunningham to take a position on male intrusion on women's sports. Cunningham opposed it as the common sense position. In response, Bryant offered a bizarre rant in which he claimed Cunningham was anti-black as well as anti-transgender. This follows an equally bizarre essay from USA Today columnist Nancy Armour, which argued that Fever star Caitlin Clark should absorb more fouls without redress because Emmett Till got lynched in the 1950s. Rather than address the real issue, sports writers pulled a race card on both women. Sports media has become a new haven for craven and woke demagoguery. Don't trust them. I'm Ed Morrissey.
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0: They gave up the dead, and they were judged, each one of them, according to what they had done. And then death and Hades were thrown into the lake of fire. This is the second death. And if anybody's name was not found written in the book of life, he was thrown into the lake of fire. This brings it home. If there's that conviction you have in your heart that you don't know God, don't leave it there. Conviction is a gift. Conviction is a wonderful gift. It's probably the best way to be led of the Spirit, led of God, led to know that conviction says, I need to listen to that call of salvation.
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0: And that's how these dreams and visions will work. Sometimes it's a confirmation, because I don't know about you, but sometimes you need a confirmation. Anybody ever need confirmation on things? That's what God does. So that's probably what it means. Led of the Spirit, heard of the Spirit, told the Spirit is internal. Because you know that leading sometimes. And the closer you are to the Lord, the more, my sheep hear my voice, a stranger they will not follow. Are you following the shepherd? Or are you following TikTok, Instagram, YouTube? And that's what's influencing you. Then that's how you'll be led astray more often than not, is the wrong voice. I saw something I wanted to share with you that this is a little humorous, and it's a good time to interject it. But I saw on social media, of all places, do I need the Holy Spirit to go to heaven? And then underneath it said, bro, I need the Holy Spirit to go to Walmart. You guys get that? Amen. And so the Holy Spirit is so active in all of our lives. It's not an it. It's not a force. The Bible says that we have one God. We worship one God, but He reveals Himself. And this is all Scripture. He reveals Himself as Father, Son, and Holy Spirit. So theologians call it one God, three persons of the Godhead. How that works, good luck. I spent 26 years trying to wrap my mind around it, and I can't. All I know is the Bible says, let us make man in our image. And the Bible will use the word E-L, which is God in singular. And then Ella, E-L-L-A, I believe. And that's plural. But then he often goes by Elohim. Ever heard that? What does that mean? Plural, Elohim. Jesus was baptized. The Father spoke. The Holy Spirit descended. Let's leave it at that. Three persons of one God. Hear, O Israel, your Lord God is one. And it could be the Holy Spirit is the helper, that aspect of God that helps us and comes alongside of us. That's what the word means, come alongside of us. And it's a Greek word. You can remember every time you drive by Paraclete High School. Parakletos, I think it is. It's a comforter that comes alongside, an advocate. And that's the role of the Holy Spirit. But before we get into, I've got 10 steps that we're not going to get to. That's why we're going to come back next Sunday, right? Okay. But I got to set the groundwork, because this topic is so important. I didn't want to rush through it. Number one, we must be careful of our own leadings. Do you know you have your own leadings? We want to do don't you want to do what's comfortable? So that's why our own leadings sometimes, because we want what's comfortable, maybe what will promote you sooner, and we got it. All that stuff, you got to be careful. Lord, is this me leading you or you leading me? I'm glad I thought of this. Here's the slide. Can you guys see it? I just wrote it down this morning during morning worship when it has to do with my leading or the Holy Spirit's leading. Here's the bottom line, guys. This will be really helpful. I heard from people at the first service about this, that they didn't realize it, and they're so glad that they realize this, because we think that being led of the Holy Spirit is kind of like walking on clouds or ecstasy, or this is fun, and being led of the Spirit, and life is easy, life is joyful, and I have, you know, this is just great, man, I love it. No, being led of the Spirit actually is hard. Why is it hard? Walk in the Spirit and you will not fulfill the lust of the flesh. So you're basically doing what your flesh doesn't want you to do. Anybody have a hard time with that? Just try fasting tomorrow, eating nothing, just drinking water, and see how much your flesh argues. Right? And that's what walking in the Spirit is. It's making choices that are hard, but right. That's why it's challenging. So if we view it as, hey, this is difficult, this is challenging, it will help you get through it a lot easier. So here's a couple areas where it's harder. You must be the better person. This is a tough one for me and for many of you, right? You know you didn't do anything wrong, but you have to be the better person. You have to reach out. You have to focus on unity. You have to fix the issue. You have to apologize, even maybe though you didn't do anything. Being led of the Spirit, that's hard, isn't it? Like, that's up to them. They need to come to me. I didn't do anything wrong. So led of the Spirit is very hard in relationships. What about lifestyle changes? Is the Holy Spirit convicting anybody of lifestyle changes? Oh, wait. Oh, yeah. That's probably the number one thing. To change this thing in our life, to make a difference in our lifestyle. And it's hard. We don't want to do that. We have certain maybe addictions, cravings, and the Lord's convicting us, but it's hard to do that. So being led of the Spirit, here's what happens. It's hard, but the joy and peace follow. We want the joy and peace before we make the right decision. But the joy and peace will follow. For example, getting out of a hard relationship. Anybody been there? Too many of you. Okay, that's good. Lots of hands go up. But it was hard, wasn't it? It was really hard. And so just to encourage you, being led of the Spirit doesn't often mean it's easy. It means you have to do hard things, really hard things. That's the Christian faith. What about this one? He has already spoken, we just don't want to do it. Anybody been there? This will be for next Sunday, but I wrote it down yesterday. Answers we don't like, we act like we didn't hear. You ever been there? You know that answer. Like, nope, I don't like that answer. I don't like that answer. And here's what you do. You keep praying for confirmation about what you already know. Lord, please show me, give me some confirmations, give me a sign. And you already know what to do. You got to start there. It's to be led of God. God doesn't play games. It's not this. This is not let's make a deal. You guys remember let's make a deal on TV? God's not saying let's make a deal. He's saying this is the deal. And it will hold you back. I've been held back before because I didn't want to listen. And we think, I don't want to deal with that, Lord. Let me get ahead of my journey. He says, no, go back and deal with that. Go back and deal with that first. Because it's without dealing with that, it's called disobedience. And disobedience is as a sin of witchcraft. The Bible says that in the Old Testament. I believe it's still for the New. Disobedience is like the sin of witchcraft. Saul was told to annihilate King Agag, I believe it was his name was. And he didn't. He didn't annihilate him. He kept a lot of the sheep and things, and he didn't listen to God. And there's another time he went and he did sacrifice because he didn't want to wait for Samuel anymore. And Samuel said, disobedience. God does not hearken, King James, depending on what you're reading. God does not hearken or accept sacrifice when there's disobedience. He says that the sin of disobedience is as the sin of witchcraft. And if you get into what that is, it's a divination. It's not trusting God. It's following familiar spirits and being led astray by a different influence. That's the same. Rebellion is as the sin of witchcraft. So if there's area, guys, I don't want to maximize this and blow you out of the water and have you leaving here depressed, but I also don't want to minimize the power of listening and obeying that still small voice. And there's so many things in this room. We could stay here the rest of the morning. Some of you need to give up relationships that are hurting you. Some of you need to give up a computer that's hurting you, or a phone, or an addiction. God's wanting you to give up something that you're having. It's got control of you. And there's certain things that God's showing us. And what might be for you might not be for me, and vice versa. And as soon as you listen to that, there's freedom and there's peace and there's joy. And you feel like a release that's come up. I mean, I've had people in there justify marijuana, alcohol, whiskey at night because they need to relax. All kind, and I know God's convicting me about this. And just even overeating. And their doctor says they're going to diabetes and this. And guys, you can take control of your health again. And I know, but it's, and they're not listening to the still small voice of the Spirit. He leads us in all areas, not just spiritual things. I think God has led me in physical things just as much as spiritual things, because the physical and the spiritual are interwoven. When I take care of things physically, I often feel better spiritually. And that discipline flows over into spiritual life. Haven't you noticed that before? That's the power of fasting too as well. It gives you that strength back to say no and feel empowered by the Spirit. So we must be careful of our own leadings. Jesus said to them, why are you reasoning in your own hearts? What that is, it's a deep inward debate. You're questioning, you're arguing, you're harboring hostile doubts about what God's Word says. We automatically read into something and we hope for the best. This is why we must be careful of our own leadings. Because when we want to do something, we want to make a decision, we put our own feelings in there, do we not? Again, comfort, here's what I want to do. Here's what, I think, and we'll read into things because of, we hope for the best. And that's good to hope for the best, but also be open to what God wants to do. And I already said this before, but a good thing isn't always a God thing. Be careful, just because, it's a good thing. Just because it's an open door doesn't mean God opened the door. Do you know that? I've seen a lot of people, especially men, when I came back to the Lord, I was still in construction and guys at church, and I was involved in men's ministry. All I did was travel, and I spoke at men's conferences all over. And how many guys really ruined their life temporarily, hopefully they got, because they took, let's say, a good paying job. Maybe they're gone a lot more now. They're away from home a couple days a week, but they're making more money, and it's a good thing. God obviously opened the door. Well, no, not necessarily. The enemy wants to get you away from home too, by the way. He wants to get you so busy that you can't focus on God anymore. I don't know if that's, you got to be careful on all these things. I'm not saying God didn't open the door either, but do you see what I'm saying here? We have to be careful. Just because it's an open door does not mean that God opened it. You can't just throw a fleece out there every time. Well, Lord, if this happens, then I know it's you. I talked about this before, but it might be good to remind some of you. But I also was in real estate for a while before I planted the church. It allowed me to do that and this. I got really good. It was short sales and working with asset managers and things like that. And then God called me to plant the church. But I'd see so many Christians. I mean, it would be like, oh, gosh, I don't know. We barely qualify. Let's make an offer. And if they accept it, then that must be God. I'm like, no. If you make an offer, they might accept it. That's just the way the world goes. Like, live below your means. Come way down to what's affordable. And pretty much everybody regretted it later. Because the devil can open up that door. The seller can say, I'll take that offer. And that's not God. So be careful. Oh, Lord, if that light turns green, I know you want me to stop at Starbucks. All right, I haven't spoken to them in 3 weeks. I believe you broke off that bad relationship. They just want to use me for my body. But Lord, if they call me today, then I know maybe you're working in their heart. Maybe I should get back. And guess who calls? Look at this. Is this interesting? And the devil The devil put it into the heart of Judas Iscariot to betray Jesus. Wow. Talk about a fiery dart. Talk about a fiery dart. So the enemy will influence you too. I've seen, guys, over the years, I've seen some nasty, nasty divorces. They went here. And, hey, how's it going? I don't know. Our attorneys are talking. I'm going to go after him for everything he's got. I'm like, well, okay, hold. Is that? Or he'll say that. It's like, well, hold on now, cowboy. Settle down. Is that the right? Who's planting those thoughts? Who's planting those thoughts? Because God might be saying, you know what? Tell him whatever it needs. I want to make this work. Whatever you want to do, I blew it. I'll give you whatever you need. Who's influencing you? Oh, I just want to, you know, be careful because the enemy will plant those thoughts too. And then you go to the lady who does your hair and she'll confirm it. Girl, you need to take him for everything he's got. You take him. Yeah, that's right. That's right. Right? Listening to the wrong voices. What's God saying to you? We must be careful, avoid the enemy, because he'll usually plant thoughts that are not God, not godly, not good, and something you don't want to do. I mean, something you do want to do, I should say. The enemy will tell you, yeah, yeah, yeah. Yeah. How many times in 16 years, I've had people in the prayer room, we started right off from the beginning, and I mean, one lady I saw at the first service, her husband, I mean, I see it all the time. And they get back into, let's say, alcoholism. It's been a year, 6 months, 2 years. And so what happened? Said, just kept thinking, just one to relax. Just one to relax. One won't hurt. Well, one will turn into 12. But see, who's saying that? Who's telling you that? That's not God. If you have a problem, you have a problem. You haven't been able to handle it for 32 years. You're not going to accomplish it this week. And conquer. That's not God's voice. Or they go back to marijuana. Or they go back to pills. Right? It's almost that. But I just had this gnawing, just like, oh, just this time will be different. That's what the enemy whispers, doesn't he? This time I can handle it. That's the wrong voice. We also must be very careful of the world's influence. Did you know the world? So now you got yourself, if that's not bad enough. You got the devil and the world. The world does influence you. Especially just ask young adults. Where does all this dressing, like where people dress, where does that come from? It comes from watching people on YouTube. Or when I was younger, watching them on TV. And you have to, I want to be like that guy. They influence you how you want to dress. How you want to act. And it's a huge, the world will influence you. That's why it says, be careful. Do not love the world or the things in the world. If anyone loves the world, the love of the Father is not in them. You say, well, how can we not love? Here's what this really, here, the word actually, the world, they translate a world. They probably could have said the world's mindset because it comes from the word cosmos. And it's basically, do you know you think differently than the world? If you don't, you might want to repent today and become a believer. But there's a different influence. And so it says here, do not love the world. Do not love the world's thinking, the way you dress and act. And you look just like the world. You sound like the world. You're following the world. The world's influencing you. The love of the Father will not be in you. That influence is drawing you away. And that's why people get in so much trouble is they're led by their own impulse, fiery darts of the enemy, and the influence of the world. We can look at the prodigal son. We can look at a lot of good examples. Many of you are here today. I'm here today. I can tell you that those three things took me down in my 20s. Absolutely. And they're still after us today. All it's in the world. And it goes on to say, the lust of the flesh, the lust of the eye, and the pride of life are the three things the world uses. What does that mean? The lust of the flesh. What the flesh craves after. I got to have that. Or the eye. Oh, look at this influencer, this YouTuber. He's got 4 million followers, makes $100,000 a month. That's what I want to do. Lust of the eyes. I want that Lamborghini in the driveway. Or the pride of heart. The pride. the pride, thinking that none of this applies to you, maybe. Not being teachable and humble. Remember, the teachable and the humble are those who God directs. So instead of going through all the points, I'm going to do that next. This is where I left off at the first service. There's 10 ways to hear more clearly. Basically, remove the earwax from our ears, spiritually speaking. And
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4: The rainbow color and all these, even if everybody accepts that lifestyle, the Holy Spirit won't. You're still going to be convicted. You still won't be able to sleep because it's wrong relationship with God. And God wants to restore that and fix that. That's why conviction is a beautiful thing. But look at this conviction. Revelation 20, then I saw a great white throne and him who was seated on it. From his presence the earth and the sky fled away, and no place was found for them. And I saw the dead, great and small, standing before the throne, and the books were open. Then another book was opened, which is the book of life, and the dead were judged by what was written in the book according to what they had done. This is why there's conviction. People know this internally. There's an internal clock that reminds them. And what happened? So God is sitting on this great throne, and even the sea gives up the dead. Death and Hades, these place of holding of people until judgment, they gave up the dead. And they were judged, each one of them, according to what they had done. And then death and Hades were thrown into the lake of fire. This is the second death. And if anybody's name was not found written in the book of life, he was thrown into the lake of fire. So I know the message was a lot of positives and encouragement, but this brings it home. If there's that conviction you have in your heart that you don't know God, don't leave it there. Conviction is a gift. Conviction is a wonderful gift. It's probably the best way to be led of the Spirit, led of God, led to know that conviction says, I need to listen to that call of salvation.

0: Hello, this is Pastor Shane Eidelman. I want to tell you about a new booklet I just released titled The Dark Night of the Soul. This book came from a very challenging season in my own personal life. Dark seasons reveal what we actually believe, not just what we say we believe. The phrase, the dark night of the soul, captures a moment we all dread. It's the moment when the floor drops out from underneath us and we realize that we are not in control and we come face to face with something we cannot fix. Time and time again, God demonstrates that what appears to be the end of something is actually only the beginning. So again, I want to encourage you to take time today and download my new booklet, The Dark Night of the Soul, for free right now at westsidechristianfellowship.org. 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
4: In 1 Thessalonians 4, it says, the Lord himself will descend from heaven with a shout, with the voice of the archangel and the trumpet call of God, and the dead in Christ will rise first, and we which are alive and remaining shall be caught up together with them in the clouds, and so shall we ever be with the Lord. The Lord is coming back again. Sometimes this is called the rapture. There is a generation that will not see death, but they will be caught up in a moment in the twinkling of an eye and hurtled into God's presence, reunited with loved ones who have died in faith and have gone before us. And we're closer today to the coming of the Lord than we've ever been in human history. The terrorism, the instability, the violence, the trouble with nations, the fear in the air, all signs of the times. The Bible told us these things would happen. But the Bible also says, Jesus speaking, when you see these things begin to happen, look up, for your redemption is drawing near. So let me ask you a question. If that trumpet were to blast, would you go to heaven? What if this were the day Christ would come back and call us to heaven? Would you be one of the ones who would be taken into his presence? Or would you be one of the ones who would be left on this earth? Because that will happen for many. But all who believe in Jesus will go to heaven.
3: 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Already know God? 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
9: Praise works. The praise-filled life works. 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You have to practice it. You have to exercise it. Because praise will change you, and it's going to change you for good. Because praise will change your life. Praise will change your attitude. Trust me, praise will change your relationships. 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
8: Thank you for joining listeners across six continents for Leading the Way. This is the Bible teaching ministry of Dr. Michael Youssef. Right in the middle of all of the hurried stresses of life, prayers for pressing needs often come to our lips well before praise to God for His grace and His mercy. And that's understandable. But in a moment, Dr. Youssef encourages you to become empowered by praise. So if you're buried in the drama and the weight of where life has you right now, this message will help you see the light and lighten your burden. 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
9: In the last message, we saw how God is present everywhere. He's omnipresent, but God's specially present in a unique way, as we saw from Psalm 22, in the life of a praise-filled believer. Today, I want to show you how the praise-filled life can change us and can change us for good. Why am I saying this? Listen carefully. Because praising God is the one thing that you and I will do that lines us up with the courts of heaven. One thing that we do that puts us in the same posture as the angels of heaven. Praising God is the one thing we do here on earth that puts us in agreement with what's going on in heaven. Revelation 5:12 tells us that in heaven they are constantly praising Jesus and saying, "Worthy is the Lamb who was slain to receive power, wealth, wisdom, strength, honor, and glory, and praise." You see, the angels and the believers who have gone ahead of us, all the believers that have gone ahead of us, right now with the angels are praising Jesus. And when you and I praise the name of the Lord first thing when you wake up in the morning, we are literally aligning ourselves with them. Listen to me. When you and I die and get buried in the ground, our praises are not going to be buried with us. They're going to keep on rising forever and ever and ever in heaven. Our praises to God will never die with us. They'll never die. Here's the thing that troubles me the most. It's a sad thing, and I'm sure it troubles you. That all this greatest lie that's perpetuated in our culture, in our society, particularly in the West, you see it in the movies and on television, that when they die, they all go to heaven. I want to say, wait a minute. They can't spend 2 minutes of praising Jesus here on earth. How in the world are they going to praise Him 24/7? Just think about the logic of that. Listen, I want to be upfront with you. I always am. Developing the praise-filled life demands change. It demands change in us. It demands it. And you and I know change is not easy. I know that. Most people don't want to change. Most people don't want to make an effort. They don't want to go to trouble. Most people just prefer their comfort zone and their routine. But here's the good news. Praise works. The praise-filled life works. But you have to try it. You have to practice it. You have to exercise it. Because praise will change you, and it's going to change you for good. Because praise will change your life. Praise will change your attitude. Trust me, praise will change your relationships. Praise will change your perspective, your sensitivities, and even your desires. Someone maybe ask, well, Michael, how does a praise-filled life change my attitude? How can that be? I'm glad you asked. But before I answer, and I'm not going to duck the question, but before I answer, I want you to know that I'm aware of the fact that there are some people just have a pleasant disposition and others are cantankerous. But you know what? If you dig deep and find out why that person by nature has a pleasant disposition, you're going to find that person has a grateful heart, is a thankful person. But the question remains, how can a praise-filled life going to change my attitude? Because when you take time to praise the Lord on a daily basis, most likely and most certainly has to be first thing in the morning, you're going to find that it is nearly impossible for you to harbor anger, bitterness, resentment, or hatred. When you take time to praise the Lord on a daily basis, to praise the goodness of God, the mercy of God, and the attributes of God, you'll soon discover that negative spirit toward others and the positive spirit toward the Lord God cannot coexist. One is going to give up, and I know which one is going to disappear. Your praise may start sluggish. I know, I'm very sluggish. But you start anyway. Just move your lips. The Holy Spirit will fill them. Just keep moving your lips. Keep blessing God. I know it might start not with a joyful attitude and you're not on top of the world. I understand that. It's fine. But it may start very reluctant even. But as you persist in praise, the spirit of praise is going to lift you up. Why? Because as we saw in the last message, your praise is an invitation to the Spirit, the Holy Spirit of Jesus, not only to come and indwell you uniquely, but when the Spirit of Jesus comes and indwells in you uniquely in the praise, He's going to come and reign supreme. At that moment, you're going to become loving, forgiving, and even praying for those who spitefully use you. I have experienced this too many times to doubt it. I've experienced it too many, and I know many of you have too. As I open my mouth to honor the Lord for who He is, as I bless the Lord for the glorious things He has done, as I thank God for His grace and for His mercy and for His long suffering with me, as I praise God for past provisions, as I bless God for past healings, I find myself uplifted from my current situation. But listen, you don't have to take my word for it. I'm a flawed man. I'm probably more conscious of that than anybody. I'm flawed. I'm a flawed person. But you don't have to take my word for it. Take the word of God for it, okay? I just want you to take God's word for it. So I want you to turn to Isaiah 61. Isaiah 61, it is a prophecy about the Messiah, the Lord Jesus Christ. It is a magnificent prophecy because it took place, it happened, it's pronounced 700 years before the Lord Jesus Christ came into Bethlehem of Judea. As a matter of fact, Luke chapter 4, he goes to his local church, well, they called it synagogue, and he sits down. That's what they did when they read the scripture. He sits down, and they bring the scroll. And what does the Lord do? He reads Isaiah 61. The Spirit of the Lord God is upon me, because He anointed me to bring good news to the afflicted, to bind up the brokenhearted, to proclaim liberty to the captives, and to open the prison door to those who are bound, to proclaim the year of the Lord's favor and the day of vengeance of our God. Look at verse 3, coming up, verse 3, Isaiah 61. To comfort all who mourn, and provide for those who mourn in Zion, to bestow on them a crown of beauty instead of ashes, the oil of gladness instead of mourning. Now here comes the clincher. I want to show it to you demonstrably. And the garment of praise, instead of the spirit of despair. Now, in your Bible, I want you to highlight a garment of praise. I must tell you a couple of things about the garment of praise. You must understand, first of all, the garment of praise is not something you're born with. So the second thing about the garment of praise, it is something you put on. And the third thing is the garment of praise is not good folded or hanging in the closet. It's not good to you. And the fourth thing I want to tell you is the garment of praise is something you choose to put on. You choose to put on. When it comes to the garment of praise, listen to me. It is something that is given to you. It is something that is offered to you. And because of that, it now belongs to you. It's now available to you. It is now at your beck and call. But here's the clincher. No one can wear it for you. In other words, no one can praise God for you. They may thank God for you, but they can't do the praises that you must do. You have to choose the praise-filled life. You have to decide. Hear me right, please. This is important. True praise is the river that flows out of your heart, and that river is fed by your gratitude to God and thankfulness to God and praise to God. Here's something I hope you'll never forget. Don't ever forget what I'm going to tell you. From God's point of view, He has given us a zillion reasons why to praise Him. He's given us a zillion reasons why to praise Him. And furthermore, He does give us the desire to praise Him. And wouldn't you know it? Because He gets blessed by your praises, He blesses you back. Isn't that an amazing God we have? But you're the one who has to do the praising. You're the one who must wrap yourself up with the garment of praise, and you have to do it on a daily basis. You're the one who must keep that garment of praise 24/7. Question: does this mean that you never be tempted to take off the garment of praise? Of course not. Temptations come to all of us. But every time the enemy of your soul offers you a garment of despair, what you do, you overwhelm him with the garment of praise. Amen. Amen. Every time he tempts you to put on the garment of discouragement under the guise of just being realistic, you put on the garment of praise and you keep on wearing it. And you keep on wearing it. And let me tell you something. After you get used to wearing silk, hessian will not feel good. But there's something else I need to tell you about the garment of praise. Is it not Michael? That's not a preacher, evangelist, or a theologian. The Lord Himself, is the one who contrasts the garment of praise with the spirit of despair. The one who made us, the one who redeemed us, the one who loved us, the one who died on the cross for us. He's the one who makes that comparison. The Lord Himself does that. And in the Old Testament, when a person is experiencing utter despair, it leads them to tear up their garment, literally ripping the fabric as a sign of deep sorrow. The ripping of the fabric is a sign of the ripping of their hearts, and how they are heartbroken is a sign of being emotionally torn by sadness. Let me give you some biblical examples of the tearing of the fabric is a symbol of the tearing of the heart. That's why Joel says, tear your hearts, not your garments. For example, you find in 2 Samuel chapter 13, Tamar, the daughter of King David, when her wicked, evil stepbrother raped her, she tore the ornamented robe in despair. In Job chapter 2, verse 12, when Job's friends saw what happened to him, they couldn't help it but tear their own clothes. In Ezra 9:3, when Ezra saw the unfaithfulness of God's people, he torn the tunic and the cloak. Question, what is Jesus' message? When he sat in his local church and opened the scripture to Isaiah 61 and says, this has been fulfilled in your ears, meaning this prophecy now fulfilled in me, the Messiah. I am the one of whom Isaiah 61 is speaking. And he says this to them. And first of all, they're kind of not very responsive, but then later he told them a story from the Old Testament that indicated that he came to the Gentiles as well as to the Jews, and that's when they took him into this precipice in Nazareth and they want to throw him down. What do you mean the Messiah came to save Gentiles? He's only come to save Jews. But what is he saying? Why did he sit there and read the chapter of Isaiah 61 and Luke chapter 4? Because he's telling every one of us that in him, the Christ, you can exchange your torn garment of sadness with his garment of gladness. That in him, the Christ, you can replace your garment of despair with his garment of praise. That in him, the Christ, you can throw away the garment of sorrow and cloak yourself with his healing and the garment of his power and forgiveness. In him, the Christ, you can cover up your nakedness of discouragement and despair with a beautiful garment of joy. Now, beloved, it is only in the lifting up of the name of Jesus that evaporates the cloud of discouragement. I don't know of any other way. It is when you move your lips in praise and worship and adoration on a daily basis that he moves his power and his strength and his joy in you. It is when you fix your eyes on Jesus and Jesus, the praise of Jesus, well, he changes your desires, he will change your relationships, he will change your perspective, and he will change your sensitivities. Well, if that's not enough, let me give you another reference from Isaiah 40, beginning at verse 28. Mark it down. I'm going to read it for you, but mark it down. Do you not know? Have you not heard? The Lord, the everlasting God, the creator of the end of the earth, he will not grow tired or weary, and his understanding no one can fathom. He gives strength to the weary, and he increases the power of the weak. Even youth will grow tired and weary, and young men will stumble and fall. But those who hope in the Lord, can you say that with me? Those hope in the Lord. They renew strength. Hallelujah. They will soar on wings of eagles. They will run and not grow weary. They will walk and not faint. Well, I need to tell you a true story as I conclude. His name was George Frederick Handel. He was all alone in his room one day, feeling depressed, discouraged. Actually, he was feeling thoroughly and utterly dejected. He was despondent and he was weary. His soul was sick within him. You see, earlier, a few days earlier, his orchestra were thrown out on the street after rehearsal. The next day, the concert audience jeered him, and he convinced himself he is nothing but a failure. He is just utter failure. He felt there was nothing left for him but to leave London. And while he's in the middle of this dark mood of despair, there was a knock on the door. Interrupted his despair. A friend came with a manuscript for an oratorio. And he asked Handel, would he please write the music for it? Handel refused. He said, it's over. I'm done. But then he took a second look at it, and he saw the title, Messiah. Messiah. And Handel did love, praise the name of Jesus. He loved the praise of God. So he read it, and all of a sudden, he literally recovered, because the spirit of praise began to cover him like a blanket from head to toes. And he immediately went to work 3 straight weeks without a break. And he came up with what we know today as Handel's Messiah. Hallelujah, hallelujah, hallelujah, hallelujah, hallelujah. And thus, my beloved friends, the garment of despair was replaced by the garment of praise. Today, you and I and millions of others around the world can be blessed with that magnificent music, the so-called Handel's Messiah. And it was born out of the spirit of despair being replaced by the garment of praise. Beloved, would you listen to me? I'm about to finish, so I don't want to lose you in the last couple of seconds, okay? There is no telling how God can use you and every single person at the sound of my voice. Yes, you, at any age, at any stage, at any condition, and in any place. He can use you. The question is, will you say, yes, Lord? Yes, Lord. I will take the garment of praise every day, have it cover me, and I will live the praise-filled life.
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17: Hi, I'm Todd Nettleton, and this is the Voice of the Martyrs Radio. In Nigeria, some communities are almost 100% Christian. These communities can be the target of violent attacks. On Palm Sunday, jihadists carried out a coordinated attack on a crowded marketplace in Jos. Residents were caught off guard when armed militants arrived on motorcycles and opened fire on the crowd. The terrorists killed more than 30 people. In the aftermath, tensions run high and communities hold strict curfews to keep residents safe. People fear another deadly attack. Despite intense opposition in northern Nigeria, Christians continue to advance the gospel. Pray for Christians in Nigeria to shine Christ's light even amid attacks.
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0: Hi there, and again, welcome to today's broadcast of Graceful Truth with our teacher and pastor, Steve Converse. You struggle with prayer? 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Well, today we have some help for you as we continue our series on prayer. We're going to see what it means to pray to the Father, pray for God's kingdom to come and His will to be done. God's provision is forgiveness and deliverance, and yes, we are in the Lord's Prayer or Disciples' Prayer. 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
1: Well, this morning we're going to continue our series in prayer, but last week we looked at the message of basically how to pray. Today, you know, when you think of the subject of prayer, it's really... You can't really overemphasize teaching on prayer. There's no, I would say, greater activity in significance, at least in the believer's life, than having a daily prayer life. And trust me, I'm not standing here as some big prayer warrior, okay? I am not, to my shame. But I do believe in prayer, and I believe that prayer is more than just an activity, it's an attitude. And we're going to look a little bit about that today. But we know that our dependence upon God happens through our reliance on Him through prayer. But you stop and think about how vast and how really mysterious, in a way, the subject of prayer is. You know, for the Christian, prayer is our personal means of communication with the very God who, when He spoke the universe into existence. And yet we get to communicate with Him whenever we want, wherever we want. Pretty incredible thing. John MacArthur said this: there are two spiritual activities which are to be unceasingly part of the believer's life, two great pillars that hold up the believer in the matter of daily living. He said, one is the study of the Word of God, and secondly, it's prayer. Studying God's Word and prayer are two activities that we're called to be active in each and every day. In Acts chapter 6, verse 4, the apostles said this: we will give ourselves continually. That means continually. That means without ceasing, okay, to prayer and the ministry of the Word. And so when you stop and think about it, those two activities, prayer and the ministry of the Word, the study of God's Word, is very important. Think of it this way: prayer is our speaking to God, and studying His Word is God speaking to us. You read Hebrews 1, you know, it says that God spoke to us in various ways, but now He has spoken to us through His Son. And so there's two things here that really affect our relationship with God: studying His Word and prayer. We should be in His Word every day. Doesn't mean you have to, you know, have a 12-hour Bible study every day. It might just be reading a couple verses, asking God to open up your heart to a new truth maybe that you found in His Word. All right? But also in the area of prayer. You know, unfortunately, a lot of Christians have thought of prayer as something that has to be done at a certain time in a certain place and all those things. And unfortunately, that's not always true. All the way back in Deuteronomy chapter 6, let me read these verses for you, 4 to 9. Deuteronomy chapter 6, verses 4 to 9. It says this: Hear, O Israel, the Lord our God, the Lord is one. You shall love the Lord your God with all your heart, with all your soul, with all your might. And these words that I command you today shall be on your heart. Verse 7 says, You shall teach them diligently to your children, and shall talk of them when you, look at this, when you sit in your house, when you walk by the way, when you lie down, when you rise. You shall bind them as a sign on your hand, and they shall be as frontals between your eyes. In other words, you can't get away from them. Everywhere you look, you're seeing God's Word. You shall write them on the doorposts of your house and on your gates. See, we're told through the psalmist that we should meditate on God's Word day and night. and it should be something that we do all the time. But it's the same thing with prayer, right? I mean, God tells us very clearly, Paul tells us in the New Testament, in 1 Thessalonians chapter 5, verse 17, that we should what? Pray without ceasing. Okay? Pray without ceasing. Now, you don't have to know Greek to understand what that means. It means pray without ceasing. It means pray continually. He also says, pray always with all prayer and supplication. That we should do everything in prayer by prayer with thanksgiving, make our requests be made known unto God. And see, we need to remind ourselves what Philippians tells us in chapter 4, verse 6 and 7. When we're before God in prayer, here's what happens. Here's the result. And the peace of God, which surpasses all understanding, will guard your hearts and your minds in Christ Jesus. You know, we live in troubling times. There's no doubt about that. We live in times of upheaval. We live in times of rebellion and sin. It's all around us. And, you know, even as we pray for our country this month, you know, it's kind of heavy on our hearts sometimes, what's going on. And yet I come back to this verse. You know, and when it's very easy to watch the news 24/7 this time of year. You got all the stuff going on. And you know what? I would just ask you to be careful with that. I know that I have to kind of monitor that because I end up yelling at the TV and, you know, blood pressure goes up. Bad things happen, you know, when you get into that vicious cycle. And it goes back to this verse in Philippians and say, wait a minute. Is this causing me to have the peace of God or is this causing me to have anxiousness? Because you know what? God is going to carry out his will. But we're to be praying at all times. We're to be studying God's word, taking in, meditating upon it, giving it out. See, those are two things that are really the foundation of a believer's life. That's something that's very basic. That's like Christianity 101, studying God's word and praying. We need to hear God's voice as he speaks to us through his word, and we also need to speak to God in our own prayers. George Mueller, who was a wonderful man of prayer, was asked one time, how much time do you spend in prayer? And here's what he said. Here's his quote. He says, I live in the spirit of prayer. I pray as I walk, when I lie down, when I rise. The answers are always coming. I was talking to somebody last week and they said, yeah, sometimes I feel bad, you know, because at night I'll be laying in bed and I'm praying and I fall asleep. I'm like, why would you feel bad? What a wonderful thing to go to sleep in prayer. Because I do the same thing. That's why, you know, at first I kind of felt guilty. Sometimes, you know, you're in bed, you're praying, you're thinking about things are heavy on your heart, and you're praying, and all of a sudden you realize, wow, you know, I fell asleep praying. You know, how rude is that? But you know what? I bet you that blesses God's heart. That you're actually communicating with him as you drift off into unconsciousness. Well, where do we go to explore this special privilege that God gives us through prayer? And I think we have to look no further than the Lord Jesus Christ. Okay, we have to go to his life. We have to look at what prayer played a part, how prayer played a part in his life. And in Luke chapter 1, verse 1, in Luke chapter 11, verse 1, it says this, that one day Jesus was praying in a certain place, and when he finished, his disciples were with him, and doesn't tell us which one, but one of the disciples came to him, and we mentioned this last week. They said, Lord, teach us to pray, just as John taught his disciples to pray. So they looked at the life of Christ, and they said, you know what? There's something different here. We want to know what you know, Lord. We want to make sure that we are living a life that's representative of what we see exemplified in your life. And so he observed the life, the prayer life of Jesus. And he said, you know what? I want that. I want to know how to pray like you pray, Lord. And that's a wise prayer. That's a smart request. Because as a Christian, I pray that our prayer lives are effectual. They're effective. Prayer is an absolute necessity. It's kind of like breathing. You know, how long could you go without breathing? Maybe a minute? Maybe two? I know whenever we go to Hawaii, in Hawaii they have basically three big freeways, H1, H2, and H3. And I think it's H2 that goes over to the other side of the island through the tunnel. So whenever we go through that tunnel, right before we get in, everybody in the car says, okay, take a big breath. We're going through the tunnel. We got to hold our breath. It's like, what? And sometimes, you know, there's cars in front of you, so you can't really go as fast as you want to go. I remember one time I was driving through the tunnel. I said, yeah, we got to put the pedal to the metal here and get through here. I'm going to pass out, you know. But it's a game with the grandkids, you know, to hold our breath. Or when we're in the pool, I was proud of myself this last time I was over there. Even though I was coming off some sickness, I was able to, in the Olympic pool there at the base, I swam down and back underwater. I almost drowned, but I made it. Even the lifeguard there was impressed. You know, who is this old guy that's doing this, you know? Probably lost a few more brain cells on that one. But it's the importance of prayer is just like breathing. We can't go without oxygen, beloved. We can't go very long without it. And see, it's the same thing with prayer. Prayer is an absolute necessity. And fortunately, Jesus, over in the Gospel of Matthew, if you turn over there, Matthew chapter 6, I just want to look this morning just briefly, and this is not meant to be an in-depth study of what some call the Lord's Prayer. I call the disciples' prayer. But I also want to remind us last week that we learned a little bit about how to pray. And I just want to remind you of those key points. We talked about praying persistently. We talked about praying insistently, confidently, resiliently. We talked about praying specifically and unceasingly and initially. You know, that's the one we got to learn, right? We got to go to prayer first. Or praying unselfishly or boldly or biblically or unitedly or patiently. And naturally, you know, we talked about those things last week, and I just bring that up because sometimes we have the wrong idea of what prayer is. Well, Jesus gives us an example here of a prayer in Matthew chapter 6. And he gives basically it's a fuller account than over in Luke. That's why I turned over here to Matthew. But it's the same idea. And you look in verse 5 of Matthew chapter 6. Jesus says, and when you pray, you must not be like the hypocrites, for they love to stand and pray in the synagogues and at the street corners, that they may be seen by others. Truly, I say to you, they have received their reward. But when you pray, go into your room and shut the door and pray to your Father who is in secret. And your Father who sees in secret will reward you. And when you pray, do not heap up empty phrases as the Gentiles do. For they think that they will be heard for their many words. Do not be like them, for your Father knows what you need before you ask him. I mean, isn't that an incredible truth? That when we go to God in prayer, we don't need to remind him what we need. He already knows what we need. See, when we look at this prayer this morning, the disciples' prayer, this template that Jesus gives us, you'll see how this kind of fleshes itself out. But he wants us to know that, you know, this is just a sample. So look at this prayer here in verse 9. He says, pray then like this, or in this manner. Our Father in heaven, hallowed be your name. Your kingdom come, your will be done, on earth as it is in heaven. Give us this day our daily bread, and forgive us our debts, as we have forgiven our debtors. And lead us not into temptation, but deliver us from evil. Or the evil one. A lot of times this is called the Lord's Prayer. Most theologians refer to it as the disciples' prayer because it wasn't a prayer that Jesus prayed. It was used as an example. Because remember, the apostles just asked him, well, how do we pray? Teach us how to pray. And so he says there at the very beginning, well, pray like this. Pray in this manner. Now, you notice several things about this prayer. The things that are important to Christians, most Christians today, about prayer are not even mentioned in this sample prayer. It doesn't talk about our posture. Jesus doesn't say, well, when you pray, you got to get down on your knees. He didn't say that. Why is that? Because any posture will do. In the Bible, people pray kneeling, pray sitting, pray standing, lifting up their hands, bowing down, all kinds of different ways. There's no specific posture for prayer. If you want to kneel down and pray when you pray, that's fine. But don't feel because you're driving down the freeway and you can't kneel down in your car, you can't pray. Because prayer, remember, is not an activity, it's an attitude. It's an attitude of dependence upon God. So it doesn't tell us anything about the posture. If that was important to Jesus, he probably would have put it in there. Well, you have to kneel down, first of all. But he didn't put that there. Secondly, it doesn't say anything about where to pray in this sample prayer. Now, before that, that's why I read the text before, because he says, hey, you shouldn't be out on the street corner so everybody can see you, and that's your motivation. Doesn't matter if you pray on the street corner, but if you're only praying on the street corner so everybody could see how spiritual you are, then go home and lock yourself in the closet, because you're just doing it for show. That's not the right motivation for prayer. So he's not talking about the different places to pray there. He's talking about the motivations of the heart. But here in this sample prayer, obviously it wasn't a big deal to God where we pray, because he doesn't even bring it up. In the Bible, people prayed when they were in the middle of a battle, when they were in a cave or a closet, a garden, a mountainside, on the cross, by a river, in the sea, even in a fish's stomach, right, Jonah? I mean, I don't know about you, but I wouldn't think that would be an ideal place to have to pray. See, 1 Timothy says that we need to let men pray everywhere. That's what Paul wrote to Timothy. And so in the Bible, they prayed everywhere. It also doesn't mention anything about times of prayer. What time do we pray? You know, in the Muslim faith, they have certain times that they have to pray throughout the day. I've heard messages where a pastor would get up and say, well, you know, the biblical, if you want to be biblical, you got to pray in the morning. You got to get up early in the morning and pray, because that's when Jesus prayed. Well, that's not only time Jesus prayed. He prayed a lot of times. He prayed throughout the day. He prayed at night. Is it best to start off your morning with a time of prayer and communication with God? I would say so. I think that gets you off on the right foot. But don't be so legalistic about it that that's the only time you can pray. In the Bible, people prayed in the morning, three times a day, in the evening, before meals, after meals. I always thought that was interesting. You know, you go to a restaurant, and as believers, what do? Before we eat, we pray, right? I just wonder sometimes if that's because we really feel the need to pray, or is it just a legalistic habit that we developed? What if we prayed after the meal? Would that be wrong? I don't think so. See, it depends on the condition of your heart. But see, as Christians, we've taken prayer and, well, if you go to a restaurant, you got to pray because then everybody knows you're a Christian and, you know, make a big show about it. Kind of like out there on the street corner, right? I mean, that's what Jesus just got done talking to them about. We need to be careful about that. Am I saying don't pray in a restaurant before you eat? No, you should have a heart full of thanksgiving. I guess it depends what you're eating, to be honest with you. Depending on what you pray, you know. If you got something before you and it looks yummy, yummy, you might want to give thanks before. But if you're looking at something that's not really doing you much, you know, you might want to eat it and then pray afterwards that you don't die or something. I don't know. You know, I don't think it's that big of a deal to God. It's a condition of the heart. Also, he doesn't mention anything here about clothes, what we're supposed to wear when we pray. See, some people felt that somehow they had to put on a special dress in order for them to pray. In the Jewish culture, they do that. They have prayer shawls and all kinds of things they wear. And that's what they were doing back then. But in the Bible, you see people praying wearing sackcloths. Sometimes they're just sitting in a pile of ashes. Sometimes they're shaving their heads. They're crying out. They're putting dust on their heads. They're tearing their garments. They're fasting. There's all kinds of different...
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4: That we're supposed to repeat. You know, I was raised in the Roman Catholic Church, and every night before I went to bed, I could say my prayers, my nightly prayers, which I did faithfully pretty much every night, probably in about 45 seconds to 60 seconds. And I checked the box, I had done it, and, you know, I mean, you doubt me, it kind of went something like this. You know, Lord, thanks for a great day. Our Father, who art in heaven, hallowed be thy name. Thy kingdom come, thy will be done. On earth as in heaven, give us this day our daily bread, and give us our trespasses. We forgive those trespass against us. Lead us not into temptation, but deliver us from evil. Hail Mary, full of grace, Lord is with thee. Thou art blessed. And I'd go on with the Hail Mary, and I'd be done. 45 seconds, I'm done. I did my deal. Okay, that is not prayer. That is simply reciting something. And that's not what Jesus is saying here. That's why he says, pray then like this. He's not saying use these exact words. He's saying use this as a template, as an outline. And we know the purpose of prayer because John 14, verses 13 and 14 says that when we ask anything in his name, he hears us, and then he gives the purpose in order that the Father may be glorified. See, we got it all mixed up. I'm here to tell you, prayer is not for you to get what you want from God. That's not the purpose of prayer. But that's what we've kind of made it. Do you have a need? Well, you need to take it to the Lord, brother. See, prayer is meant to put the glory and the majesty of God on display. That's the purpose of prayer. The purpose of prayer isn't for us to bring a bunch of stuff that we need before God and lay it in his lap and say, here, give me this. Like some divine Santa Claus. Now, does God care about our provisions? Yes, we're going to talk a little bit about that. But prayer is for the express purpose that God will be glorified. So all prayer focuses on God. That's what this prayer focuses on.
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4: In 1796, George Washington made one of the most consequential decisions in American history. He chose not to seek a third term as president. So why does that matter? Because America was not built on permanent rulers. It was built on ordered liberty. Faith teaches that authority is a stewardship, not a possession. Leaders are accountable to God for how they use power. And why does that still matter today? Because republics survive when leaders respect limits and citizens defend them. Washington's lesson still stands. A republic is preserved when power has limits, and public service remains a duty to God and country, not a path to personal rule.
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6: In 1 Thessalonians 4, it says, the Lord himself will descend from heaven with a shout, with the voice of the archangel and the trumpet call of God, and the dead in Christ will rise first, and we which are alive and remaining shall be caught up together with them in the clouds, and so shall we ever be with the Lord. The Lord is coming back again. Sometimes this is called the rapture. There is a generation that will not see death, but they will be caught up in a moment in the twinkling of an eye and hurtled into God's presence, reunited with loved ones who have died in faith and have gone before us. And we're closer today to the coming of the Lord than we've ever been in human history. The terrorism, the instability, the violence, the trouble with nations, the fear in the air, all signs of the times. The Bible told us these things would happen. But the Bible also says, Jesus speaking, when you see these things begin to happen, look up, for your redemption is drawing near. So let me ask you a question. If that trumpet were to blast, would you go to heaven? What if this were the day Christ would come back and call us to heaven? Would you be one of the ones who would be taken into his presence? Or would you be one of the ones who would be left on this earth? Because that will happen for many. But all who believe in Jesus will go to heaven.
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11: Verse 38, believe the works. Believe the works, which in the case of Nathanael was the work of Jesus seeing Nathanael miraculously when nobody else was there under a fig tree. Now, what this means for us in our witness to the lost, we need to be excited about the works of Jesus and the words of Jesus. We need to tell the lost about the works and the words of Jesus. It's the works and the words of Jesus. They speak more loudly than just saying Jesus is God or Jesus is the Messiah. That's why I tell all the Israelis who come on the tour, I always tell them this before they leave. I always say the same things. If you ever find yourself completely alone, desperate, October 7th style desperate, and you're desperate for help and no one's there to help you, I always say, don't cry out to God because nobody knows who that is. If you cry out to God, that's going to be a letter that's returned for insufficient address. Cry out to Jesus for help. That letter will get through because Jesus will answer for himself. But you can't. You can't expect to find out if Jesus is Messiah and God if you're happy with saying you know nothing about Jesus. And the reason I tell them that is because if they find out for themselves that Jesus helps them, they will know Jesus is the Messiah and God. Now, what's so revealing about what the Jews said in verse 24 is that they were saying, you make us to doubt. They were saying to Jesus that they were made to doubt and they accused Jesus of making them to doubt. Well, the Jews do doubt. Yes, they do. They doubt if Jesus is the Messiah. But it's not because Jesus that they accuse of who makes the Jews to doubt if it's the Messiah. When all of those six Israelis said in unison, we know nothing about Jesus, there was so much intention in how they said it. It was almost as if they were proud to know nothing about Jesus. They were very proud to be Jews. They wore Stars of David et cetera. And they were very proud to say, we know nothing about Jesus. It was almost they were saying it like this. Knowing nothing about Jesus is a criteria for being Jewish. That's what they were saying. They were kind of saying that. We are all Jewish, and that means we know nothing about Jesus. Why? Why is that the case? How does it happen that knowing nothing about Jesus is associated with being Jewish? Where does that come from? Where does that prejudice against Jesus come from? Remember, I'm the prejudice counselor. That prejudice comes from Jewish parents who from birth instill into their Jewish children these words, we are Jewish, and that means we have nothing to do with Jesus. That prejudice comes from the Jewish rabbis and the Jewish teachers who emphasize, we are Jewish, and that means we have nothing to do with Jesus. That prejudice comes from the Jewish friends who say, don't forget that we are Jewish, and that means we have nothing to do with Jesus. The Jewish community is tight. They are tight among themselves. They may not all wear kippahs. They may not all keep kosher. They may not all go to synagogue. They may not all Shabbos. They may not do all those things, but they are tight. And the Jewish community is based on, we are Jewish, and that means we know nothing and have nothing to do with Jesus. It's interesting that the Jews in this verse here use the word doubt to describe themselves. They describe themselves as in a state of doubt. That's what they're saying. There's a wonderful hymn. There's a wonderful hymn from the 1700s in our hymnal. It's hymn number 283, and it's called Come Ye Sinners Weak and Weary. And what's so great about this hymn, many things, not the words, but the melody is so somber and serious. Oh,

0: King, doubt no more that him holds the key as to why the Jews in verse 24 were saying we're in a state of doubting. The reason they doubted is because they were not willing to be addressed like that hymn addresses. Come ye sinners, poor and wretched, weak and wounded, sick and sore. Sometimes we say, not just sinners, we'd say dirty, rotten sinners. Another person came to me one time, said, should be dirty, rotten, and stinky sinners. The reason they doubted was because they did not want a Jesus described by that hymn, Jesus ready, waits to save you, full of pity, love, and power. He's able, he's willing. And because they didn't see themselves in that hymn described as sinners, poor and wretched, weak and wounded, sick and sore, that meant they didn't want a Jesus that's described as willing to save, and they just were not able to experience the transformation in that hymn that says, doubt no more. That hymn reveals how everyone who does not see himself in the way that hymn describes, they'll continue to doubt. Show me a person who doesn't see himself as sinner, poor and wretched, weak and wounded, sick and sore, and I'll show you a person who really does not want a Jesus who is ready to save them, full of pity, love, and power, and able, and willing. I'll show you a person who continues to doubt if Jesus really is the Almighty God. Now, the Jews finished in verse 24 by telling Jesus, tell us plainly, just tell us. And now Jesus answered them, says, all right, in verse 25, all right. Verse 25, Jesus answered them, I told you, and you believe not. So when Jesus said to them, I told you, he was saying, I already told you once. I mean, we can hear them saying to themselves, when did he tell us? When did he tell us plainly that he was the Messiah? Any of you heard that? Any of you heard say, I am the Messiah? Did any of you hear him say clearly, I am the Messiah? And Jesus knew they'd be thinking that. He knew they'd be asking a question. So when did he tell us that he's the Messiah? So right away, he explains when he told them plainly that he is the Messiah in verse 25, the works that I do in my Father's name, they bear witness of me. They tell you. And Jesus points them back to the works. In verse 25, Jesus is saying, the works are crying out to you. Jesus is the Messiah. The works are crying out to you. Jesus is God. I mean, who else could instantly heal a cripple? That's got to be the Messiah. That's got to be God. Who else can give man sight who was born blind instantly? It's got to be the Messiah. It's got to be God. Now, Nicodemus, when he came to Jesus and spoke to Jesus for a time, he said to Jesus, I got it. I got the message. And the first words that Nicodemus said to Jesus in John chapter 3, verse 1, says, there was a man of the Pharisees named Nicodemus, a ruler of the Jews. The same came to Jesus by night and said unto him, Rabbi, we know that thou art a teacher come from God. No man can do these miracles that thou doest except God be with him. So Jesus knew. He knew how to find out who Jesus was. Focus on the works. He focused on the works of Jesus, and he drew the conclusion. If Jesus did all these miracles, he's got to be Messiah. Got to be God. Nicodemus did not close his mind to drawing to the conclusion. He allowed his mind to come to the place of belief. And that was the point where Jesus condemned the Jews. He condemned them. They were doubting because they saw the miracles and they didn't allow their minds to take them to the place of belief. So he condemned them when he said, you believed not. Those were condemning words. When Jesus was saying to those Jews was, you're stubborn. You're rebellious. He's saying to the Jews the same thing Moses said to the Jews in Deuteronomy 9:13, when Moses says, furthermore, the Lord spake unto me saying, I've seen this people and behold, it's a stiff-necked people. That's what God said. Moses added his own in Deuteronomy 9:24. You've been rebellious against the Lord from the day that I knew you. The problem was unbelief. This is the problem with most people today. The problem is not a lack of information about Jesus. The problem is people don't let the information about Jesus bring them to a position of belief. They don't allow it. And now Jesus tells them more about their unbelief in verse 26. You believe not because you are not of my sheep, as I said unto you. Now the word because could also be translated that you believe not, and that's, it could be seen this way. You believe not, and that's in keeping with the fact that you are not of my sheep. See, in verse 26, he begins to explain the difference between those who are his sheep and those who are not his sheep. And he starts off by saying his sheep believe him. The sheep of Jesus, they want to come and see so that they can believe more about Jesus. The sheep of Jesus want to come and hear from Jesus so they can believe more about Jesus. Now, earlier in this chapter, Jesus referred to his sheep in verse 4 when he putteth forth his own sheep. He goes before him, the sheep follow him, for they know his voice. Those two words I just said are very, very important. They're key here. His own. The difference between the saved and the lost is all about those two words, his own. His own, they have an advantage because Jesus makes his own to understand his words. Proverbs 1:23, turn you at my reproof. Behold, I will pour out my spirit unto you. I will make known my words unto you. What that's saying in Proverbs 1:23, Jesus is saying to his own, turn you at my reproof. That means his own change. When Jesus says to them, you are wrong, you need to change. His own change when Jesus says to them, change. His own don't say with Frank Sinatra, I did it my way. His own say, when Jesus said that my way was the wrong way, I changed and I did it Jesus's way. Proverbs 1:23 says that Jesus pours out his spirit on his own, and that's how his own come to understand that Jesus is the Messiah, that Jesus is God, and who Jesus is. It's all about these words in verse 4 of our chapter. It's all about these words, his own. Now, his own works both ways. A sheep of Jesus are his own, and Jesus is for the sheep their own. Jesus possesses the believer, and the believer possesses Jesus. Jesus is his own Savior. Because the believer possesses Jesus, the believer has life. That's what 1 John 5:12 is telling us. 1 John 5:12 has these words, has or hath and hath not, and they parallel. He that hath the Son hath life. He that hath not the Son of God hath not life. It's all about having. It's all about his own. It's all about having as his own. If a person really has Jesus as his own, then he's got life. He has life. If he doesn't really have Jesus as his own, he does not have life. Now in verse 27, Jesus describes another essential difference between his own sheep and the others that are not his own sheep. And this has to do with the voice. The voice of Jesus in verse 27. My sheep hear my voice. That means his own sheep, they want to hear. They want to hear the voice of Jesus. They're constantly looking and listening for the voice of Jesus. They read their Bibles all the time because they want to hear the voice of Jesus in the Bible. His own sheep are described, Deuteronomy 33:3, Moses said, yea, he loved the people. All his saints are in thy hand, and they sat down at thy feet. everyone shall receive of thy words. They want to. And also, his own are characterized by having a sensitive heart. Even when they hear others speak or see something in nature, whatever, they're listening to hear the voice of Jesus, to speak to them, maybe from another person, lost or saved, another person. Jesus speaks, they're listening. His own are so taken up with hearing the voice of Jesus for them, the words of Jesus, they say, that's life for me, to hear the voice of Jesus, to hear the words of Jesus. And this is what Jesus said in John 6:33, it's the spirit that gives life. The flesh profits nothing. The words that I speak unto you, they are spirit, they are life. Matthew 4:4, Jesus answered and said, it is written, man shall not live by bread alone, but by every word that proceeds out of the mouth of God. That's how man lives, by the words that come out of the mouth of God. His own, they're like Mary. They're like Mary. Mary had a lot of things on her to-do list, but she put at the top of it, hearing the voice of Jesus, Luke 10:39, she had a sister called Mary, which also sat at Jesus' feet and heard his word. Now, Moses described, as we saw in that Deuteronomy 33:3 verse, he says, his saints sit down at his feet and they receive his words. So when Jesus said in verse 27, my sheep hear my voice, he meant my own sheep. He meant that his sheep, his own sheep, have an ability. They have a certain ability that God gives them to discern the difference between the voice of Jesus and other voices. John 10:4, when he putteth forth his own sheep, he goeth before them and the sheep follow him. They know his voice. And a stranger will they not follow, but flee from him, for they know not the voice of strangers. So he's explaining to them, to show them the difference between those who are truly his sheep and those who are not his sheep. That's what he's doing here. Now, he's using a great strategy here. This is a great strategy of Jesus. He's using the opposition of his enemies to reach and teach and guide, for that matter, a wider audience. Charlie Kirk used that same strategy of Jesus. Charlie Kirk would go on campus, he loved to give the microphone to his most staunchest opponents and have them go ahead, say it. Take all the time you want. Say it clearly. Voice your opposition. Give your arguments. And Charlie would use that forum to teach about the happiness of a man and a woman falling in love, getting married, having children, raising a family around God. Now, Charlie Kirk had great crowds that would hear these truths about love, children, family, and God, but Charlie Kirk never would have had those crowds if Charlie just simply got on a stage and started preaching about love and children and family and God. Charlie wisely gave the microphone to those who opposed those truths, and he let them speak. And then Charlie answered questions, and he spoke. And the crowds came to see the fight. They were coming to the Colosseum. They wanted to see blood. And in the same way, Jesus did not flee when his opponents came to attack him. Like Charlie, when the opponents came, Jesus and Charlie both said, great, this is a great opportunity. And when those opponents came, that's what they said. And what was the great opportunity? The great opportunity was, first, try and help those opponents change. Let them hear their own words, which is what Jesus and Charlie wanted. Second, it was a great opportunity for there to be this great crowd that would hear the truth, which is what Charlie and Jesus wanted. And third, it was a great opportunity to set up a crossroads. When Jesus and Charlie let their opponents speak, and then Jesus and Charlie spoke, there was set up for the benefit of everyone a very vivid crossroad where people had to make a choice. A choice between the truths of Jesus, truths of Charlie spoke, and the opposite position that the opponents, that's where they stood. It was really a very vivid time, very vivid to make a choice. This is what Jesus wanted. He wanted people to see the choice between surrendering to Jesus or fighting against Jesus. And the hymn puts it like this. The hymn puts it like this. What will you do with Jesus? Neutral, you cannot be. Someday your heart will be asking, what will he do with me? And this was so wonderful about that final meeting with those six Israelis I was telling you about. Because when I first met them at the airport, first time I met them was at the airport going down there. Oh, they were suspicious. Oh, man, I thought, what do you guys all work for the Mossad? They were defensive. They weren't open at all. They were like, you're the Jesus converter, aren't you? But in that last meeting, when I challenged them about Jesus, they said, we've never met a person like you before. And I took that to mean we've never been brought to a crossroads before where we got to choose between surrendering to Jesus or fighting against Jesus. It's because it's all about a crossroad of choice. It's a crossroad of choice. And that brings us to the word my sheep, Jesus used to describe his followers, my sheep. He's teaching that they are his sheep, not because of the choice of Jesus. They are his sheep because of their own choice. Jesus rejects no one who comes to him. When a person comes to Jesus, Jesus doesn't say, no, I don't want you. He doesn't say, I think I'll choose somebody else, but not you. When anyone comes to Jesus, Jesus says to that person, welcome, friend. I've been hoping you'd come. You are now part of my sheep. That's what Jesus meant in John 6:37, when he said, him that cometh to me, I will in no wise cast out. John 7:37, in that last day, that great day of the feast, Jesus stood and cried, saying, if any man thirst, let him come unto me and drink. A person is part of his own sheep because that person made the choice to join himself to Jesus. And then when Jesus said, my sheep in verse 27, they were his sheep because he paid for them. He bought them. That's mine. I bought it. I own it. 1 Corinthians 6:20, you are bought with a price. 1 Timothy 1:18, you were not redeemed with corruptible things as silver and gold, but with the precious blood of Christ as of a lamb without spot, without blemish. Then when Jesus called his followers my sheep, he meant they weren't just his sheep because Jesus passively sat there and waited for them to come. He went after them. He found them. And that was at great cost. That cost Jesus a lot. Luke 19:10, the Son of Man has come to seek and to save that which was lost. Luke 15:4. What man of you having 100 sheep, if you lose one of them, doth not leave the 99 in the wilderness and go after that which is lost until he found it? And when he had found it, he layeth it on his shoulders, rejoicing. Another great hymn, hymn number 265, the 99. There were 99, the hymn says. There were 99 that safely lay in the shelter of the fold. But one was out on the hills away, far off from the gates of gold. Away on the mountains, wild and bare, away from the tender shepherd's care. Lord, thou hast here thy 99. Are they not enough for thee? But the shepherd made answer, this of mine has wandered away from me. And although the road be rough and steep, I go to the desert to find my sheep. But none of the ransom ever knew how deep were the waters crossed.
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6: She told her kids, God's not afraid of your questions.
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6: 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Mm-hmm. But you can ask God. 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
9: 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Why is that wrong? We just keep coming back to it, but listen. 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
13: Long ago, people connected sickness with personal sin. Jesus used that common perception in healing a paralyzed man, beginning by forgiving his sins and thus infuriating some nearby Jewish scribes. Today, a look at a great miracle. From the Moody Church in Chicago, this is Running to Win with Dr. Erwin Lutzer, whose clear teaching helps us make it across the finish line. Pastor Lutzer is showing us portraits of Christ in a series he's calling Come and See Jesus. Pastor, no modern medicine could restore a man's paralysis instantly like Jesus did. I imagine this had a profound impact on those watching.
14: Dave, I have two comments. First of all, I do want to emphasize that there were times when Jesus did not connect personal sin with sickness. But yes, in this case, he did. And what we need to do is to recognize, secondly, that the Bible gives us enough information and enough proof that Jesus is the Son of God that for those who are open to belief, they can believe. Now, if people are closed to believing, well, then, of course, no information is ever going to change their mind. All that to say, we should be so grateful for Jesus Christ, who does do miracles and still does those miracles today, especially the miracle of redemption. And we here at Running to Win are deeply committed to getting this message of the transformation of Jesus to the world. Perhaps you've heard me say this before, but Running to Win is in 50 different countries in 7 different languages. Would you consider helping us? During this month, we have special friends who have said that they are willing to double any gift that is given. In other words, your gift of $50 becomes $100. Well, you can do the math. What an opportunity it is to make an eternal investment. And at the end of this message, I'm going to be giving you some contact info, but also reading a story of someone's life who is going through a period of transformation because of people just like you who support this ministry. For now, let us listen.
7: Jesus is recorded in the New Testament as having asked more than 100 questions. He was always asking questions. One of the best ways to teach somebody is question, question, question, question, question, because you make them think. So Jesus is asking them, why do you question these things in your hearts? Now, here is my question for you. Which is it easier to say to the paralytic, your sins are forgiven, or to say, rise and take up your bed and walk? Which is it easier to say? How many of you think that it is easier to say, rise, take up your bed and walk? How many of you say it's easier to say your sins be forgiven? How many of you are not with me at all in this? Time to think, folks. Time to think. It is, let me begin by saying that to forgive sins and to heal a paralytic, both of those are impossible. I can't do either. And when you're in the realm of impossibility, it doesn't really matter how big the impossibility is. It's just impossible. But what Jesus is trying to get them to see is this. It is easier to say your sins be forgiven, because talk is cheap and you can't prove whether the sins have been forgiven or not. When you have somebody whose sins are forgiven, if you lead them to the Lord, you don't notice these sins just float through the window. You say, oh, you know, I led somebody to Christ and he had so many sins, you should have seen them all when they left. No. Anybody can say to you, your sins are forgiven, because it is non-verifiable. But to say, rise and take up your pallet and walk, for somebody who's been a quadriplegic for the last 10 or 15 years. Now that you had better produce if you say that, or else you'll be seen to be a fake, which you'd be. Now let's follow Jesus' logic a little bit more here. Jesus goes on to say that you might know that the Son of Man hath power on earth to forgive sins. I say to you, rise, take up your bed, and walk. Now hang on to that. What Jesus is saying is, on the basis of your own logic, because you are saying that this person cannot be healed unless he is first forgiven, if I heal him, that proves that he has been forgiven. Because unless he is forgiven, he cannot be healed. So that you might know that the Son of Man has power on earth and authority to forgive sins. He says, rise, take up your bed and walk. And what did this man do? He arose immediately, verse 12, picked up his bed and went out before them all, so that they were all amazed and glorified God, saying, we never saw anything like this. And that, by the way, leads us to the third picture. The discussion that Jesus had with the scribes, and then the third picture is, of course, Jesus speaking, and the man is healed. So Jesus is saying, all right, you think that I don't have power to forgive sins. You also think that you can't possibly be healed unless you are forgiven. I forgave him, and now I heal him. Jesus is saying, in light of the fact that you can see that I can heal him physically, you should believe that I can also heal him spiritually. In light of the fact that I have authority over the material realm, that should give you faith to believe that I have authority also over the metaphysical realm, where issues of sin and forgiveness and all of these matters come up. And so Jesus was saying to these scribes, if you were thinking clearly, you'd have to come to the conclusion that I am God. They themselves said, who can forgive sins but God alone? The answer is nobody can. And Jesus is saying, please realize the logic of your own theology. I am God. I forgave the sins, and I caused a paralytic to walk. Two transforming lessons from this passage. First of all, a lesson for us regarding getting people to Jesus. We have to be creative to do that, don't we? Here you have four men who figure out, here's somebody who can't help himself. How can I help those who can't help themselves? Bound by the paralysis of sin, incapable of making a rational decision regarding Jesus, how can I get them where they need to be, namely in the presence of Jesus? That's a good question to ask. And we need to think about that creatively. This past week, a colleague here at the church and I were at the National Religious Broadcasters meeting, and we stopped by a new facility of one of our partners in radio ministry. And the man in charge is 70 years old, but I have never seen anyone with such a nimble mind and such a focused desire to use technology to win people to Christ. He's on the cutting edge of all technology because he believes that technology has been raised up to share the gospel. So one day he and his son-in-law were at a computer and they decided to enter into a chat room. Now I have to tell you that I have a computer, I write books on a computer, I have never entered a chat room. I always figure, good night. I don't know what in the world happens in those chat rooms. But what they will do is they'll go into an atheistic chat room. And then they'll type into the computer, of course God is alive, I talked to him this morning, okay? Immediately, you know, you've got all these emails, all these, I mean, that'll even wake an atheist up. I mean, you know, and they begin dialoguing. And as these dialogues develop, I guess, I don't know, you can somehow spin off and have a private chat with somebody. And so they end up praying with people and leading them to Christ. He'll go into a room, a chat room of, say, a different religion. I'll just choose one arbitrarily without naming the one that he gave us. And he'll type into the computer, unless you believe in Jesus Christ, you're going to hell. Everybody wakes up at that point. And you have some people, you know, who get angry and they get off. But there are others who dialogue. And so his vision is, if you can get this, in his new facility, he pointed us to an area, perhaps I don't know how many he'll have, 5 or 6 people, whose full-time job is to enter chat rooms to share the gospel. And I thought to myself, now, you know, that's creativity. That's creativity. I mean, that's awesome. Because there are people out there who don't know about Jesus. They're not able to make a rational decision about Jesus. And we have to try to figure out, how do we get this person confronted with the only person who can speak him clean and grant him the forgiveness that you and I know he desperately needs? Now, what about you? Maybe it's giving somebody a book and asking them to read it and then telling them, you read it and we'll have a discussion about it later. You know, there are so many different creative ways, and we don't have to do it all in the same way, because what we're saying is there are people who need to get to Jesus, and they're never going to get there on their own. That's the first lesson. Second lesson is what we really need at the end of the day is, of course, the miracle of forgiveness. It is a much greater miracle than saying, rise, take up your pallet, and go home. The gift of forgiveness which Jesus gives us is a gift that is great. Now, when you watch television and you see these healing services, and I've watched my share of them to glean characteristics of false teachers, as you see many of these, what you notice is everybody's supposed to come forward for a miracle. Everybody's supposed to be healed. There's never anything, seldom said about the need for repentance and forgiveness and everything. It's just come one, come all, be healed. We don't care exactly what you believe, and healing is for you. That's nonsense. It's nonsense, and it's also unbiblical, which makes it nonsense, by the way. And so what you have is this great emphasis on healing, but no emphasis on holiness. What you have is this idea that all these miracles are going to be performed. The power of an evangelist to be able to touch someone and have them collapse on the platform. You've heard me say from this platform that is not of God. We can show that. And so what you have is this great emphasis on that. Listen, it is much more important that you be forgiven than that you be healed. And I say that with sensitivity because it's no fun being sick or being in pain. But there was a young woman, something like Johnny Erickson Tada, who became paralyzed for life, who in that paralysis came to know Christ as Savior and said, it was worth this just to know Jesus. It's worth this just to know this. It is the contrast, you know, between time and eternity. Time and eternity. Your body can be healed in this life, but the question is your soul forever. Where will it be? Now listen carefully. One of the things that you and I cannot do is we can't forgive ourselves. Oh yes, there's a sense in which we can say, yeah, you know, I did this and this, and I have to come to terms with what I've done, and so I forgive myself. But ultimately, these scribes were theologically accurate, totally accurate, when they said, no one can forgive sin except God alone. You're a postmodern person. You think that you hold within your heart your future and your fate. I want you to hear me carefully when I say that your sin is sin against God. And only God can speak you clean and to say your sins are forgiven. What beautiful words for sinners. Now, if you're not a sinner, you don't need to hear them. But if you think that you're not, come up to me later, and I'll try to straighten out your theology a little bit. Or talk to your wife. It'll do the same thing. Nietzsche, who died in the year 1900, proclaimed the death of God, and though he lived, obviously, before the time of Hitler and the Holocaust, he, in effect, predicted it, because he says, once God is dead, everything will be permissible. But one thing that he said about God was this. He said, regarding God, we have killed him. He proclaimed the death of God. He said, we have killed him. But then he asked this question, but now who will wipe the blood from our hands? We've done away with God. And if we've done away with God, there's no one to say, thy sins be forgiven. I want you to know today that neither Nietzsche nor no one else did away with God. They only thought so. Today, Jesus, who has the power of life and death, can look you in the eye, figuratively speaking, and say to you, thy sins be forgiven. Some of you need desperately to hear those words. Would you bow as we pray? Our Father, we want to thank you today that Jesus could both heal this man physically, but especially we want to thank you that he could heal him spiritually and that he had authority to say, your sins be forgiven. Today I'm speaking to people whose consciences are polluted with moral failure, people whose consciences
15: have a great sense of dullness and emptiness because of sins that plague them. Oh, Father, we pray today, may they hear the words of Jesus. And for those of us who know him as Savior, thank you that we can keep coming to be cleansed, to be forgiven. And we pray that in our culture and in our day, give us the creativity to take this world and bring them to Jesus. Now, what do you have to say to Jesus today in light of this message? Let's just have a moment of silence. If you've never received him, you can receive him right now. Receive his forgiveness. As a Christian, has your heart gone cold as you've wandered away from him? Say, Jesus, I come home today to your forgiveness and love. Father, whatever work you've begun in us, continue it. In Jesus' name, amen. Amen.
14: Well, my friend, this is Pastor Lutzer, and I need to emphasize that I never tire of preaching the gospel. Imagine having a Savior who can say to us, "Thy sins be forgiven." It's a message that the ministry of Running to Win seeks to emphasize throughout the whole world. But we can't do it without you. It's people like you who support this ministry. By the way, I'm holding in my hands a letter from someone who has connected with us from Russia. I say Russia because, yes, Running to Win is heard in Russian. I have another letter here from a listener in West Africa. But let me read a few lines. This person says, "Realistically, thank you for your ministry. Thank you for Running to Win. I can stop and understand many things and try to look at God even more and move with him every day, every hour, every minute. I can think about him." And so it goes on to talk about the power of sowing the word of God. Would you help us? During this month, your gift to this ministry can be doubled. We have some generous friends who have said that as the ministry continues to expand, as the ministry of Running to Win goes around the world, we want to encourage people to contribute, to make an investment. So your investment, thanks to them, will be doubled. I hope that you have a pen or pencil handy because I want to give you some contact info. Here's what you can do. 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I want you to visualize the ministry of Running to Win being held up by the people of God, all contributing, praying, and becoming a part of this ministry that, as I've already emphasized, goes around the world. Once again, that contact info, go to rtwoffer.com or call us at 1-888-218-9337. Thank you so much for praying for us. We depend upon people just like you to intercede that even as this ministry continues to expand, it will do so with God's special favor. Thanks in advance.
13: It's time now for another chance for you to ask Pastor Lutzer a question about the Bible or the Christian life. During the Reformation, many churches got rid of the statues and artwork that depicted God in accordance with the Bible's commands about idolatry. Dr. Lutzer, a listener named Shirley, has this question. "I'm a new Christian trying to share my faith with others. I've been talking to a friend about how Hindu people worship idols, and she replied that we as Christians also commit idolatry because of the cross of Jesus in the front of our church. Is having statues of saints and crosses idolatry?"
15: Well, Shirley, I want to thank you for this question because I think it is a very good one. And I need to say that I really do think that there is a difference between having a cross in a church. You don't bow before the cross. It's simply a symbol reminding us that Jesus Christ died for us. I think that there is a big difference between that and having statues in churches that people oftentimes will bow before as if to say that somehow that object becomes a point of contact between them and God. That, I think, is idolatry. For example, if you go into the...
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4: Or even through a piece of wood. But when you have a cross, I think people understand that this is not an object that somehow grants grace. It is simply there to remind us that Jesus died for our sins. By the way, before I conclude, do you remember the story in the Old Testament where Moses took a serpent of brass and put it up, and the people who looked at the serpent, they were healed from their disease? Later on, we discover that that serpent of brass became a snare to the people because they began to think that somehow it had special power. And you remember how the serpent of brass was taken and it was smashed and it was destroyed because people had begun to think that it was the object that is important. That is idolatry. So let us make sure that we understand that God connects with us directly in our hearts, without any objects, without any statues, and for that matter, without any crosses. But I think that most of us don't use pictures of the cross in that way. It's only a symbol. It is not a means by which grace is received.
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10: In 1 Thessalonians 4, it says, the Lord himself will descend from heaven with a shout, with a voice of the archangel and the trumpet call of God, and the dead in Christ will rise first, and we which are alive and remaining shall be caught up together with them in the clouds, and so shall we ever be with the Lord. The Lord is coming back again. Sometimes this is called the rapture. There is a generation that will not see death, but they will be caught up in a moment in the twinkling of an eye and hurtled into God's presence, reunited with loved ones who have died in faith and have gone before us. And we're closer today to the coming of the Lord than we've ever been in human history.

0: history. The terrorism, the instability, the violence, the trouble with nations, the fear in the air, all signs of the times. The Bible told us these things would happen. But the Bible also says, Jesus speaking, when you see these things begin to happen, look up, for your redemption is drawing near. So let me ask you a question. If that trumpet were to blast, would you go to heaven? What if this were the day Christ would come back and call us to heaven? Would you be one of the ones who would be taken into his presence? Or would you be one of the ones who would be left on this earth? Because that will happen for many. But all who believe in Jesus will go to heaven.
1: 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Just click on Know God. Already know God? Invite others to learn more about what it means to follow Jesus. Answers to questions about the Christian faith, online courses for Christian growth, and video messages from Pastor Greg Laurie can be found at harvest.org.
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10: 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I'm David Jay, thanking you for joining us today as we listen, learn, and are challenged by God's Word, the Bible. 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And that foundation is worth knowing. In The American Story, The Beginnings, Tim and David Barton take you back to the documents, the decisions, and the faith that shaped this country from its very first days. 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This is a series about who Jesus really is, not the Jesus of popular opinion, but the Jesus of the Bible, God Himself who stepped into our world. And in this message, we'll discover the wonder of his first coming, when God himself stepped into our world wearing human flesh. You see, religion is us reaching up from a fallen world, groping and working to find God. But Christianity, well, that's something completely different. It's God coming down to seek us out with his desire to save us, knowing that we can't possibly do enough to save ourselves. So today, Pastor Jack teaches that Christ's first coming was real, witnessed by many, and life-changing for all, really. People saw him, they heard him, they touched him, and that one humble arrival changed the entire course of human history. Now, with his message called Christ and His First Coming, here's pastor and Bible teacher Jack Hibbs.
11: As time goes on, the Bible is proven more and more every day. I don't know, last night I was watching a NOVA documentary on Alexandria, Egypt. Maybe you saw it, on the origin of lighthouses. And they found, just as the Bible talks about, these areas in Egypt where they found these idols and stuff. Well, that's great, but they're just finding the past, which is wonderful. But it's all biblically recorded with accuracy. God predicted by his word, the Bible, that Jesus would come. The critic should stand up and take note of that. How so, Jack? Well, how about like this? Isaiah chapter 61, verses 1 and 2 are completely or is completely linked to Luke 4:18. Luke 4:18 says the same of what was prophesied thousands of years in advance by Isaiah, 743 years before Luke's time. When it says in Isaiah 61, "And the Spirit of the Lord God is upon me, because the Lord has anointed me to preach good tidings to the poor, and he has sent me to heal the brokenhearted, to proclaim liberty to the captives and the opening of the prison to those who are bound, and to proclaim the acceptable year of the Lord." And at that, Jesus sat down, remember. Hey, Jesus Christ was quoting out of the scroll of Isaiah in Luke chapter 4, Isaiah chapter 61. Jesus went to the Bible. When Jesus read that portion of scripture, he sat down, which I think it's a good idea. The teachers in those days sat down, and all the students had to stand up. How'd you like that? You guys are spoiled. You got cushy seats, air conditioning. Jesus opened the scroll, he read it, and he sat down. He said, "All right, today, this scripture is fulfilled in your hearing." And their jaws hit the ground. Jesus said, "I am what this verse speaks about. I'm the messenger. I'm the one. I'm he." Their jaws hit the ground. The word of God. Jesus quoted the word of God. You know, Jesus quoted Deuteronomy more than any other book of the Bible. Did you know that? That's his favorite book, it appears. During his earthly ministry, he quoted Deuteronomy more than any other book. Romans chapter 1, verse 1 through 4, Paul says this. Paul, a bondservant of Jesus Christ, called to be an apostle, separated to the gospel of God, which he promised before through the prophets and the Bible, the Holy Scriptures, concerning his son, Jesus Christ, our Lord, who was born of the seed of David, that is, he came through Mary, according to the flesh, and declared to be the Son of God with power, according to the Spirit of holiness, by the resurrection of the dead. Isn't that great? 2 Timothy 3:16 says, all scripture, the Bible, is given by the inspiration of God. That is, God has possessed man to write or proclaim the word. That's why it's without error. You think God was going to leave this book to ourselves? Are you kidding? It is profitable, he says, for doctrine, and on he goes. And then 2 Peter chapter 1, Peter says, know this first, that no revelation of scripture is of any private interpretation. For the revelation of scripture never came by the will of man, but holy men of God, as they were possessed, moved, or inspired by the Holy Spirit. That's powerful stuff. Jesus said that the Holy Spirit would bring to remembrance whatsoever he taught his disciples. Why? The Holy Spirit uses the Word of God, the Bible. Let's just continue. I was going to mention this thing about confrontational truth. Maybe I should. Confrontational truth. When Christ speaks things like this, he says, "I am the way, the truth, and the life." That's Bible. That's confrontational truth. It's when we as Christians speak that, that the Holy Spirit comes upon that passage and drives it home to somebody's heart. Why? Because it's biblical, it's Bible, and the Holy Spirit uses it. That's why if you quote, if you're witnessing to somebody and you quote your grandpa to them, there's no effect. Well, my grandpa says, well, good luck, because that's all you have. But when you say Jesus said, Charles Spurgeon said, when you preach a message, it had better have a lot of Bible in it. He said, every message should be plump and pregnant with Bibleine, he called it, Bibleine. Full of Bible. Very, very important. Let's consider this. Our second point this morning is his coming to earth was experientially confirmed. The second point, his coming was experientially confirmed. How's that? John chapter 1, verse 1 says, in the beginning was the Word was with God, and the Word was God. But John chapter 1, verse 10 says, he was in the world, and the world was made through him, but the world did not know him, or the word is recognize him. He came to his own, that's the Jewish people, and his own did not receive him. But as many as received him, to them gave he the right to become children of God, to those who believe in his name, who were born not of blood, not of the will of the flesh, not of the will of man, that is all of our earthly birth, our first birth, but of God. And the Word became flesh and dwelt among us, and we beheld his glory, the glory as of the only begotten of the Father, full of grace and truth. Listen, the coming of Jesus Christ to earth was experientially confirmed. People saw him. People talked to him. People heard him. They were affected by him. In 1 John chapter 1, listen to this. The same John writes this. That which was from the beginning, that's 1 John chapter 1, verse 1, which we have heard, John says, we've heard him. And you might say, well, that's one reporter's opinion. Well, consider this. He's one reporter writing the book, yes, but there were hundreds of early disciples, then thousands, then tens of thousands, then millions, then possibly billions who don't give it a second thought to give their life for Christ and the truth that he's revealed. Well, that's one reporter's opinion still. Yes, John says, but we even heard him. So much was John convinced of what John taught that he was willing to suffer death if necessary. Peter, crucified upside down to death because he believed what he saw and heard about Christ. Thomas, killed. James, beheaded. Luke, killed. Paul, beheaded. What do you have in your life worth dying for? If you're a Christian, the first thing that comes to mind is Jesus Christ. Right from the get-go. Right from the get-go. John says, that which we had from the beginning, we've heard him, which we've seen him with our own eyes. We looked upon him, and our own hands we have handled him concerning the word of life. The life was manifested, and we've seen him, and we bear witness to you and declare to you that eternal life, which was from the Father, he was manifested to us. That which we have seen, and we've heard, and we declare it to you, that you also may have fellowship with us. And truly, he says, our fellowship is with the Father and with his Son, Jesus Christ. Christ Jesus came to earth and he was experientially confirmed. Meaning, if you would have lived 1999 years ago, you would have seen him. You could have followed him. You could have listened to him. You could have seen his works. Consider this. He says that it's confirmed to us by eyewitness account. Matthew chapter 21. The nation saw him with their eyes. Matthew 21 verse 1 says, now when they drew near to Jerusalem and they came to Bethany at the Mount of Olives, then Jesus sent two of his disciples saying to them, go into the village opposite you and immediately you will find a donkey tied to the colt, tied to a colt there. Loose them and bring them to me. And if anyone says to you, you shall say to them, the Lord has need of them. And immediately he will send them. And all this was done that it might be fulfilled, which was spoken of by the prophet. That's the Old Testament prophet. Tell the daughter of Zion, behold, your king is coming to you humbly and sitting on a donkey, on a colt, the foal of a donkey. And they brought the colt and the donkey there in the there the clothes on them and set Jesus on them. And a very great multitude spread their clothes on the road, and others cut down branches from the trees and spread them on the road. Then the multitude who went before and those who followed cried out, saying, Hosanna to the Son of David. Blessed is he who comes in the name of the Lord. Hosanna in the highest. The nation saw that moment. Jesus, Matthew, both of them quoting Zechariah 9, verse 9. Written nearly 1,000 years before Christ came. And the word, the buzzword, or the code word was this, to Jerusalem. O Jerusalem, rejoice greatly, you daughter of Zion. Shout, daughter of Jerusalem. For behold, your king comes to you, just, having salvation, humbly, riding upon a donkey, upon the colt, the foal of a donkey. Isn't that fantastic? You could have experienced Christ. You had the book. Here he comes. You could have said, hi, Jesus. Experientially. Nothing was done in secret. We're not following some whimsical creation or fables. We're following facts. Did you know that Christianity is that we have faith founded upon facts? It's not blind faith. We have the Bible. We have science to look at that confirms God's word.
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11: Also this, Scripture teaches us that it was confirmed by what God had said. Micah chapter 5, verse 2. Micah 5, 2 tells us, but you, O Bethlehem, listen, though you are little among the thousands of Judah, yet out of you shall come forth to me the one to be ruler in Israel, whose goings forth have been from of old, even everlasting, the hill countries of Bethlehem. Beautiful, as you see, hills rolling, shepherds to this day. This is a current picture. It hasn't changed. And God said through Micah, the Old Testament prophet, 522 years before Jesus was born, God spoke through Micah, and he said, you, Bethlehem, Bethlehem, the Messiah is going to come out of you. He's eternal. Born in a shepherd town, low-income town, still to this day. We have some images that you can see. I mean, it's just absolutely as it was thousands of years ago. And when the Bible says that he was born in a manger, consider this. I would have liked to have shown you this image that I took a photograph of, but I was unable to find it. But here's a neat stone representation. I want you to keep your eye on this closely. Do you notice this carving here? There's donkey. See the donkey and the animals looking in at him right there? And there's baby Jesus. And look, he's lying in this manger. Doesn't that manger look like it's made out of brick? You know what the message they're trying to convey? All mangers in Israel to this day. You mean they still make them? Yes, because a manger is not for babies. Well, I thought the Christmas story said you could find the baby wrapped in swaddling clothes. It's true, but a manger is a feeding trough for animals. It holds water and it holds grain. It's made out of stone. And we've seen fantastic out in the middle of nowhere, as someone who's been with us to Israel, out in the middle of nowhere, near a well or someplace, there'll be a manger carved out of stone, and you pull up the bucket like we did out in no man's land, pulled up the bucket and poured water into the manger. You put food in the manger. That's why he's the bread of life. You put the bread of life in a manger for food. By the way, you don't bring a manger inside of a house. It's unclean. It's a filthy thing. They hadn't lined it with straw or something because it had cow boogers and stuff on it. I mean, it had donkey saliva on it. You don't put a brand new baby in there. You line it with material. And by the way, you don't put it inside your house. You put it outside your house. Mangers were outside the house, just like you put your dog's bowl outside the house. Isn't that funny? God sent his son, and you could find him in a manger. That's why it says when everybody came to look at him, remember they all came to see him? He's in a manger. He's on public display outside the house. It's fantastic. Very exciting. God's word, true. The virgin birth of Jesus Christ. Jesus had to be born of a virgin. Very, very important. Had to be that way. Let's consider this also. Third point, his coming changed the course of human history. His coming changed the course of human history. Consider this. Did you know that every time you sign your check or you do something with the date, did you know that you are consciously or not using the fact that Christ came into the world? You know, the earth is a lot older than that. You know that. Human existence is a lot older than that. You know that. But if you're going to do anything meaningful and anything actual and factual in this earth, you've got to do it by a date. And that date is the date concerning the coming of the Son of God to earth. Isn't that cool? I love that. Listen, his coming changed the course of human history. How's that? By qualifying God's plan for the ages. By qualifying God's plan for the ages. Quickly this. Because Jesus Christ came into the world as God in human form, his purpose was manifold. Number one, it was to identify with humanity. Why? Because God was going to save mankind. Check this out. I hope this doesn't offend you. I find it highly attractive. Jesus did not come and die for angels. Did you know that? They're not redeemed. Now you might say, oh, poor angels. Well, you know, I don't know what angels know. It's their tough luck. I don't know. Some of them are lost forever. We know this. But Jesus didn't die for angels. He died for us. He identified with humanity. Second thing is, he came to reveal God to man. Hebrews chapter 1, verse 1 tells us that in these last days, he has spoken to us finally by his Son. He used to speak to us by prophets. Now Hebrews chapter 1 says he has spoken to us by his Son. Why would you follow somebody else? Why would you follow? Why would you follow some strange teaching by some nincompoop or some crazy group of people? Jesus. What has Jesus said? What does the Bible say about him? He's come to reveal God to us. He qualified God's plan for us in that he showed the power of God over evil. He went around healing people, raising people from the dead, opening up the eyes of the blind, cleansing lepers from leprosy. He came to forgive mankind their sin. He qualified God's plan in that he came to die for our sins. He destroyed the work of Satan. Jesus did. Only God can do that. Man couldn't do that. We try so hard, don't we, to unravel Satan's work. You know, that's why there's hospitals. Satan loves to afflict. Satan loves to sicken people and to abuse people and destroy people. And we have hospitals and we have various ways of trying to undo, consciously or unconsciously. You can go to Cedars-Sinai where they have a great medical facility there for all kinds of problems. What are they trying to do there at that great hospital? Undo the work of Satan. Now, if you asked a physician there, what are you doing here? He wouldn't say, we're trying to undo the work of Satan. But that's exactly what they're doing. But only Jesus can do it ultimately. The great physician heals completely. Everything to destroy the work of Satan. He qualifies God's plan by representing our concerns to the Father. You know, the Bible teaches that Jesus right now is praying for you and I right now. Isn't that something? Well, what's he praying about? Something you and I need for sure. Let's consider this also. Jesus, he changed the course of human history also by vindicating God's justice. Vindicating God's justice, what could that mean? God is just, and he demands payment for wrong. When Jesus Christ came, he vindicated God's justice in that what God has to have to abolish sin and its power, Jesus Christ did by going to the cross. Ezekiel 18, verse 4. Behold, God says, all souls are mine. The souls of the Father as well as the souls of the Son are mine. And the soul that sins, it shall die. Romans 6:23, for the wages of sin is death. But the gift of God is eternal life through Jesus Christ. And then finally this, very important. Check this out. Write it down. By enacting the power of salvation. He changed the course of human history by enacting the power of salvation. And that by the preaching of the gospel, people can be saved. by the going forth of this good news. I know it sounds silly. Paul the Apostle said, by preaching the gospel, the silliness, the funniness, the weirdness of giving out the gospel, he said, it's a strange thing. But people are changed. People are converted. How is that? Because it's a spiritual truth. It's a power. By Jesus Christ coming to earth, he died on the cross, rose again from the dead. He enacted the power of salvation. Quickly, Hebrews chapter 9, verse 16 says, for where there is a testament, that is a will, there must also be the necessity for the death of the testator. For a testament is in force only after a man dies, since it has no power at all while the man lives. That's why you have the New Testament, the power of Jesus Christ now to save you. Why? Because he died. He came to die for the sins of the world. That's why any other way into heaven is an abomination to him. Hebrews chapter 9, verse 26 says, but now, once at the end of the ages, he has appeared to put away sin by the sacrifice of himself. Romans chapter 5, verse 8 says, but God demonstrated his love toward us in that while we were still sinners, Jesus Christ died for us. Romans 1, 16 says, I am not ashamed of the gospel of Jesus Christ. The incarnation of Christ, the coming of Jesus. And I want to give you a last couple verses, one that you hear often here. In 1 Timothy chapter 3, verse 16, it says, without debate, great is the mystery of godliness. God was manifested, that is, you could touch him, feel him, hear him, see him, in the flesh, justified in the spirit, seen by angels, preached among the Gentiles, believed on in the world, and then he was received up into glory. Isn't that awesome? Isn't that exciting? Very important. Very life-changing. Have you considered what Jesus Christ has done?
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16: In 1796, George Washington made one of the most consequential decisions in American history. He chose not to seek a third term as president. So why does that matter? Because America was not built on permanent rulers. It was built on ordered liberty. Faith teaches that authority is a stewardship, not a possession. Leaders are accountable to God for how they use power. And why does that still matter today? Because republics survive when leaders respect limits and citizens defend them. Washington's lesson still stands. A republic is preserved when power has limits, and public service remains a duty to God and country, not a path to personal rule.
17: I once wrote a book that was titled Three Free Sins. The book wasn't half bad, but the title was misunderstood. If I could do it again, I'd change the title. I still get letters from people who only read the title and not the book. So let me give you the point. How would you live if forgiveness was unlimited and you were acceptable, valuable, and loved by God always? That's what Jesus did for believers. Now, if that doesn't float your boat and make you a better person, you're hopeless. You gotta pay for your own sins. I'm Steve Brown. You think about that. Share what you just heard with a friend. Go to youthinkaboutthat.com.
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0: 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I'm Tom Petrosky, and tonight I'm here with author and speaker June Hunt. Good evening, June. Hope you're doing well tonight.
1: Thank you. Yeah. Doing very well. Thank you.
0: Well, that's great. Tonight we're going to talk about one of the topics that we unfortunately talk about a lot, and it's depression. I know you've written some great literature on that in the Keys for Living Library. But what would be the difference when someone... There's days where we have a sad day or things don't go our way, but what makes it cross the threshold to become depression?
1: Great question. In spite of the fact that so many people today are suffering from depression, this mental health condition can be really, unfortunately, misunderstood in a major way and can be confusing to the person who experiences it. There is a difference between sadness and depression. Depression is more than just feeling down or having a bad day. On the surface, there are some notable similarities between those who are sad and those who are depressed. The similarities would be they could more easily have tears and cry, more prone to withdrawal from family, friends, or even in just withdrawing from the world in general. They often can talk about or complain of feeling I'll say alienated, just off by themselves. Now, the distinguishing factor that sets the sad person apart from the depressed person is this. The sad person knows what he or she is sad about, while the depressed person often doesn't. Someone who is sad may say, I'm so sad that my best friend moved away and I really miss her. Or someone who's sad may say, my children are all grown and gone. The house just doesn't feel the same anymore. Now, a depressed person may feel down or low and be tearful, but to conclusively put a finger on what's drained the life out of them could be very elusive. The depressed person doesn't have to have a reason. The depressed person is more likely to say, well, I just feel life is empty. It's meaningless. Or what's the use of going on? It's been said about the difference in terms of the distinction. Depression is sadness that has forgotten its true causes. It's forgotten because remembering may generate overwhelming, untenable feelings of pain and loss. Another difference between sadness and depression is sad people are grief-stricken about something in the world, but aren't necessarily sad about themselves. And this is important. Depressed people will characteristically feel horrible about themselves and are filled with guilt, shame, and even self-loathing. So the goal in treating depression is to remove the sufferer from feeling despairing about life, despairing about everything in general, to mourning the loss of something in particular. And for this to happen, they need a tremendously supportive, patient listener. I'm saying that their silent scream to family members and friends, or a trained counselor, could be, you know, are you listening to me? Are you really listening? I think the point here is, it is normal to be sad, to have grief over the loss of your dearest friend, the loss of the dearest person in your life, the death of a parent, a person with whom you have a heart investment. That is normal. That, in fact, the Bible even says there's a time to grieve, a time to mourn. Depression, instead, though, is just feeling bad about life, feeling horrible about, you know, I'm just not what I should be. And sometimes they will feel at fault. You know, if only I had been different. But again, it's much more generalized. But the main thing is, we must communicate that we care to the one who is grieving. Psalm 107 verse 2 says, "Let the redeemed of the Lord tell their story." One of the greatest encouragements to our team is hearing how God is using this ministry in the lives of others. Over the years, we've heard from listeners who found comfort in their grief, healing in their relationships, and strength through difficult seasons because of God's truth shared on Hope in the Night. If Hope in the Night has blessed you, we'd love to hear about it. 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
1: Well, hello, Karen.
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1: Well, what is going on in your life right now?
2: Well, still with my friend. He asked me, you know, to be his girlfriend. But, like I said, he has his family that's stealing from him. Well, they've stolen like thousands on his account. So Labor Day, they're supposed to be having a get-together in memory of their grandmother passed 15 years ago. And the niece is supposed to pick him up, and she's the one that was really stealing out his account.
1: Oh.
2: And I told him, I said, you different from me. There's no way in the world I could ride up there and eat from your sister because she stole that much money out of your account. You don't know what might happen. You going up there. I was a little upset. And he tried to explain to me he needs to go so that he can approach both of them to find out why they have been stealing from him. So I told him I have to stay out of it. But it was really bothering me.
1: Well, I know that you have been concerned about him and that there are family members who are not trustworthy and they've been stealing. Does he know that now?
2: He knows it. When we go to the bank, he just sits there and looks out the window, and they end up talking to me like it's my account. He doesn't want them prosecuted because he don't want them to go to jail. I said, well, then make them pay you back. He said that I keep digging. I said, you better let me dig. This is how I found the theft. In one account, I stopped at $10,750. It was more than that. I just couldn't believe it. So she went from one checking to the savings. And I mean, it was a lot of money, and he never once tried to stop it. It was always me going and telling him, please, can you just deny access? And so it got to the point we went to another branch, and we got the right person, and he closed the complete account down.
1: Ah.
2: But the
1: in other words, they cannot access the account? Those
2: right.
1: who are not, obviously it's his account, but that means that the bank has denied access to those who are stealing from him. Is that correct?
2: Well, what he did, the niece's name was on the account. He put it on 46 years ago when he opened it. And once he had the stroke last year and they ransacked his house, they saw how much money he had. So by the niece's name being on there, she started an online account for herself. She transferred $2,000 into it. And her mother, which is his sister, set up a Zelle account. So when she needs money, she would call her daughter and she would do Zelle payments to her account. So I don't know if they were splitting the money, but all this money came out of his account. Even though he closed that account, because her name was on it, he got a new number and a new pen. He fell in a house in June, and a young lady came down. She took him to the bank to get $2,000 out because the family house in New York has he and his two siblings' names on it. He was getting $2,000 out, but he keeps telling me he did a cashier's check, but when I checked the bank statement, it said Zelle payment to Ruby. Then the niece is the one who does the Zelle payments. I asked him, did you give her your PIN? He said he doesn't remember going to the bank. He doesn't remember falling. Then he said, she doesn't have my PIN. I said, you don't know that because you have a Zelle payment to your sister. He said, well, You mean $4,000 came out of my account? I said, you said you did a cashier's check, but the statement says it was a Zell account to your sister. So we need. He said, well, we need to go to the bank to see what happened. But see, you could go straighten it out, but he'll turn around behind my back, and he'll end up going back, doing something, and mess it up. And so I think the bank should put their foot down on him and tell him this has to stop.
1: You know, well, how old is he? How old? What is his age?
2: He's 75.
1: Okay. Now, there is something that gives protection to the elderly, and he could be considered elderly.
2: Mm-hmm.
1: I know there are a lot of people a lot older, but the point is, this is in place because this law is in place to protect those who obviously could be challenged. They may not know the law. They may not know how to access the help they need. And I remember I put in one of our keys called Aging Well. That's the topic. Something about how to protect those who are elderly. And this is not just a private thing. This is governmental. And I know people who've had huge success by communicating that there could be elder abuse. And that's often what it is called. There may be other names, but it is very important that people be protected, especially those who are most vulnerable. Does that make sense to you, what
2: mm-hmm.
1: I'm saying?
2: Mm-hmm,
1: okay.
2: Yeah.
1: Okay, so I think for you to, or do you know how to access that information of who to talk to? Because it could be that there are all kinds of things in writing, which I think there are, and it would give explanation of the type of service that this program is set up for the elderly. Now, do you know how to access that?
2: Yeah. See, I already talked to Adult Protective Services about this, stuff like that. But he's the problem because he doesn't want them prosecuted. Mm-hmm. See, with this bank
1: yeah.
2: account, he will sit there, and we go in the office, and he'll just look straight out the window. He won't say anything, and they end up talking to me. So the last time we went to the bank, the young man said, Who is Ruby? He says, my sister. He said, who is Danielle? That's my niece. He said, so that's who's stealing out your account. Okay, so the manager came in, and he said, well, this is fraud. And he was getting ready to call the police. And all of a sudden, he jumped. He said, no fraud, no fraud, no fraud. He said, I don't want my people to go to jail. I said, well, then mm-hmm. make them pay you back. But he's part of the problem.
1: Okay, yeah. Well, elder abuse is one of the terms used, and elder abuse is any intentional or negligent act that causes harm or loss to an older person. Most cases of elder abuse go undetected and therefore unreported, leaving the elderly feeling devalued or dejected or even demoralized. And what we're talking about, and you've just mentioned one of the key points, it can be financial abuse. There are different issues. I mean, if there were physical abuse, that would be also elder abuse, or emotional or psychological mistreatment. So that would be probably a part of this too, but abuse only has to be suspected. Listen to this. Abuse has to only be suspected, not proven, by the person reporting it. Professionals investigating the report are the ones responsible for proving or verifying the legitimacy of the report.
2: Mm-hmm.
1: So, to report suspected elder abuse, you typically contact, it's called Adult Protective Services,
2: mm-hmm.
1: or it could be called Elder Care Locator. It depends on what state you're in, what the program, they have different names. But to report suspected abuse, like in a nursing home or a long-term care facility, then you go to the local long-term care ombudsman. But that's not what you're dealing with. Oh, and by the way, even to learn more about this, I'm going to give you something. Do you have a pen where you could write something down?
2: Maybe I can get more.
1: Okay. What I'm going to tell her is it's called the National Center on Elder Abuse.
2: Okay.
1: Okay, if you can write this down. The National Center on Elder Abuse. You see, that organization helps communities and agencies, other organizations, to ensure that elders and adults with disabilities can live with dignity and without abuse, neglect, or exploitation.
2: Mm-hmm.
1: It provides education and research and promising like practices in stopping abuse. I understand what the problem is. You're saying, well, it's evident that there are family members of this man, and yet he doesn't want, I mean, who are involved in the financial abuse. And you said he's 75.
2: Uh-huh.
1: And so, but I'm going to tell you a scripture. It's really important. It's Proverbs 31, verse 8. Speak up. Speak up for those who cannot speak for themselves. I love that scripture because this is what you're trying to do. You're trying to speak up for a man who you know is a good man, but...
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0: 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So we'll find a time where you can join us then. That's central time, so mind your time zones and figure out when you'll need to be available. I still get a few people that ask us, can they come on in the afternoon or in the morning? It's Hope in the Night. That's the name of the program. So 11 p.m. to midnight is when you need to be available to come on our program and talk to June. Let's continue the call with June and Karen.
1: Well, Karen, I'm impressed that you have a heart to protect this man, age 75. You know he had a stroke last year. And the concern that you have is that there's proof, now correct me if I'm wrong about this, there's proof that a family member has taken money, like I think you said $2,000, is that correct?
2: Oh no, it's more than that. It's up in the thousands.
1: Okay, in the thousands. Mm-hmm. Okay. Okay. Well, I think the point is this. I know he doesn't want his relatives arrested, but it could be that the bank or wherever this is, whoever is dealing with this account could make it where only he could receive finances, receive money from this. But it may be that he would have to talk. It might be that you could check this out first and just say, if he wanted to be sure that only he would be the recipient of the money that's in his own account, but not other people, but since there seems to have been

0: that has gone elsewhere, and he did not know about it. So you could explain it. Just say, is it possible that he could come in, and then you could help him with this to come in, but it would be clear what the objective would be, and that is only funds that he has, if he were to write a check, or he would, however they would suggest doing it. But the point is that he wants to be the recipient of his funds, mm-hmm. not other people. Am I correct about that?
1: That's right.
0: Okay. So the solution could be for, even though you're not on the account, that you're a girlfriend. You're a friend who's a girl. Okay. Mm-hmm. But just to say, I'm here to represent, or I'm here to help, and then give the name. He is 75 years old, and he has learned that money has been taken out of his account, but it's a relative, and he doesn't want, and he will not prosecute. He doesn't want that person prosecuted, but can it be set up where he alone could receive direct funds from the account? Now, how does that sound to you?
1: Sound good.
0: Okay. So what is the plan is you're going to be helpful. And it may be that let me ask you this. Do you feel okay about going to the bank? Is it a bank, a normal bank?
1: Mm-hmm. Like Bank of America.
0: Okay. There are a lot of financial organizations, so just checking. Okay, so you go to the bank and explain the situation. And, you know, they understand that there can be family members that they don't want their loved ones, their family, there are other family members to be prosecuted or arrested or accused or whatever. Then the best thing that they could do, at least I'm just thinking logically, is to set up where from this point on, only the funds that will be taken out of his account will be that which goes directly to him.
1: Mm-hmm.
0: But not a person won't have the any other person won't have the ability to write a check or receive funds. Only the person, and the account, am I correct, is it under his name alone?
1: Right now, uh-huh.
0: Mm-hmm. Okay. Well, and, you know, they get many, many, banks get many predicaments, challenges. And typically there are those who want to be protective. And see, you're trying to be protective. You're not trying to get money. You're trying to protect this friend of yours from being taken advantage of.
1: That's true.
0: So
1: ran me down, though. Gosh.
0: What did you just say?
1: I said it's weighing me down.
0: Oh, wearing you down. Well, you know, you could do this after our conversation. Maybe just write this out where it's in that you just print it out. You know, I am coming to the bank now to benefit a person who has an account here, and he's 75, and obviously there has seemed to be a relative who has taken advantage of him, but he doesn't want to get that relative in trouble, as in going to jail or being arrested. But instead, what he prefers is that all only funds that has his name. No one else can write a check on this account. If it's totally his, then he needs to have total access. And we're talking about he alone. But you could write this out, and then that way you... Because sometimes I will write something, and then I'll think, well, let me see. I think I can improve this. And I keep getting it. I'll write it out and edit it until it's where I know it makes sense. And just do you think you kind of got it, what we're talking about here?
1: Mm-hmm. See, okay. That sounds like power of attorney, too. He say he want me to be his power of attorney, but then he'll turn around and say, but what if I start doing better? Can I revoke it? I say, yes, you can revoke it, but right
0: good.
1: Now I need it. And so I say, I'm just waiting for you to say, yeah, so I can find a lawyer to go to make sure these papers are for me. I mean, he has everything, house, car, truck, money. He don't have nobody name on nothing.
0: Okay. Yeah. Well, this could be a great blessing. Even if he has said that he wants you to be his power of attorney. Now, there can be a medical power of attorney, but then there can be a general power of attorney. And but those are two areas that need to be identified. I mean, he needs to identify the medical power of attorney as well as the general power of attorney. But the fact that he has mentioned this to you, you know, this is where there can be those who give counsel at a bank, because they deal with complex or touchy situations. And I say touchy, you know, when it involves relatives, many times people they're afraid of getting other relatives upset. And so they don't want others to know their course of action.
1: Uh-huh.
0: And, you know, I know about that. I at different times have had certain names, certain people in positions that have to do with, you know, like a charitable gift or whatever. But the point is, that doesn't mean I tell them that they're even on the list. Just because you have someone in that position of... If it's a power of attorney, that can change. And that's why I think sometimes it's not necessary to ask someone, because if you change it, then it gives you more flexibility, and people could give other reasons why they should know. But my point here is, to ask, it would be helpful for him to be asked, you know, do you also have a medical power of attorney, which is separate, different from the power of attorney. But it's wonderful that he thinks highly of you in this way. And if you are the one chosen, it will be a blessing, because I sense that you don't have mixed motives, because you want people to have pure motives, don't you?
1: That's true.
0: Yeah. So, but there are people at banks who deal with touchy situations, meaning sensitive, and this is where there could be someone that the bank would recommend that would come in and just advise you of how to phrase this, but I think for you to attempt to write it out now could be a very helpful exercise. You've been thinking about this for a long time, haven't you?
1: Yeah.
0: Okay, so I think God can give you the starting words because you're just trying to be a true friend. You're not trying to gain from this account that he has. But he needs help, you know, especially when he's recently had a stroke.
2: Do you ever struggle to believe that God loves you, that he accepts you, forgives you, and sees you as his precious, beloved child? So many people have a distorted picture of God, that he is distant, disappointed, or doesn't care about what's going on in our lives. The truth is, God cares about you more than you know. We want to encourage you to check out June Hunt's popular devotional, Seeing Yourself Through God's Eyes. 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

0: 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Once again, if you're facing a problem, would like to be our guest to come and talk to June on the radio program, please call 1-800-NIGHT-17 or text the word caller to 70919. 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
1: Well, my friend Karen, I'm grateful for you, and I think there need to be many, many people who take the time to make sure that a loved one, an elderly person, is protected from those who would basically either scam them of resources that are their own, but instead, where now they're being this man is being taken advantage of. I don't know if it has anything to do with him having a stroke last year. Sometimes a stroke can be a contributor to a difficulty in decision-making. And that's why providing care for an older person is a blessing. It's a huge, I'll say, it can even be a blessing-filled responsibility that one has. Basically, it can feel overwhelming to an elder person when making important decisions. You need to seek guidance and the expertise of trustworthy professionals. And here we're talking about, you know, doctors are aware that older people can be taken advantage of. There are legal experts. There are senior advocacy organizations. And I think, in fact, I have a friend who she had to go to this kind of an organization to protect her mother, who was being taken advantage of, and she really it was a blessing what occurred. But again, they may have different names, but a senior advocacy organization. Sometimes you can even dial like 911, like an emergency number. Just say, I need the name of an advocacy organization for seniors. Uh-huh. And I'm just saying that they have different names, but there's written material on this that you will want to get a hold of, because that way you can just hand it to this man that you have befriended so well. And it could be that you would mark it, even highlight it, highlight the pamphlet or the information given to you that would be helpful for him to see. So what we know is there can be many elder adults taken advantage of. And instead, you are seeking to make a difference. You're uh-huh. seeking to say, I don't want anyone to take advantage of my friend, but he has, and if he wants to follow through with this, you know, then he could say, I would like for her That's you, Karen. I would like for her to be my power of attorney. And what is the best way for me to get that accomplished? Sometimes when you're at a bank, they have all kinds of helpful information. And especially if you just say, may I talk with someone involved in elder abuse? Or even those, that would be enough. That's if you want to go that direction. Or it could be, my friend here wants to set up, he wants to make sure his account, where there are resources, there are funds, where the funds can only go to him.
2: Mm-hmm.
1: And so I think if you make it very clear like that, then it would be, I think they would know that a lot of people don't know how to do that. And so, of course, he needs help in this area. And you just say, I'm not trying to receive any funds for my help here, but he does want help for accomplishing his purpose for his funds.
2: Mm-hmm.
1: Does this all make sense to you?
2: Oh, yeah.
1: Okay. Well, you know, when you originally called, I think you had wanted us to talk about depression. Now, do you still want us to talk about that, or do we want to continue to, I can help you know how to help seniors stay secure from scammers. So I'll let you decide, do you want to learn how to be protected against scams, or do you want us to talk about depression, or is there something else you want us to talk about?
2: Well, this whole thing dealing with him keeps me depressed. Because, like, when I think I'm almost near happiness, something else comes up, and it's about him. And it's like, I don't know how to get around it. It always seems like he's fighting against me.
1: And so you see what the problem is, but then when you try to help him accomplish what he wants, all of a sudden he doesn't say anything. He doesn't move forward. Is that correct?
2: Yeah. He said that I want things to happen right now, but I said, this has been going on your account. It started last year when you had the stroke. The last time I saw anything was a statement from last month, where June the 8th, that's when his niece came down. See, they have a house in New York. It's a family house. So his name, his sister's name, his brother's name on the house. The brother has mental issues. So they all get together and pay their third of the taxes. But the brother didn't pay this time. He bought his son a house. So his sister told him that she think his name should come off the house. But see, I know there's a motive to that. If she could get his name off, and she get the brother's name off, you know, if she tries to sell it, then that money's all hers. She won't split with the other two. And I try to tell him, don't sign no papers that she sent. Since she said she was going to go to her lawyer to find out how you get the name off. I said, and then you need to go to yours. Don't you sign anything. And it's like, when it comes to her, he just, it's like he's afraid of her.
1: Mm-hmm, mm-hmm. So does he have a lawyer? Does your friend have a lawyer? Oh, he doesn't have a lawyer at all.
2: Mm-mm.
1: Okay.
2: I told him we need to find one, and you need one fast, because last year when he had the stroke, when he was in the hospital, the niece and the sister came to him with a form and said they got it from the bank and had ink pens and told him to sign, because they said they need to get into his account to pay his bills. That's how the theft started. And he said he didn't know. He just went on the side, you know, because he trusted them. Everything was fine. They were all close until they ransacked the house. Saw what he had, and everything changed.
1: So, is, you know, banks have lawyers, and banks also know who are trustworthy lawyers that they would recommend. So, you could inquire and just kind of say, I have a friend who has an account here. What is the method if he should want to have legal representation? What is the method of him being able to get a trustworthy lawyer who is knowledgeable about finances?
2: Mm-hmm.
1: So that is something that you could ask in general from his bank and possibly get a name of someone who can help. Bankers, I'll just say, there are people at banks, they know that most of their clients don't know all the ins and outs of what to do with the financial accounts. And so they can give wise counsel. They can at least get you started in the right direction. Mm-hmm. But I'm impressed that you obviously know a lot from history, meaning over time, and you do see, and he sees, that's what I understand, your friend sees that he has been taken advantage of. Is that correct?
2: Mm-hmm.
1: Okay. So what you're wanting to do is help him find a way that this will not continue. You don't want, you know, he doesn't want these any relatives to be arrested. He doesn't want any legal interference in behalf of their normal living. But for him, for them, for others to have access to his funds is not appropriate. And so the question is, how can he protect his account? How can you help him know how that he can protect his account so that more money will not disappear from that which is his, and where the revenue can come directly to him whenever the time is right, whatever their typical calendar is of how they deal with funds. So I'm going to ask our folks to pray for you for wisdom, but then move forward. You are a blessing.
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5: Foundations of Freedom, a look at America's founding principles and the leaders who shaped our nation.
6: In 1796, George Washington made one of the most consequential decisions in American history. He chose not to seek a third term as president. So why does that matter? Because America was not built on permanent rulers. It was built on ordered liberty, Faith teaches that authority is a stewardship, not a possession. Leaders are accountable to God for how they use power. And why does that still matter today? Because republics survive when leaders respect limits and citizens defend them. Washington's lesson still stands. A republic is preserved when power has limits, and public service remains a duty to God and country, not a path to personal rule.
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7: The Jesus Revolution. You know, this was the last great spiritual awakening in America. And I think we can learn from what happened there. You know, when you look back at the late 60s and the early 70s, there's a lot of parallels between then and now. It was a nation that was divided back then, racial conflict, a drug culture. Things were very dark. But listen to this. When things are really dark, God's light can shine brightly. Listen to this description from the 1971 edition of Time magazine talking about the spiritual awakening. I think they really captured what was going on. Quote, Jesus is alive and well and living in the radical spiritual fervor of a growing number of young Americans who have proclaimed an extraordinary religious revolution in his name. The article continues, their message, the Bible is true. Miracles happen. God really did so love the world. He gave his only begotten son. There is an uncommon morning freshness about this movement, writes Time. But their love seems more sincere than a slogan, deeper than the fast-fading sentiments of the flower children. And what startles the outsider is the extraordinary sense of joy they are able to communicate, end quote. Isn't that great? And I think we're due for another Jesus Revolution.
4: 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Already know God? 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Answers to questions about the Christian faith, online courses for Christian growth, and video messages from Pastor Greg Laurie can be found at harvest.org.
8: 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I told her that she could be forgiven and free, loved and valued by Jesus, and she said, "Oh, that's great." I said, "Why don't you run to Jesus?" She smiled and said, "Thank you. I don't think so." What? The preacher Billy Sunday said that a sinner can repent, but stupid is forever. Well, that's not true. I've done enough stupid things to know. But listen, it does muddy the waters until you get an attack of vanity. I'm Steve Brown. You think about that. Share what you just heard with a friend. Go to youthinkaboutthat.com.
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13: Paul here is bringing up to the Corinthians that at one time they were idolaters, enslaved to idolatry. And literally what they were doing, they were worshiping demons. But when they came to Christ, the light was turned on. And now those idols they worship, they're supposed to get rid of them and burn them and get rid of them completely and fully. It's very important.

0: Welcome to Somebody Loves You Radio, the Bible teaching ministry of Roel Reese in Diamond Bar, California. Today's study takes us once again to 1 Corinthians, and we're glad to have you with us. You know, God gives each of us different spiritual gifts and a unique calling, but with Christ as our leader, we can all serve the Lord together. Stay with us to consider how much more you can accomplish for God's kingdom when you work in cooperation with others. Today's study is titled Unity in the Church. Here's Roel Reese in 1 Corinthians chapter 12.
1: It's amazing how the book of Corinthians shares so much light concerning people within the church. And one of the great problems that Paul writes about is that this unity within the church, the divisions that they had, the misuse of the gifts of the Holy Spirit. Remember when we started the first letter in chapter 1, he talked about divisions. And then chapter 2, he talked about the natural man, then the actual spiritual man, and the carnal man. And then he goes on to talk about the lawsuits that were going on among Christians, where Paul says, instead of going to court, why don't you guys settle your issues outside of court so that the gospel is not shamed? And I think that's something that within the church, that we have to learn that God is in full control and that the church needs to be united but not divided. And yet there's a lot of churches that are totally divided when it comes to the gospel of Jesus Christ. And yet Paul here is going to be sharing some pretty heavy things with us this evening. Now what he's going to do, he's going to be dealing with the proper use of the gifts of the Holy Spirit. The church had a real problem in Corinth concerning the gifts of the Holy Spirit. And the reason for that, there was an abuse of them. And remember that Paul says that these people in Corinth were very carnal people. They were dividers of the flock of God. So Paul writes now, he says, okay, let's deal with this issue concerning the Holy Spirit, who he is, and what he intends to do within the life of each believer. So he begins now in chapter 12, verse 1. And now we see, first of all, how we confess the same Jesus. Not a different Jesus, but the same one. He says, now concerning spiritual gifts, brethren. Now, first of all, the word gifts are not found in the original language of Greek. Literally, it should be reading this way, not concerning spirituals, not gifts. He'll use that later on. And what's incredible here, he's going to be teaching concerning the spirituals to the Corinthian church. He says, and I don't want you to be ignorant of what I'm going to teach you. The problem with the Corinthian church is they were very ignorant when it came to the things of the Holy Spirit. I think that today, people are still ignorant concerning the gifts of the Holy Spirit. I can remember when I first got saved. I got saved, went to Costa Mesa with Chuck. And because I was being taught the Word of God, when I would go to different churches to visit, I would see this order in the church, especially concerning the gifts of the Holy Spirit. While the pastor was teaching, someone would get up and start prophesying or speaking in tongues. And then they would start shouting and yelling and then come back down. And to me, as a new believer, I thought it was chaotic. I thought, man, where is the order in the church? And I was just a new believer. And as I began to read the Bible and study the Bible from Genesis to Revelation, when I got into the New Testament, I got to the book of Corinthians, it answered a lot of my questions that I had. And I don't know how many of you have ever studied the gifts of the Holy Spirit. It's incredible that Paul the Apostle, in all of his letters, for example, in the book of Romans chapter 12, what he does there is he speaks to us in verses 6 through 8. He speaks to us about the gifts of the Holy Spirit. And what he does there, he gives us 7 gifts of the Holy Spirit. In the book of Ephesians chapter 4, 11 to 12, he once again gives us 5 more gifts of the Holy Spirit. And then in the book of 1 Corinthians chapter 12, which we'll see today, he's going to give us another set of gifts, 9 of them, that's total 21 gifts of the Holy Spirit given to us. And you think how God blesses people and the way he wants to move in your life, in my life. The problem with believers is that we're always coveting somebody else's gift. We're not content with what God's given to us. That's a real problem. That's an issue in the church. And you have these people that are contentious, and the reason for that is because they're desiring something that God hasn't given to you. You got to be content with what God has given to you. He knows what you can handle and what you cannot handle. Especially in the gifts of the Holy Spirit. Why? Because people get puffed up. And then people get weird. I've seen so many people weird with the gifts of the Holy Spirit. They get this mentality that they're more spiritual than other people. More spiritual. People will know the Spirit of God's upon you. You don't have to tell them. You don't have to tell anybody. It's really important because Satan will use that to knock you down. And I think of how many people back in the Jesus People movement, churches that were actually abusing the gifts of the Holy Spirit by misinforming their congregations. And they would thought they were more spiritual than other people. And then you have the churches like the ones that are dispensationalists. Dispensationalists, they don't believe that the gifts of the Holy Spirit are for today. They said that that stopped and it ceased with the apostles. And then you have the Pentecostals, the super spiritual, emotional people that really do everything out of order because it's all emotionalism. And then you have the dispensationalists and then the Pentecostals over here. And then right in the middle, we believe Calvary Chapel's right in the middle. Not because we're better. No, because we study God's word and there has to be the balance. We believe in all the gifts of the Holy Spirit. What we don't believe is the exercise of the gifts of the Holy Spirit while the teaching is going on. That is speaking in tongues, interpretation of tongues, prophecy, all these things. There's a time and there's a place of the gifts of the Holy Spirit. In Calvary Chapel, when I was going to Costa Mesa many, many years ago, after the service, they would have these afterglow services. For anybody that wanted to be baptized, anybody that wanted to be healed, they would have in the fellowship hall, the elders, they were qualified with the gifts of the Holy Spirit to come and not only to sit down and share with us, but also to share and to lay hands on people that wanted to get baptized by the Holy Spirit. And it was so cool because everything was done decently and in order. One of the things that we don't have today is order in the church. And what happens? If there's somebody in the congregation that is not a Christian, and we don't have order in our fellowship, we don't have order in our teaching, he will say, man, these people are crazy. And they'll get turned off to the gospel of Jesus Christ. So there has to be order in the church. And Paul sets order when he comes to the Corinthian church and says, you guys, this is the problem. Let's solve the problem. This is the correct way to do it according to the word of God. The problem comes and when we step out of the word of God and you try your own thing. And that's why it's important for me that when I read the scriptures, that I kind of go to the old, go to the new, and make sure that we have the theme that is given to us so that we don't get out of balance when it comes especially to the gifts of the Holy Spirit. So Paul is telling us here that he's going to be speaking about the spirituals because there's an ignorance in the city and in the church of Corinth. Notice what he says also, verse 2. He says, you know that you were Gentiles or heathens carried away to these dumb idols or demons, however you were led. So he brings up the point that a lot of the Corinthians came out of what? Of heathenism. They were worshiping other gods. They were worshiping demons. And then they came to that place to the knowledge of Jesus Christ. They became born again of the Holy Spirit. And when you become born again of the Holy Spirit, you're not supposed to be back where you came from. This is why a lot of times when new believers get saved, they've been on drugs, whatever. I always ask them this, have you really got rid of everything in your room and in your house that deals with demonology or Satan? The posters, whatever it may be that you have. Because if you don't get rid of the stuff within your bedroom or within your house, guess what's going to happen? You're going to have harassment from Satan. He's going to harass you. And a lot of people get harassed. But once you clean out your house from anything that has to do with idolatry or witchcraft or whatever it is, then what you do is you go and you pray for each one of the rooms in the name of Jesus, and that's nothing weird. Whenever we go to a house and there's somebody that has been demon-possessed, what we'll do is we'll anoint the house with oil and we'll pray over the house and over the people for Satan never to rule there again. Remember, Satan is the one that is a liar and the one that brings fear to people. And as believers, what does he say? The light is greater than the darkness. When you go into a room and it's dark, all you have to do in order for the darkness to go away is go to the switch and turn on the light. And the darkness is gone. The problem with people is that people want to get saved and continue with their dirty music, continue to be on their computers and go to websites that are not edifying and read books that are not edifying. And what you're doing is you're trying to walk one side of the road and another side of the road. You want to be in the world and you want to be in Christ. But what happens, you end up getting split. And you can't do that. You're either on one side or the other side. Make up your mind.
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1: And the bottom line is, if you really want the Holy Spirit to baptize you and to empower you with power, then there can be no leaven in your life. No leaven. You got to get rid of all the leaven. Remember Paul said, little leaven leavens the whole lump? And that's why it's really important for me, not only as a pastor, teacher, and an evangelist, to be able to see when people come and talk to me. I don't baby people. I just tell them what the scripture says. And a lot of times, they'll go to another counselor. You know why? Because they didn't like what I said. They're looking for an answer for themselves that pleases them. Bottom line, they don't want to change. They want somebody to come to that place of agreement with them. But when it comes to the real gospel of Jesus Christ, we cannot agree with unrighteousness or darkness because we're children of the light. And Paul here is bringing up to the Corinthians that at one time they were idolaters, enslaved to idolatry. And literally what they were doing, they were worshiping demons. But when they came to Christ, the light was turned on. And now those idols they worship, they're supposed to get rid of them and burn them and get rid of them completely and fully. It's very important. But see, a lot of times people want to be Christians, but at the same time, they want to keep their idols. You can't do that. Think of all the people within the church that were on bondage to what? To drugs. And you come out of the world, but you say, well, you know what? I'm never going to go back to drugs. And all of a sudden, Satan comes along, and you start backsliding. You go for a little bit, a little more, and pretty soon you find yourself back on drugs, but this time it's worse. Because the Bible says it's like the what? It's like the pig going back to his mire. You wash him down, you put him in your bathtub, you put perfume on him, and then you release him, and he goes where? Right back to where? To the mud. Because he's a pig. And think of how many people within the church, like the dog going back to his own vomit and the pig going back to his old dirty hole. It's very important, man, that holiness unto the Lord. God desires holiness. And if you want to be baptized with power, you need the baptism of the Holy Spirit in your life. You need it. The Holy Spirit is with you, in you, and upon you, the Bible says. And what's really cool is he's with you when he's convicting you, bringing you to Christ. When you come to Christ, he comes into you. And then as I come to Christ, begin to read, I ask him to give me power every day so the Holy Spirit, EP, comes upon me. And he what? He empowers me to be able to overcome sin and to stand for righteousness, a hunger and a thirst to know God's truth and not to compromise. And yet think of how many people compromise in the church. Little leaven leavens the whole lump, the Bible says. You listen to worldly music, you do whatever you want. If you had a problem with worldly music in the world and you still listen to it, no wonder you're being oppressed. No wonder your mind's messed up. You got to get rid of all the leaven. Plus, your children will get contaminated if you're married and have children. It's like I said this morning, if you're in the home and you're a mother and father, you have children, you know, it's not how you live in public, it's how you live in secret. When nobody can see you. What are your attitudes? What is your life like? Anybody can live really a goody life in front of people. But when you're in the home, when you're with your children, when nobody can see you, what is your life? What is your attitude like? Can your children bear witness for you and say, my mom and dad, man, they're godly in the home. And it's really important that you'll never have peace until you make peace with Jesus Christ fully and completely. So Paul wants to make sure that we understand that we need to get rid of the idols in our lives. An idol is something that possesses you and controls your life. And you got to get rid of it. Look what else he says, verse 3. He says, therefore, because of this, what I just told you, I make known to you that no one speaking by the Spirit of God can call Jesus a curse, and no one can say that Jesus is Lord except by the Holy Spirit. I love that verse. Because what he's telling you here, he's bringing you back to this area where there's a lot of people that say, well, I heard somebody say this, say that. If they really have the Spirit of God, they cannot ever curse God. They cannot. The Holy Spirit won't do that. Very important to understand. That's why he says, therefore, I make known to you that no one speaking by the Holy Spirit of God can call Jesus what? Jesus a curse. And it's very important because there are a lot of times people, they'll say, well, I heard this person say this or say that. No. He says, and no one can say that Jesus is Lord except by the Holy Spirit. And who's the Holy Spirit? The one that brings you to conviction and the one that makes you be born again of the Holy Spirit of God. Very beautiful, he says that here. Very important that we understand that. This is the affirmation of the Holy Spirit that God is on the throne. And that the Spirit of God convicts us of our sins. It's not you and I convicting each other. The Holy Spirit is the one that tests you first. When you're thinking of sinning against God, what does he do? He says, don't do it. And then he gives you the opportunity, because we have free will, to say, well, should I obey or should I disobey? That's where your will comes in. And of course, Satan on one side says, oh, don't listen to God. Go ahead and do it. You'll enjoy it. But when you take up the cross of Jesus Christ and you die to yourself, you know what you're going to do? You're going to obey. You're going to obey God. You're going to die to yourself. You're going to die to those desires. And the reason for that is not for myself, but what I want to do is I want to please God in what I do. That's the bottom line when it comes to Christianity. And yet, think of all the people that do not please or obey God's word, but they do whatever they want. And then they expect God to bless them. And they expect God to do mighty works in their lives. When yet, Paul says, what? You've grieved the Holy Spirit of God. Sin grieves the Holy Spirit of God, because the Holy Spirit's a person. And the word to grieve means to bring pain, to bring pain to the work of the Holy Spirit, that person of the Holy Spirit, which means that the Holy Spirit is hurt in what you're doing, because God loves you and God cares for you. And yet he's giving you that will to make decisions. And the decisions that I make, I want to make sure that I make them according to the word of God, not according to my philosophy. Not according to what I've learned in the world. But I want to make sure that it pleases the Lord in what I'm going to do. The movie that I watch, the music that I listen to, the things that I do. Why? Because if I'm not doing those things, then the Holy Spirit is going to be grieved and he can't work in me and through my life the way he wants to. And whose fault is it? my fault. Because I disobeyed. I didn't obey God's word. And that's why it's really important to understand that. Look what else he says now in verses 4-6 now, how we depend on God. Here Paul is showing that while there is a variety of the gifts of the Holy Spirit in the church, notice, there is a basic need. Look what he says. There are diversities of gifts, but the same Spirit. Unity. Christ is the head. In the body of Christ, fingers, toes, nose, ears, mouth, the whole thing. Every part of my body is needed to operate my body. But who's the leader? The head. I mean, think in the Old Testament times, in the book of Judges chapter 1. Because they used to have warfare, bows, arrows, they had spears, they had swords, they would ride horses and chariots. And when some king or some army would be captured by the enemy, you know what the first thing they would do when they would take them prisoners? They cut off their right thumbs and their right toes. You know why? You can't pull the bow anymore. You can't pull the ball. You can't hold on to things. And you can't really walk. You lose your balance. The big toe and the right thumb are important in my body. And a lot of times people don't want to be took because you're always in darkness. And smelly. But yet somebody has to be a toe, right? You got to be content in the body of Christ wherever God has called you to serve. Whether a toe or a thumb or a finger or an eye or an ear, whatever it may be. Every part of the body is needed, notice, and the head leading in order for the body to be balanced and to operate fully the way God intended it to what? To operate. The problem in the church is that everybody...
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8: In 1796, George Washington made one of the most consequential decisions in American history. He chose not to seek a third term as president. So why does that matter? Because America was not built on permanent rulers. It was built on ordered liberty. Faith teaches that authority is a stewardship, not a possession. Leaders are accountable to God for how they use power. And why does that still matter today? Because republics survive when leaders respect limits and citizens defend them. Washington's lesson still stands. A republic is preserved when power has limits, and public service remains a duty to God and country, not a path to personal rule.
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6: Axeful Gospel, we've been studying three main problem areas to take control over. And I know, amen, it's not an easy task because for some of us, amen, is very new. Amen, these different areas. But these are the areas we found to give the saints the most problems. And that the enemy would use, amen, to defeat you. And if you feel like you've been defeated, even since you've been a Christian, it's probably because of one, two, or maybe three of these three things that causes, amen, saints to stumble, to fall back, to backslide, and all that kind of stuff that we say. And I want to give you what that is this morning. And we've been teaching, amen, on Wednesday night concerning two of them. And I'm going to teach the third one on this morning. So the first one is wrong thinking. Wrong thinking. Somebody say that with me. I love Joyce Myers because she'll say stinking thinking. So wrong thinking. And that's the enemy. If he can get you to think wrong or contrary to the word of God, then it's easy for him to defeat you because of wrong thinking. Then the second thing is wrong believing. Some people just believe the wrong things. You don't believe that God will. You believe that God won't. So wrong believing. And then finally, wrong talking. We say the wrong things. So the word of God teaches us to renew our minds with the word of God. And that means you must read the word of God, study the word of God, meditate on the word of God, memorize the word of God, quote the word of God in order for your mind to be renewed. How many know that will correct wrong thinking? We don't spend enough time in the word, amen, to get our minds renewed. We know more about the television and what time certain programs come on than we do the Bible and what scripture and what chapter you can find that verse. So now only you can correct wrong believing. They have a TV program called Ripley's Believe It or Not. And I'd like to say that's the same thing with the church, because most folks in the church do not believe the word of God. So you can believe it or not. Your choice. I found out God puts you in a place where you can choose. And I heard him say, choose you this day whom you will gonna serve. And then I heard him say, as for me and my house, we shall praise the Lord. Amen. So the belief comes in because of your choice. You can believe to believe God. You can believe, make a decision to believe God, or you can make a decision not to believe God, because the believing is totally up to you. And so the Bible says, who has believed our report? I don't know about you, but we shall believe the report of the Lord. Amen. And finally, amen, and I'm taking my time for a reason, you have to talk the word of God. How many know you talking the word of God will ignite your faith like striking a match to get a light? Are you with me, somebody? Then you will do the word of God, amen, and then the blessings of God will overtake you. And how many know you won't have to look for them, but those blessings will be looking for you, amen, somebody? So our topic this morning, our title, amen, is Tame Your Tongue. T-Y-T. Tame your tongue. I'd like to ask you a question. Whose tongue is it anyway? And if it's yours, then you ought to be able to tame it. What am I getting at? Well, go to Proverbs chapter 18. This is one of my favorite subjects to teach on. I preached it under the name of Faith Talk, but now God is getting me to see that saints are still saying the wrong things. And I want to show you how powerful your words are in the 18th chapter of Proverbs. Amen. You're here at church this morning because you said you were coming to church this morning. There are people that are not here this morning that were supposed to be here because they said they were not coming this morning. And so Proverbs, and both of them were correct. And that's why you see those that are here and those that are not here. Why weren't you in church this morning? Oh, I just decided I wasn't coming to church this morning. Well, I decided I was coming to church this morning, and I don't know about you. I'm glad I'm here. So Proverbs chapter 18, verse 20, when you have it, say amen. Proverbs, amen, 20 says, a man's belly shall be satisfied with the fruit of his mouth. Did you see that? I praise God for my wife, because almost every time I come home, she say, are you hungry? And I say, not really. She said, well, if you're hungry, what would you like to eat? And somebody said it yesterday. I think Elder Cotton said it. I feel like I'm in a restaurant. I said, I'd like to have a filet mignon with mushroom gravy and some. And do you know, if I'm not careful, she'll break out a steak and begin to. But my belly is going to be satisfied with what I say to my wife, because she's asking me, what do you want to eat? And I'm telling her. So the fruit of my mouth is what's going to bring satisfaction to my belly. Did you see that? And so a man's belly shall be satisfied with the fruit of his mouth. Did you see that? So he says, and the increase of his lips. That word increase in the Hebrew means produce or produce. He's saying with the increase of your lips, it will produce. It says your lips, amen, the words you're saying will produce, amen, everything you need, so you shall be filled. Did you get that? He's saying your lips. So a lot of things we're begging God for, God said, I've already given it to you. He said, I've already given you everything pertaining to godliness. He said, I've given you everything, but then you have to learn how to say the right things. And so when you start saying, I don't have enough food, or I'm hungry, I don't have anything to eat, guess what? That's exactly what you'll be having. But when you start saying, I have plenty to eat, I thank God. Now, some of us have plenty to eat. We eat and we're full, and it's almost like everything we eat is Chinese food, because 20 minutes later, we want something else to eat. Are you with me, somebody? Amen. So a man's belly shall be satisfied with the fruit of his mouth. Fruit always means, amen, something coming to pass. So he's talking about your belly shall be satisfied with the fruit of your mouth. In other words, the words that's coming out of your mouth will satisfy your stomach. And then he goes on to say, and it'll cause your increase of your lips. The words coming out of your lips will produce, amen, everything you need to be filled. Did you get that? Then he hits us with this. Death and life are in the power of the tongue. Did you see that? So in other words, your tongue, that little thing, remember, inside of your mouth, amen, hid behind your teeth, your tongue could produce death for you, or it can produce life for you. He didn't say anything about God, didn't say anything about the devil. He says, death and life are in the power of the tongue. In other words, in your tongue. Watch this. So they that love it, and love what? Love death or love life. If you love death, you're going to be talking death. If you love life, you're going to be talking life. Did you see that? And so he says, they that love it shall eat the fruit thereof. He's not talking about peaches and plums. He's talking about the results that your tongue is going to produce. It's either going to produce life for you or it's going to produce death for you. Are you with me, somebody? So God is trying to tell us, he's talking to us about taming your tongue. I was walking down the hall the other day, and I talked to one of the mothers, and I said, Mother, how you doing? She said, oh, my knee is just killing me. I said, Mother, don't say that. Don't say that. Your knee is not killing you. Are you with me, somebody? And so we say things. And I was talking to somebody the other day, and I said, he said, man, I heard that thing and had me cracking up. I said, man, you don't want to be cracking up. Hello, somebody. Oh, you know what I mean. No, I know what you said. And see, this hip-hop stuff, I think the devil play on you to say stuff negative, amen, and then they turn it into positive. But I mean, how many know you can't turn a negative word into a positive word? I lost somebody on that one. So when he said death and life are in the power of the tongue, I remember going to the hospital, and there was a sister that was there. Her name was Sister Pat. And when I went there, she had all kind of tubes and whatnot. Could hardly talk. She had a tube in her mouth, tubes all over, had all kind of connections. The thing with monitor was going on. And when I came to her, she was in a fetal position. And I said, Sister Pat, it's Bishop. I said, I wasn't Bishop then. I said, Pastor Bob, I come to pray for you. And I said, and you're going to be fine. I said, how you feeling? Now, isn't that stupid? I said, how you feeling? I'm looking at all these tubes and stuff on. I said, how you feeling? And you know what she said? She looked up and she said, I'm dying. And I counted it really quick. I grabbed it and threw it down. I said, Sister Pat, you are not dying in the name of Jesus. You're going to live and not die in the name of Jesus. And I anointed her with oil in the name of Jesus. And then it came to me. She needed some kind of help with her faith. So I said, listen, Sister Pat, what is your favorite dress that you love to wear to church? I said, what color is it? She said, it's yellow. I said, good. I said, I want you to see yourself with that yellow dress coming down the aisles of Axeful Gospel Church on Sunday morning, giving God the praise and giving God the glory. I said, can you see that? She shook her head and said, yes, I see it. I said, just hold on to that right there because I'm going to pray for you. I anointed her with oil in the name of the Lord Jesus Christ. And I want you to know 3 days later, she came out of ICU. Hallelujah. And that Sunday morning, she came down the aisle with that yellow dress on in the name of Jesus, giving God the praise. Don't tell me what God can't do at the power of your tongue in Jesus' name. Some of us kill things before it even gets started. Don't you know God is getting married? Oh, I don't think that's going to happen to me. Oh, you going to get married? No, I don't think I'll ever get married. I think I'll just grow old by myself. Well, you know what? Your tongue has just ordered your rest of your life. Amen. And so he says, death and life are in the power of what? All you got to do, listen, you can die of natural causes. Just sit up and start saying, I'm dying, I'm dying, I'm dying, I'm dying, I'm dying. Mama died with this. Uncle died with this. Look, if they died from it, you ought to know it's not for you to die from it. Amen. In the name of Jesus, you need to get that out of your family. Amen. Oh, it runs in my family. Well, you ought to run it out of your family in the name of Jesus. Come on, somebody. Those curses are not going to be in your family in Jesus' name. Come on, somebody. So now watch this. Watch this now. Words spoken by your mouth are some of the most powerful things on the face of the earth. Your words, watch this. Not somebody else's words, but your words spoken by your mouth is so powerful that you have to be careful of what you are saying at all times. I pity the people who talk too much. God said for you to study to be quiet. You know it's a whole study, and you can get a college degree in studying to be quiet. Amen. But it's just as hard as it is going to school and earning one. Trying to keep your mouth shut is very difficult. James said, be slow to hear and be quick. No, he said, be quick to hear and be slow to speak. And that's because if you say the wrong things, how many know you're ordering something that you may not want? So, it doesn't matter what people are saying about you. What matters is what you are saying about yourself. If you love life, you'll talk life and life-producing words. If you love death, you'll speak words that will produce death of everything you try to do. Words like I can't. Words like I never will. Words like my situation is so bad. I'm doing so terrible. You need to stop speaking those kind of words, because the more you speak those kind of words, the more you're going to have everything you're saying in the name of Jesus. I can prove that. You want me to prove it? Watch this now. Go to Mark chapter 11, and I'm taking my time for a reason this morning, because some of you like to jump and holler, amen, and it doesn't even matter of everything you try to do. Words like I can't, words like I never will, words like my situation is so bad, I'm doing so terrible. You need to stop speaking those kind of words, because the more you speak those kind of words, the more you're going to have everything you're saying in the name of Jesus. I can prove that. You want me to prove it? Watch this now. Go to Mark chapter 11, and I'm taking my time for a reason this morning, because some of you like to jump and holler, amen, and it doesn't even matter what the preacher's saying. As a matter of fact, some of you don't even know what he's saying, don't care. You just want to shout and holler, and I think that's fine. There's a time for it, but this is a time to get serious about taming your tongue. Are you with me, somebody? So in Mark's gospel, St. Mark chapter 11, I'm moving on, and I want to pick it up at verse 12. St. Mark chapter 11 and verse 12. When you have it, say amen. The word of God said, and on the morrow when they were come from Bethany, the Lord Jesus and his disciples, the Bible said he was hungry. Watch this now. And seeing a fig tree afar off having leaves, he came if haply or perhaps he might find anything thereon. And when he came to it, he found nothing but leaves. The tree had nothing but leaves. There was no fruit on the tree. It was a fig tree, just leaves, no fruit. And he was hungry. The Lord Jesus was hungry. He said, and the reason why there was no fruit, watch this, for the time of figs was not yet. Don't you know the Lord knew there was no figs on the tree? So what was he doing? Well, he was trying to show them the power of the tongue. Are you with me, somebody? The power of the words. So watch this now, verse 14. Jesus answered and said unto it. It what? Jesus, the Lord, spoke to the fig tree. The fig tree that had plenty of leaves but no fruit. Jesus answered, because it must have said, I don't have any fruit. Jesus came to look for the fruit, and while he was looking, the tree must have said, anybody talk to a tree lately? Are you with me, somebody? The tree must have said, I don't have any fruit. And Jesus answered the tree and said unto it, watch this, no man eat fruit of thee hereafter forever. And his disciples heard it. Now, that was the time for most of them to put their finger up like some of you do me and begin to walk on out the door, amen? Hallelujah. In other words, I can't take no more. I can't believe this man is talking to a tree. Amen. As if the tree can understand what he's saying. Amen. And he's talking. I'm looking at him. I'm listening at him. The disciples heard it. And I know they had to scratch their head and said, is Jesus all right? Is he all right? I think maybe Jesus is cracking up. What's the matter? What's the matter, John? He's talking. Peter, he's talking to a tree. Watch this. Watch this. Pick it up at verse 20 for time's sake. Amen. Pick it up at verse 20. Watch this now. And in the morning, as they passed by, they saw the fig tree dried up from the roots. Now, the day before, the tree was full of leaves, green, pretty, looking good, just had no fruit on it. But Jesus said something to the tree. He said, no man eat fruit of thee hereafter forever. In other words, he cursed the fig tree. Notice I didn't say cuss the fig tree. He didn't use expletives, amen, to the fig tree. What he did was spoke negatively about the fig tree, and he killed it with his words. So many times we kill our children with our words. We kill our friends with our words. We kill a lot of things just with our word, and then we turn around and say, you know I didn't mean that. You know I didn't. And it's too late, because your words have already left your mouth and has done the damage that you said. You need to get to the point where you can catch your words before you say them, instead of having that knee-jerk reaction, come on somebody, and injuring and damaging more people, amen, than even you intended to do because you said the wrong thing. How many of you have been guilty of saying the wrong thing? I only have 10 of you. So no man eat fruit of thee hereafter. He cursed the fig tree. And I want you to know the difference between cuss and curse. Curse is when you speak negatively about other people. And many of you put curses on people. That, look at her. She just make me sick. She just, man, I would something happen to her. She just. And you say negative things. You actually put curses on people. Do it to your children. Do it to your grandchildren. You do it to your husband. You do it to your wife. You do it to your boss on the job. You wonder why your boss treats you so bad on the job. Because you're always cursing him. Start blessing him and see what happens. Start blessing her and see what happens. So now watch this. In the morning, verse 20, as they passed by, they saw the fig tree dried up from the roots. The words of the Lord Jesus' mouth actually killed the tree all the way down to its roots. The roots, somebody said, it came up out of the ground. It was all withered up, leaves all dried up, and the roots were up out of the ground. Watch this. And Peter, verse 21, calling to remember, said unto him, Master, behold, the fig tree which thou cursest is withered away. The fig tree that you cursed that was so beautiful yesterday, it's all dead. It's dried up. It's kaput. It's fine. Watch this. And Jesus answering said unto him, have faith in God. In other words, have the God kind of faith. The God kind of faith is, how many know everything God did, he spoke it first. How many know he said, let there be, and there it was. Amen, somebody. He did everything by his word. The Bible said he sent his word and healed them. God has always operated with his word. So he says, have the same kind of faith that God has. And now the Lord Jesus is going to explain that in verse 23. He said, verily I say unto you, who's he talking to? Who's he talking to? For verily, I lost half of it. Who's he talking to? He said, verily I say unto you, watch this, that whosoever shall say unto this mountain, I don't even know if there was a mountain there, but what he's getting at is that obstruction, that object, that problem, that situation, that sickness, that disease, that trouble, that whatever you're going through that's causing you misery and pain. He said, whosoever shall say unto this mountain, whosoever shall say unto this mountain, he didn't say go get some dynamite. He didn't tell you to go get some. They made a song saying, I'm climbing up on the rough side. Had the Christians all singing. And God said, I never gave you no hiking boots to walk up on no mountain. He said, I told you to speak to the mountain. Whosoever shall say unto this mountain. The mountain gets away and continues to be in our life because instead of speaking to it, we start talking about it. Are you with me, somebody? And the more we talk about it, the bigger it gets. The more you talk about your troubles and your problems, the bigger they get. You're feeding them. You're causing them to grow. But when you speak to them to get out of your way in the name of Jesus, hallelujah to God, you're not speaking about it, but you're speaking to it in the name of Jesus. How many know you'll get results? Watch what I'm saying. That whosoever shall say unto this mountain, what do you say? Be thou removed. Some of you got some mountains in here today that's been in your face for too long. Some of you got some troubles that's in your face, that's been in your face too long. Some of you got some situations in your life that's been in your life for too long. And it's time for you to speak to that mountain in the name of Jesus and open your mouth and command that mountain to be removed in the name of Jesus. Come on, he's telling us what to do. He's telling you what to do. He's telling you what to do. Be thou removed and be thou cast into the sea. In other words, don't you ever come back here again. Don't you ever come back to this house. Don't you ever come back visiting me. He said, and shall not doubt in his heart, but shall believe that those things which he said shall come to pass, he shall have, she shall have, whatsoever he says, whatsoever she says, he shall have, whatsoever he or she says. So the Lord Jesus knew there were no figs on that tree. He used this as an opportunity to demonstrate to us how powerful the words are that come out of your mouth. The Lord did not cuss the fig tree, but he cursed the fig tree. He spoke death to it and not life. Every time you speak negatively about someone or speak death or defeat about someone or something, you're putting a curse on it or on them. Today, all curses have been spoken. Today, all curses that have been spoken concerning you and your life, including generational curses. I hear people say, that's just a generational curse. How many know it's time to reverse that curse into a blessing in the name of Jesus? Today, all curses that have been spoken concerning you and your life, including generational curses, shall be removed from your life in the name of Jesus. Hallelujah to God. In the name of Jesus. And the enemies that you've had, enemies coming against you for too long, you'll see them no more in the name of Jesus. Can you give God praise? Can you give him the glory? Hallelujah. And all you got to do is open your mouth and begin to speak it in the name of Jesus. Can you give him glory? Everything that you've been saying is everything that you have been having. I heard a man the other day say, my wife and I are having so many troubles. We're having so many problems. I don't know what to do. My wife and I are just having so many problems. And the more he talks about the problems that he and his wife is having, guess what? The more problems him and his wife is having. Because he has everything he and guess what? You have everything you. Everything you've been saying is everything that's happening to your life right now.
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7: 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And right now, Lord Jesus, I open the door to my heart and I receive you into my heart as my Lord and my Savior. 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
15: In 1796, George Washington made one of the most consequential decisions in American history. He chose not to seek a third term as president. So why does that matter? Because America was not built on permanent rulers. It was built on ordered liberty. Faith teaches that authority is a stewardship, not a possession. Leaders are accountable to God for how they use power. And why does that still matter today? Because republics survive when leaders respect limits and citizens defend them. Washington's lesson still stands. A republic is preserved when power has limits, and public service remains a duty to God and country, not a path to personal rule.
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0: Good afternoon and welcome to the Narrow Path radio broadcast. My name is Steve Gregg, and we're live for an hour each weekday afternoon with an open phone line for you to call if you wish to participate by bringing up on the air the questions you have about the Bible or the Christian faith, and that we can talk about those. And if you disagree with the host because you've heard me say something on another occasion, perhaps some, you know, in this program, maybe I'll say something you won't agree with, you're always welcome to call in to discuss that disagreement as well. The number to call is 844-484-5737. That's 844-484-5737. There are lines open right now if you want to call now. We can get you on before very long. I should announce that tomorrow, being the first Wednesday of the month, is the Wednesday that each month we have a Zoom meeting in the evening, 7 o'clock p.m. Pacific time. So, West Coast time, 7 p.m. Each first Wednesday of the month, a Zoom meeting where we do a Q&A, very much like what we do here on the program, with a slight difference. You may not think I do, but I when I'm answering questions on the air here, I actually am in a hurry. You probably think I'm not because I talk so long. But the truth is I try to give a brief answer and get as many calls as possible. And that's because we only have an hour together here. The Zoom meeting is a little longer. It's more of a face-to-face confrontation. I mean, fellowship, I should say. It's not confrontational. And you can participate if you'd like. If you want to know how to be a part of the Zoom meeting, that's tomorrow night at 7 Pacific time. And the login for the Zoom meeting is given at our website, thenarrowpath.com. That's thenarrowpath.com. And there's a tab there that says announcements. It tells where I'm speaking and what's going on. And, you know, the Zoom login is there. You can join us if you'd like. And speaking of announcements, at the end of this month, I'm going to be speaking a couple of times in a little farther north than where I live here in California. I've got at least one scheduled meeting in Oakhurst and one in Clovis, California. And we're actually open to the possibility of setting up other meetings in that area around the same time. So if you want to look at our schedule online at the announcements link and say, well, we can have a meeting before or after those or whatever. And I think there are a couple of other meetings that are kind of tentative that aren't nailed down yet. So I'll be speaking a few times, let's put it that way, up in that area at the end of this month. And then 2 weeks later, I'll be in Sacramento, and I've got a few places to speak there, too. And like I said, if you would like to set something up in Sacramento, it's going to be around the second week of September. You get in touch with us, and we can usually find a way to fit it into the schedule. We can meet in a home, in a church, in a, I don't know, wherever people can meet. So around Clovis, Fresno, Oakhurst, in the end of this month, then early in September in Sacramento. Now, I'll be speaking in quite a few places in Michigan in October, and then in November I'm going to be in Phoenix again. Now, I think Michigan area is we've filled up all the spaces for that week. I'll be there, and then I don't have the exact dates for you in Phoenix. But if you want to set something up in Phoenix, this is a good time to get in touch with us. We'll try to do that. Now, as those meetings get closer, of course, I'll put a finer point on what's set up. But just a heads up there. All right. And we're going to go to the phones now and speak to Carrie from Fort Worth, Texas. Pardon my voice. I've got issues with my voice, not just today, but recently. It's not quite as severe as Robert Kennedy's Jr.'s voice, but it's kind of like that, only it's a different condition. Anyway, we can still do the show because my microphone volume, if I speak low, can be turned up. Carrie in Fort Worth, Texas, welcome. Thanks for calling.
1: Well, Steve, you sound fine.
0: Okay.
1: But couple questions for you today. First of all, what does it mean to be Orthodox, and do you consider yourself Orthodox? The other question would be, I know you don't go with the Calvinist view on total depravity, but do you have your own definition of total depravity? Those are my two questions.
0: Okay. Well, thanks for the call. do I consider myself to be Orthodox? Well, of course, that word has more than one meaning. For one thing, of course, there's the Orthodox, the Eastern Orthodox, which can be Greek or Russian Orthodox or, you know, some Orthodox Eastern branch of the church that's not part of the Western church. There's even the Oriental Orthodox, which is further east than that. So there's groups that are called Orthodox Christians. Now, before these groups branched off from the Roman Catholic, well, I shouldn't say that because the Oriental Orthodox never was part of the Roman Catholic. And Eastern Orthodox claimed that it was the Catholics that broke off of them. So we, in any case, back when in the Western Church, almost everybody was a Roman Catholic, there were councils that decided what views were going to be held to be Orthodox. Now, Orthodox simply means true, the correct views for Christians to hold. And so, for example, the deity of Christ was held to be true at the Nicene Council. And if you after that point, if you did not believe that Jesus is God in the flesh, you were not considered to be Orthodox in your theology. Now, this has nothing to do with being Greek Orthodox or Eastern Orthodox or anything like that. This simply has to do with being correct. It's the opposite of being heterodox. Now, heterodox means heretical. Okay, so you begin to have these categories emerging, especially at the time of these ecumenical councils. Now, the word heresy was used before those councils. I mean, Irenaeus, 150 years before those councils began, he had a writing called Against Heresies. Now, heresies are considered to be divisive, false teachings that have entered the church. And that cause, you know, that cause a challenge to mainstream or orthodox Christian teaching. But when we say orthodox in this sense, we mean not heretical. And so, for example, the Roman Catholics would not call themselves the Orthodox Church because that name belongs to the Eastern Orthodox. But they would say that their theology is orthodox in the sense that they would say it's not heretical. And so virtually all Protestants would say the same about themselves. They say our views are not heretical, therefore they are orthodox, which simply means acceptable and true and so forth. It's not really referring to the category that is described as the Orthodox Church in the East or whatever. Now, having said that, are my views orthodox? Well, I will say this. Every view that I hold, as far as I know, has been held by some mainstream Christian group that has never been seriously considered to be heretical. I mean, when we say not heretical, Calvinists think that non-Calvinists are heretical. But they also recognize that, you know, people who are not Calvinists are often mainstream in the most important doctrines and would therefore be considered to be Orthodox Christians rather than heretical Christians. You only have to believe a relatively few things to have an orthodox Christianity. You have to believe, generally speaking, you'd have to believe the Trinity. You'd have to believe that Jesus is deity and not a created being. You'd have to believe that Jesus died for our sins and rose again, that he's the Son of God, and that he's the Savior and the Lord of mankind. You'd have to believe those kinds of things, which all Christians believe. And if all Christians believe those things, or at least the ones who do, that's called, they're orthodox, not in the sense of the label, but in the sense of they hold to an orthodox Christian faith. But they will differ about things like eschatology. They'll differ from each other about things like Calvinism. They'll differ from each other on things like cessationism or other views, which Christians don't all agree about. So a person can be an Orthodox Christian in the general sense, without holding all the views that every other Orthodox Christian holds. In that sense, do I consider myself Orthodox? Well, sure. I mean, I can't think of anything I believe that hasn't been a mainstream view in one or another of the respectable denominations. I mean, I'm not Calvinist, and I'm also not dispensationalist. Now, you know, a lot of churches are Calvinist and dispensationalist, which I'm neither. Some of them are Calvinist but not dispensationalist. Some are dispensationalist but not Calvinist. And all of these people would have some disagreement with my theology. But they could not deny that mainstream Christian denominations have been Calvinist and have been non-Calvinist, have been dispensational, have been non-dispensational. And so what I'm saying is I don't have a set of beliefs that belong to any one recognized denomination. But every belief I have, and I mean by that every controversial belief I might hold, is held to be true by some established major, non-cultic denominations. So that's what I want to say about that. Now, you said I don't believe in Calvinism, which is true, and the doctrine of total depravity. When I was younger, as a Baptist, I would have said I believed in total depravity, but I didn't understand what it meant. I thought it just meant that everybody's a sinner. And, of course, I do believe everybody's a sinner. So if that's what someone's asking about when they say total depravity, then I do believe in that. But that's not what the word means in Calvinist circles. The Calvinists are not just asking one to acknowledge that everybody in the world has sinned. They want to have, there's something much more specific that total depravity means. And that is that everything a person does is tainted by sin until they're regenerated. And that if you're not born again or regenerated, you're just, everything you do is sin. And you can't even want true righteousness. You can't want to be in fellowship with God. You can't desire those things because you are dead and corrupt, and your passions and your desires are all sinful. And therefore, you can't have such a good thing as a desire to find God or to believe in God or to repent of your sins. You can't even want those things. Now, that's what total depravity teaches. I don't teach that. I don't believe that. I believe that people are sinners, and I believe because we're sinners, we need salvation. And I don't believe there's anyone on the planet of whom that cannot be said. But I don't believe that the special aspects of that doctrine, which are introduced pretty much in only among Calvinists, I don't believe those are true. So, in other words, I don't believe an unregenerated person is incapable of repenting. I believe it's the unregenerate who are commanded to repent in the Bible. I mean, Christians are too, but I mean, all people are called to repent. The Bible says God's not willing that any should perish, but that all should come to repentance. And so God's will is for everybody to repent. If some people are not able to repent because they're totally depraved, well, the Bible doesn't let us know that. The only way that we have a hint that there are some people who can't repent are they're in that condition not because they were unfortunate enough to not be elect, but because they have hardened their hearts through their lives and been given over. Paul says they're past feeling. They used to have feeling, but they're past that point now. They're like sociopaths, or they're reprobate mind, pent. If some people are not able to repent because they're totally depraved, well, the Bible doesn't let us know that. The only way that we have a hint that there are some people who can't repent are they're in that condition not because they were unfortunate enough to not be elect, but because they have hardened their hearts through their lives and been given over. Paul says they're past feeling. They used to have feeling, but they're past that point now. They're like sociopaths, or they're reprobate minds. Their hearts are hardened. They weren't born with hard hearts. Their choices in life cause them to make choices that harden their hearts. And there's people in that condition, and it does appear that such people may not be able to repent. At least it wouldn't be easy for them to. My views are pretty unexceptional. The Calvinist idea of total depravity is really exceptional. I mean, sure, Calvin taught it 500 years ago, and Augustine taught it about almost 1,000 years before that. but it's not original Christianity. It's not what the Bible teaches. It's not what the church fathers taught in the first four centuries. It's something that came up new in the fifth century and has been widely adopted. It's a little bit like dispensationalism. Dispensationalism wasn't taught in the early church or in the Bible. It simply arose in the 19th century and captured the imagination of many, many people. And so I don't have to go with those new doctrines. And actually, Calvinism is therefore a new doctrine compared to the Bible itself. And so I don't hold that doctrine. No. But I do believe all people are sinners. That's a little different than what total depravity is claiming. All right.
1: Thanks again, Steve. Take care of your voice.
0: All right. God bless. Okay, our next caller is Randall from Tacoma, Washington. Hi, Randall. Welcome.
2: Hello, Steve. Thanks for taking my call. Do we know how old Solomon was when he became king after his father David?
0: I don't know if it's stated. I understand that he's 20 or thereabouts because he reigned for about 40 years. Yeah, he reigned about 40 years and died at 60, I believe.
2: That's what I had heard, but I'd never seen any evidence to back that up. I do know it's verse 7 of 1 Kings chapter 3. He says, "Yet I am but a little child."
0: Uh-huh.
2: And this is when, of course, God appeared to him in the dream in 1 Kings 3:5 and said, "Whatever you want, it's yours."
0: Well, in saying he's a little child, he was not arguing that he was chronologically a child. He's basically saying, I've been given a man's job here to rule this nation, and I have the experience, no much more than a child, you know. It's sort of like what Jeremiah said. Jeremiah was called to be a prophet, and he's in Jeremiah chapter 20, he says, "I'm a child. I can't do that." Well, he wasn't literally, a prepubescent child. He was probably in his late teens. But the idea is that a child would be a euphemism for someone who doesn't know much or someone who's not very experienced in life. Remember, Jesus said, "I thank you, Father, that you've hidden these things from the wise and prudent and revealed them to babes." Now, he's talking about his disciples as babes. Well, they weren't babes, they were adults, but same idea. These are not intellectual people. These are not highly educated, highly qualified people for the task that they're, of studying theology and stuff like that. But just the idea of being a babe or a child means I don't have much experience or knowledge. I need more than I have.
2: Okay. Yeah, I was just curious. I had heard that he was about 20, but I couldn't really see where it,
0: Right. I can't remember.
2: How old he...
0: Yeah, basically it is, it's from reading the Old Testament, and I don't remember where all the proof texts are for these things. My impression is that Saul, David, and Solomon all reigned for 40 years and all died around age 60, which is, I mean, I'm not sure that's stated in every case, but it is stated of some of them. I'd have to go looking for the verses that talk about that. Feel free to look it up, and if you can't find it, let me know, and then I'll know more. I mean, I'll know because you told me.
2: Okay.
0: You can inform me. All right, Randall?
2: Okay.
0: Okay, yep. Thanks. Thanks
2: day.
0: For your call.
2: Call.
0: Okay. All right, bye now. Paul in Colorado, welcome to The Narrow Path. Thanks for calling.
3: Hi, Steve. I just had a question about the history of the all millennial stance. And a friend of mine's Catholic. I was kind of talking with him a little bit about that today. He mentioned the Council of Nicene. Was that like 325?
0: 325 is the Council of Nicaea, yeah. Mm-hmm.
3: Nicaea, that's it. And he's a staunch Catholic.
0: Mm-hmm.
3: And he was saying that the whole Reformation with Luther basically was involved with demonic activity. And that the Council of Nicaea would qualify that. Are you aware of any specific doctrine in that scenario? That's my first question.
0: Right. I first of all, I don't think that the Council of Nicaea dealt with the question of on millennialism, which is what you brought up at the beginning.
3: I was wanting to refer to the not only millennialism but the Reformation.
0: The Reformation came 1,200 years later. So obviously, at the Council of Nicaea, right. They didn't talk about Luther or the Reformation. However, Luther and the Reformers agreed with the Council of Nicaea. I mean, I don't know that anything was discussed at the Council of Nicaea which the Reformers would refute or dispute.
3: Okay. And as far as Luther was concerned, you consider that a legitimate Reformation. The whole Protestant movement basically is based off of that, correct?
0: It is, but to say, do I believe that it's a legitimate Reformation? I guess it depends on what you call a Reformation. It's the first of its kind in the Western Church, and it's not what Luther hoped to do. Luther did not try to start Protestantism. Luther was a Catholic monk. All the Christians he knew were Catholics. All Western Christians were essentially Catholics, unless they belonged to like a Hussite group or a Albigenses group or some branch off group, which there weren't. Not many of the people were in those groups. Almost all Christians in the Western Europe were Roman Catholic, and Luther was not an exception. And when he began to see certain things differently, because he was teaching the Book of Romans at the university, a Catholic university, reading the Book of Romans, he began to see some things differently than they taught. And so he started to raise these. He wrote about them. He debated people about them. But he wasn't trying to start a new denomination. The idea of denominations back then was unheard of. There was only one church, and Luther was part of it. So what he hoped to do was to, steer that one church in the direction of a more biblical theology. And if the Catholic Church had followed that steering, we could call that a reformation, that is, a reforming of the Catholic Church. And Luther, I think, would like.
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4: Continued the Catholic practice of infant baptism, although they claimed they were going back to the Bible, and the Bible has nothing to say about infant baptism. So that was something, a blind spot, I suppose. But insofar as he disagreed with the Catholics on a number of important things, I would tend to think, yeah, I think he saw it better than they did. He's not infallible. Not everything he taught can be trusted, but looking case by case at the issues that got him in trouble with the Catholic Church and got him kicked out, I would say he was on the right path in those cases, if that's really what you're asking me about. Right?
5: Are you there, Steve?
4: Yes, go ahead.
5: One more quick question. It was about a fellow by the name of Kenneth Johnson, PhD. He wrote a book called Paul's Ancient Hebrew Thessalonian Epistles, proof of the subtitle pre-trib rapture, interlineal included. And he goes through, and it was interesting because I've been listening to you for probably over 8 years now, and it seems like I remember you saying that there was taught by, he's got some quotes here in his book from ancient church fathers on their belief in the future 1,000-year reign of Jesus Christ on earth. I was taught by John, this is Papias, 110 AD. I was taught by John himself that after the resurrection of the dead, Jesus would personally reign for 1,000 years. There will be a literal 1,000-year reign of Christ, another one by Justin Martyr.
4: Yeah, those men were premillennial. There's no question about that. And I've always said so. I mean, whenever people ask me about the historical views of the church, I say what everybody, actually anyone who knows about church history knows. The first 300 years, most of the church fathers appear to have been premillennial. They didn't believe in a pre-trib rapture. They didn't believe in the kind of millennium dispensationalism teaches, where there's a Jewish temple and Jewish sacrifices and Jewish priests. The early premillennials didn't believe in that kind of nonsense. But they did believe there would be a millennium. And that's what you're reading there. Papias was one of them. Justin Martyr, Irenaeus, quite a few of them believed in that. I've always said that. But they weren't dispensationalists. Dispensationalists added their own things that weren't in the early church position. Hey, I had to break in because we got to take a break here. Our website is thenarrowpath.com. We have another half hour. Don't go away. I'll be back in 30 seconds.
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0: 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My name is Steve Gregg, and we are live for another half hour taking your calls. Our switchboard is mostly full, but there's one line open if you want to call in with your questions or disagreements. The number is 844-484-5737. And now that line is lighting up too. All right, so we're going to go to the phone lines and continue talking with those who have been waiting here. The next caller is Yugoslavia from Miami, Florida. Hi, Yugoslavia. Good to hear from you again.
1: Hello, Steve. Thank you. God bless. Question. Do you hold conferences in Florida or close to the state of Florida?
0: I couldn't
1: find it online.
0: Right. Well, I haven't done any recently. There

0: I used to go every year and teach for youth with a mission for a week long in Jacksonville every year. And I've been to many other parts of Florida, but I don't regularly go. But then I have to say that I go wherever I'm invited. So if you have a church or a home meeting or somebody that wants me to come to Florida, I very, very rarely have said no. And if I do say no, it's only because I've traveled too much too recently, or there's a conflict or something. But yeah, I'm always glad to come and speak to groups, large or small. And so, yeah, I used to go every year, probably for about 5 or 6 years. I went every year to Jacksonville and spoke. What's that? Okay. My wife just told me that there have been recent inquiries from people in northern Florida asking if I would come. So we don't have anything set up yet, but do watch our announcements page because that's where we'll post them. And of course, whenever we do have something set up, I'll announce it on the air for the benefit of those who are there.
1: Great. Thank you. Thank you. Thank you so much. God bless you.
0: All right. God bless you. Thanks for your call. We're going to talk to Jeff from Enumclaw, Washington next. Hi, Jeff. Welcome.
2: Hi. I have a question about a Dr. Michael Hester, Heiser. He speaks a lot about the Inner Testament and the Book of Enoch.
0: You're talking
2: And
0: about Michael
2: I'm
0: Heiser.
2: just wondering,
0: You're talking about Michael
2: Heiser,
0: Heiser.
2: yeah. Do you know much about him?
0: Well, I know he's gone on to be with the Lord in the last few years.
2: Yes.
0: I've read one of his books and maybe half of another one, and I've heard him speak a few times on YouTube. But I haven't really been a follower of his theology. He's been very influential in the later years of his life. I'd say probably the last decade of his life or so. I heard a lot about him. That's why I watched him and read his books. He may have been influential before that time, but I didn't know of him. My thoughts about him are, as far as I know, he's a good guy. He's a very capable Old Testament scholar. And that doesn't mean that he's right about everything. And he became quite well known for his views about the Divine Council, which he took to be a group of what we might call angels or archangels or something like that. But he said they're referred to as gods in the Bible.
2: Yes.
0: But he made it very clear it doesn't mean that they are gods like God is God, more like
2: Right.
0: they're small g gods. You know, I mean, there are things that
2: Yes.
0: are called gods but that have a small g that aren't the real God. And so he believed that there's a council, I think, of 70 these gods that God would consult, and he gave them authority over, I guess, the nations of the earth, of which there were 70 of those too, and some of them, maybe most of them, defected and became, caused the idolatry of the nations and things like that. Now, I don't think the Bible teaches that with clarity, and now the man does. The man was very knowledgeable in the Old Testament, Hebrew, and things like that, and in ancient Near Eastern literature. So I wouldn't ever set my knowledge of such matters on his level, nor certainly above it. But I will say my knowledge of the Bible doesn't require for me to understand everything that the Near Eastern pagans believed about these things, or even to know all the details of the Hebrew Old Testament. We have reasonably good English translations, which access its basic ideas to us without much difficulty. And there are some of the passages that he thought were very definitive are simply passages that I see differently. I don't see them the way he did. So I don't really put my stamp of approval on his teaching. And by that I mean as a whole. Nor does he need my stamp of approval. I don't think anyone needs me to approve their teaching. He could know more than I do about it, and he could be right. But my own study of Scripture would not cause me to give a blanket endorsement of his theology. But there are very many young theologians, especially, who have really kind of been kind of they're his followers kind of, and his theology does appear a lot these days. Now, do I think his theology is dangerous? I don't think so. I don't know of anything he teaches that would be said to be dangerous. It's just a question of whether he's interpreting the scripture in the way that I think it's best understood. And so that he and I would have a disagreement with that. Now, maybe now that he's gone before, maybe he agrees with me. I don't know. Or maybe I'll agree with him when I go. Until then, yeah. We pretty much have to study the scriptures and as responsibly as we can reach our conclusions. But at the same time, realize there are many things deep and dark that we don't understand in the very realm that he's talking about. You know, his book is called, his first book, I think, or the one, main one, is called The Unseen Realm. Well, The Unseen Realm is a subject that the Bible tells us only a smattering of information about. And some of the things that it talks about, the unseen realm, can be taken more than one way. And so, you know, he took them a certain way. He did a very good job of synthesizing a lot of things that are said about the unseen realm and putting them into a, what should we say, a paradigm, into a systematized picture, which, of course, whenever someone can present a systematized picture of a lot of scriptures, it's impressive and persuasive to many people. However, before I ever knew of Michael Heiser, I was familiar with all of those scriptures too, and I myself had, in my own understanding, put them in a systematic way that isn't necessarily exactly like his. I don't disagree with everything he said, but I don't agree with everything either.
2: Do you think studying or reading Book of Enoch, and because he's mentioned in the New Testament, he kind of says that you've got to know, like, what the hearers of the time were hearing. And
0: I have
2: a friend at church, he said, stay away from that. He said, stay away from this book, because they're all intertestamental.
0: Well, they are. They are intertestamental books, and therefore they're not inspired. And the biggest objection to taking them very seriously is that they are not inspired. They are not written by the authors whose names they bear. They're what we call pseudepigraphal literature, which means written under an assumed name. And therefore, the authors actually claim to be somebody very famous who they really were not. The writer of the Book of Enoch was not Enoch. And no one knows who he was, but he lived a long, long time, over a millennium later than Enoch was on Earth. So it's written by, an anonymous writer who, said he was Enoch. And we could say, well, isn't that a forgery then? Well, maybe not quite the same thing as a forgery, because it was very common in the intertestamental period for people to write books anonymously and attach the claim that they were somebody famous from before. But I think the Jews recognized that this was being done. That is to say, that they were not trying to convince people they really were that person, but really writing a book from the standpoint of what that person would say or think. And so the Book of Enoch isn't written by Enoch, and yet it claims to be Enoch. And, given the fact that we have some very good, solid, prophetic and apostolic books in our Bible, I wouldn't want to water them down by adding a book by somebody who claimed to be someone he wasn't. And, it's more or less, it's a fictional book. So, no, I don't believe it belongs in the Bible. If you read it knowing that, then I don't think it's dangerous to read it. I mean, early Christians read it, and Jude, we know, quotes it. And there's a good chance that both Jude and 2 Peter allude to it in their angels who fell and things like that. So some people think even Jesus alluded to it. I'm not so sure he did, but when Jesus said that the angels don't marry and are not given in marriage, there is, in fact, that datum of information also is in the Book of Enoch. I don't know that Jesus was dependent on Enoch for that, and he didn't quote Enoch. But some people think Jesus was alluding to Enoch, too. I don't know. But I will say that the fact that someone in the Bible actually cites or quotes something doesn't mean they are saying that that person that they're quoting is really, you know, an inspired writer. For example, in Titus chapter 2 and verse 12, chapter 1, verse 12, Paul quotes Epimenides, a poet of Crete, as if the guy's got something valid to say. He says, one of them, meaning one of the Cretans, a prophet of their own, said, Cretans are always liars, evil beasts, lazy gluttons, end quote. Then Paul says, this testimony is true. Now, it's a true testimony, but it's not inspired testimony. He's not saying the Greek poets are inspired. You know, it's entirely possible to recognize a true statement from literature and to mention that you agree with that statement without in any sense claiming that you think it's inspired scripture. And I think Jude quoting Enoch, same thing.
2: Aren't there some books of the Bible that come across as not being the original author?
0: How do you mean?
2: Well, are every books of the Bible written by, like, Isaiah or other people that their books are in the Bible? Because it seems like
0: I believe that every book that has the author's name in it is written by that man. And if that isn't the case, they don't belong in the Bible. That's the point. I mean, I could write a book and claim to be Elijah the prophet, and I'd be lying. Just because Elijah is a great prophet of God, no one should put my book in the Bible because I claim to be Elijah. It'd be a forgery. It'd be a lie. Now, if Isaiah didn't write Isaiah, and of course Isaiah identifies himself as the author, then his book shouldn't be in the Bible if he didn't write it. Same thing with Jeremiah, Ezekiel, any of the prophets, any book that claims to be written by somebody, it either is written by that person or it shouldn't be in the Bible. Now, there's a lot of books, like I said, the intertestamental books, that are claiming to be written by somebody important, but they aren't. They weren't written by those people. No one believes they were. And no one then believed they were, I don't think. So, in other words, they aren't, they're not Bible books. They're just books. And lots of people read them. The Jews liked the Book of Enoch. The early Christians liked the Book of Enoch. I know a lot of Christians who like, the Chronicles of Narnia. But that doesn't mean, even though they're widely read, that anyone believes they're true stories. And it yet might be possible for a preacher making a point for which a good illustration can be found in the Chronicles of Narnia, he might tell that anecdote from the story to make his point. But he would know that neither he nor anyone listening to him believes that's a true story. You see, if a preacher, gives an illustration and he mentions where it's from, we presume that he knows whether the people in his congregation would take that as a true story or not. But it doesn't prevent him from, even if everyone knows it's not a true story, it might not prevent him from using that illustration. And that's what Jude does with Enoch. That's what Paul does with some of these Greek poets that he cites and so forth. He quotes others too. Anyway, I appreciate your call very much, and we need to try to get some more in before we're out of time here. Our next caller is Kim from Arkansas. Hi, Kim. Welcome to The Narrow Path. Thanks for calling.
3: Hi. Thanks for taking my call. Can you hear me okay?
0: Sure can.
3: Okay. I don't know. My question might be a little speculative. You were talking earlier with the previous caller when, Solomon and stuff were called to be kings and stuff. They said, but I'm just a child. Uh-huh. Like, they didn't have life experience and all that stuff. But, of course, God equipped them. But they did have a childhood. So that brought me back to thinking about, Adam and Eve in the garden. And we don't have an exact age that Adam was created at. But he said, he's a man. And then next thing we know, his rib is creating a woman and they're married. So they're of some apparent age.
0: Uh-huh.
3: And then.
0: So what would your question be?
3: About how old were they when they fell? But back to when Adam said, she's bone of my bone, flesh of my flesh, the very next verse is 24 in chapter 2. Therefore shall man leave his father and his mother and shall cleave unto his wife. Well, Adam had no experience of a mother, or, I mean, of course, God is his father.
0: Right.
3: But,
0: right.
3: So, and if we think about audience relevancy, was verse 24 Adam speaking, or was that just, that was God filling in the blanks?
0: I personally believe those are the words of Moses, the author of Genesis. And I believe they're inspired. So Jesus actually refers to them as the words of God himself. Jesus does not say they're the words of Adam, but he does quote them as being God's words. In Matthew chapter 19, when he's talking to the Pharisees about divorce and so forth, it says in verse 4 and 5, it says, Jesus answered and said to them, have you not read that he who made them at the beginning made them male and female and said, now who did the saying? The one who made them, male, female, you know, he who made them made them male and female. And he said, for this reason, a man shall leave his father and mother and be joined to his wife, and the two shall become one flesh. So, you know, Jesus said those words were actually spoken by God. Now, they were written by somebody, and I believe they were written by Moses. I believe the book of Genesis is a composition from Moses. But why is that stuck in there when, in fact, like you said, Adam and Eve would have no frame of reference for mothers and fathers until they themselves became parents? But I don't think God said it at that point in time. What I think is going on there, there's two creation narratives, one in chapter 1 and one in chapter 2. Each one brings out a point, and Moses, in recording them, is after each narrative, he says, this is why we do such and such. That is, that's why Moses' audience and people since Adam and Eve have practiced certain things. For example, in Genesis 2, verse 1 through 3, it's really the finishing up of the 7 days of creation. It says God rested from his work. And he didn't do any more creating at that point. And it says, and he said, you know, he blessed that day. And so I think he's saying that's why he blessed the day. When did God bless it? When he rested himself? Well, we don't read of that necessarily. Moses, who's writing it, says because God rested, he sanctified that day. Well, we read that he sanctified that day in the law. And in the law, it says he sanctified that day because God rested on that day. In other words, I don't think that Genesis 2, verses 1 through 3 is telling us that God, in the life of Adam and Eve, commanded people to keep the Sabbath. But it's because he rested on the Sabbath way back then that God subsequently sanctified the day for Israel and told them not to rest on the day because God rested back then. Now, then we have the second account of creation, which tells about how Adam and Eve were particularly created separately. And then at the end of that, it says, for this cause, a man shall leave his father and mother and cleave to his wife, and the two shall be one flesh. In other words, he's saying, okay, because this story ends the way it does, we now, for that reason, have marriage. Because God made man and woman, and he brought them together. And that's the reason that today men leave their father and mother and cling to their wife and become one flesh. So I think what Moses is doing, he's writing, of course, hundreds of years after the time of Adam and Eve, he's writing the story, which is ancient history from his time. But he's writing the two parts of the creation story. One is about God doing everything in 6 days and then resting on the seventh. And he says, and that's the basis for God sanctifying that day. So we keep the Sabbath now. That's why God has told us in the Ten Commandments to keep the Sabbath, because he did that back then. And then he says at the end of chapter 2 in verse 24, for this cause a man today will leave his father and mother and cleave to his wife. Why? Well, because of what happened in the creation account of Genesis 2, how God took a woman out of the side of the man, and she was bone of his bones, flesh of his flesh, they're one flesh. And so that's why we now have marriage. So there's two very important institutions which Israel could not neglect. One was marriage and one was Sabbath keeping. And I think the two different stories that Moses recorded, and they don't contradict each other. They're just two foci. You know, one of them just gives the whole overview of the 6 days of creation and God resting. The other one just focuses on a few hours' time on the sixth day and gives us more detail about it than that we got in the first account. And but he does gives us that detail so that we'll know why where marriage came from, why people do that. So that's what I think. I don't think Genesis 2:24 is Adam speaking. Jesus said it's God speaking, and no doubt it's God speaking through the prophet Moses, who's writing the account. That's at least how I put those things together. I hope that clarifies some things and doesn't make them more confusing. Okay, let's talk to Sam from Tucker, Georgia. Sam, welcome to The Narrow Path. Thanks for calling.
4: Yes, I spoke to you Monday, and I didn't get a chance to respond to what you answered to me. I don't
0: Remind
4: know if
0: me.
4: I got cut off or...
0: Remind
4: or,
0: me.
4: Excuse me. Oh, it was about why you didn't mention Mary possibly telling Jesus...
0: Oh, yeah, I didn't cut you off. I answered your question and moved on. Yeah.
4: Right.
0: I told you what.
4: So that wasn't a problem. I just wanted to follow up because you had said that you didn't think a 10 to 12-year-old child in that society would have even known about sex. But that was like an agrarian society, and, you know, children would have grown up seeing how animals reproduce. And so I would think they would know just as much about sex as, you know, you said children do today.
0: Well, I think maybe if they raised on a farm, you know, but even then, maybe not. I mean, children who see dogs and cattle and horses and sheep mating, they might put it together that maybe people do that too. Children who are very young probably wouldn't have a particular, wouldn't draw too much attention to that because they may not be, you know, putting biological facts together from observing nature. They might, or their parents might even tell them. However, this would be true of children who are raised on farms where animals are reproducing. Jesus was raised in a carpenter shop. And, yeah, it was an agrarian society, but he lived in his dad ran a business. He didn't raise animals. So whether Jesus working in the carpenter shop ever looked out the window and saw dogs reproducing, I have no idea. But, even if he did, I mean, as a child, I don't know if he would have made the connection. I'm not sure how many children do. I don't have anything at stake in this. I mean, if you find a child who's 4 years old and figured out that people reproduce by having sex because he saw some animals doing it, fine. I mean, that's fine. I will say that when I was young, I didn't put it together like that. I didn't, when I was little, I didn't know those things. And, a lot of the kids at school knew those things. I know because eventually some of them told me about them, but I didn't put that together. So I have to assume a lot of kids don't. A lot of kids aren't thinking about those things, perhaps. But maybe you're right. I mean, if that's why you called to say, well, maybe he did put it together. I'm not going to say you're wrong. I don't know that it'd be obvious that it was right. Richard from Phoenix, Arizona, welcome. We only have a couple minutes.
5: Hi, Steve. I've got a quick question. Prophecy that the Lord gave in Jerusalem about the not one stone will be left upon another. It uh-huh. sounds like that would probably be hyperbole, but you know, I thought I heard somebody say something the other day about there actually being true, apparently evidence that that was actually literally true. Do you know if there exists any such evidence that when Jerusalem was burned down by the Romans, that they went out of their way to knock every block over?
0: Well, I don't know that Josephus gives us that detail, but we do know this, that in 135 A.D., which is 65 years after the destruction of Jerusalem, some buildings in Jerusalem were still, rubble, but they were there, and there were probably some stones standing on others. I don't know if that was true of the temple, but there was another rebellion against Rome led by Bar Kokhba, and the Romans came in and crushed it, and the Roman general actually required his soldiers to plow Jerusalem like a field and pull all the rocks down and flatten it and so forth. So I would say at least by 135 A.D., not one stone would be left standing on another. But it's possible that and no reason to doubt that that kind of treatment was given to the temple earlier in 70 AD. We know the temple was destroyed. Whether there was one stone left standing on another or not, I don't know. But I agree with you that Jesus' words could very easily be hyperbole. Now, some people have asked about the Wailing Wall, which is still standing. And they say, I thought the stones were supposed to be all cast down. But you may be aware, the Wailing Wall was not a wall of the temple. The Wailing Wall is a retaining wall that the temple mound, in order to have a, you know, site prepared for the temple to be built, they had to build up parts of it, and they had a retaining wall holding up some of the earth. And that wall, although the temple is destroyed, that retaining wall is still there, which is the what they call the Wailing Wall. Anyway, I appreciate your call. 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
7: Foundations of Freedom, a look at America's founding principles and the leaders who shaped our nation.
8: In 1796, George Washington made one of the most consequential decisions in American history. He chose not to seek a third term as president. So why does that matter? Because America was not built on permanent rulers. It was built on ordered liberty. Faith teaches that authority is a stewardship, not a possession. Leaders are accountable to God for how they use power. And why does that still matter today? Because republics survive when leaders respect limits and citizens defend them. Washington's lesson still stands. A republic is preserved when power has limits, and public service remains a duty to God and country, not a path to personal rule.
9: And that would be a good, more neutral question to ask. Hey, do you know any of your friends who have been bullied online or who are really depressed about it?
10: This is Focus on the Family Minute with Sue Acuna about parents setting rules and limitations with your child's technology.
9: And then they can start talking about it, which gives you a chance to talk about what we should do if that ever happens to you. Mm. And like I said, it's hard to admit that you're being bullied, but even to come and say, I don't like what this person is saying. But also, parents need to monitor phone use. This is one of the hardest things for parents, is to not let them take their phone, their smartwatch, their iPad into the bedroom without some rules and some limitations. Yeah. You wouldn't let a stranger show up at your door, say, I want to go talk to your daughter in her bedroom. You wouldn't let that happen. But she can absolutely do that on her phone.
10: More from Sue Acuna and Cynthia Tobias on how you can properly monitor your child's time on social media and the internet at familyminute.org.
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12: The Jesus Revolution. You know, this was the last great spiritual awakening in America. And I think we can learn from what happened there. You know, when you look back at the late 60s and the early 70s, there's a lot of parallels between then and now. It was a nation that was divided back then, racial conflict, a drug culture. Things were very dark. But listen to this. When things are really dark, God's light can shine brightly. Listen to this description from the 1971 edition of Time magazine talking about this spiritual awakening. I think they really captured what was going on. Quote, Jesus is alive and well and living in the radical spiritual fervor of a growing number of young Americans who have proclaimed an extraordinary religious revolution in his name. The article continues, their message, the Bible is true. Miracles happen. God really did so love the world. He gave his only begotten son. There is an uncommon morning freshness about this movement, writes Time. But their love seems more sincere than a slogan, deeper than the fast-fading sentiments of the flower children. And what startles the outsider is the extraordinary sense of joy they are able to communicate, end quote. Isn't that great? And I think we're due for another Jesus Revolution.
11: 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Already know God? 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

0: But we're neglecting the last thing He already asked us to do. We pray for another confirmation, another prophetic word, or another sign. The breakthrough that we're looking for is just on the other side of obedience. How many of you can relate to that? Lord, give me a sign. I already did months ago, weeks ago. You already know what to do. Here's why it's hard. And we don't want to do it unless we know with absolute certainty. So God, give me that sign. Give me that confirmation.
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2: 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Jeremiah 33:3 says, Call to me, and I will answer you, and I will tell you great and mighty things which you do not know. 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
0: How to Hear from the Spirit, part two. Okay, all the things I didn't get to. Anybody need help in this area? Or you hear perfectly from God? No questions? Now, this is going to be very important. And as I was, while my wife and older kids were gone, I took my 7-year-old to Disneyland, and Monday wore her out, so I was happy about that. But I was able to listen to Chuck Swindoll. How many of you follow his ministry? What a great Bible teacher. I haven't listened in a while, but I used to listen all the time when I came back to the Lord. But it clicked on, it actually came on 99.5 KKLA, and then I put on the app, and the title was Unidentified Inner Promptings, UIPs, instead of UFOs, UIPs, Unidentified Inner Promptings. I'm like, that's what I'm talking about too. And I was happy to hear, you know, you don't get the full message because radio's edited down, but pretty much a lot of the same things we talked about, and what I want to talk to you about this morning, because it's a tough topic. When you talk about these kind of things, some people get, you know, a little frazzled, and especially like in a Reformed conservative church, they're totally against what they call inner voices or inner promptings. And if you word it like that, I am too. Right? We want to be careful and cautious because they've seen so much weird stuff that's out there. However, I've learned through my life, as I'm sure many of you, God leads sometimes through those unidentified inner promptings many times. And I would say we have the word as practical application, but it's that conviction that is the number one tool that God will use to draw us or to lead us. And it makes sense. So if you have the Holy Spirit in your heart as a believer, that Holy Spirit's directing through those types of inner promptings. However, we get off balance when that's all we're listening to and not the Word. The Word is, and actually I put this out just to remind me and to cover my drink. But it was written by a Puritan, the Christian in Complete Armor. The Christian in Complete Armor. Very thick. You might want to get the edited, the revised version. But it's just how to put on the complete armor, walk in the Word of God, follow the principles of the Word of God. That's the best way to be led and to hear God's voice is to obey the principles. And then there are things, times where it's like, Lord, like there's no book I can turn to that tells me, should I take this job or not? I can't look to Luke chapter 14 and see if I should move out of state or if I should sell my house or if I should should I start this ministry? Should I start this business? I mean, there's just sometimes we don't have those answers. Now, there's principles to follow, is there not? And I believe unequally yoked has not just to do with marriage, but also with partnerships of any kind. Business partnerships, for sure. Because they're going to want to hide things on taxes and be dishonest in this area. It's going to be very hard. What the fellowship has light with darkness is not just a marriage, but in all areas of life. And so this topic is interesting because we see it throughout the book of Acts. And I think we have the screen from last week where it talked about being led by the Spirit. The Bible says it, not me. Led by the Spirit. And they heard from the Spirit. And the Spirit told Philip. And then the Holy Spirit stopped them. He forbid them from going into Asia. He did not allow them. And so the Spirit is leading them. So it seems like some of this is an internal witness, right? Led of the Spirit, heard of the Spirit. It's an internal witness. I need to do this. Now, if it's biblical, normally it will help others. It will not gratify the flesh. Right, you're probably not going to be led to go to Starbucks and get a double map frappuccino, extra, whatever. Or led to call that person back that you met at the bar. Right, I mean, there's things where you know that it's not God. It's the wrong voice that's trying to get my attention. And I'm not going to go into, but last week the devil, I talked about the devil planting thoughts. Your own flesh, actually your flesh wants comfort. So when you're led of the Spirit, often it's not very comfortable. Like, ah, Lord, you want me to talk to that person? You know, and fix that relationship? That's probably not the devil. And that, for me, I've noticed that he will lead in these promptings. I don't know what else to call them. And you do have very solid Bible teachers that will talk about this. And I do find it interesting, I've talked about this before, but I just want to show you the relevance, you know, that we lost one of the heroes of the faith a while back with John MacArthur, and I have a study Bible, and, you know, they're definitely lean towards, he wouldn't talk about what I'm talking about, you know, they're very cautious on this inner promptings, led of the Spirit. And I reminded people that go there, I said, hey, by the way, I went to the Shepherd's Conference about 10 years ago, and they had up on the screen one of the professors at the seminary persecuted China, and he was talking, and he said, I was on my bike, and the Holy Spirit led me a different path, and I avoided the police who were at my home, and I wanted to stand up and say, that's all I'm saying. That's, why can he say it? Because it's one of their guys, right? But so we see that the Holy Spirit is leading. The Puritans talk about led of the Spirit. And but it is a point where you have to be careful, because we do see people who are not very balanced, thinking that God talks to them all the time, these little voices and trying to do that. But they're not grounded in the Word. They're not obeying the Word. Right? You hear that, the devil's after my finances. No, you don't budget. You have bad spending habits. You don't, that's the devil. And so it's just such an area to be careful in, but praise God we have the Scriptures. I did talk about how the Spirit leads us in January when I was in the book of Acts, but this is more hearing the voice of God. So where I left off was keys to hearing the Spirit. Keys to hearing the Spirit. And a reminder that as the disciples were led of the Spirit, He stopped them, he led them, he told them. They were filled with the Spirit and prayed up. That will make the difference. Because if you're quenching and grieving the Spirit and you're not prayed up, it's going to be hard to distinguish those voices. Because what really the filling, the leading of the Spirit comes from the overflow. As you're surrendering to God, as you're filled with His Word and pray, it's an overflow. You're led in that natural direction. But if you're not teachable, you're not humble, you don't really want to do what He wants you to do, you know, it's going to be hard to be led of the Spirit. So we have to remember that God's voice dominated their thoughts. They were dead to the things of the world. And we must begin here. Also, maybe for some of you, you must begin with repentance. Lord, I've been off track. I'm repenting. I want to get back on the right track. Because when you're in sin and unrepentant, the only voice you're really hearing is the voice of conviction. And what you think is God's voice, although it could be God directs unsaved people. I've heard of that many times. But more often than not, it's going to be hard to hear His voice if unrepentance is clouding and stopping up our ears. So we must begin here. And also, the more time you spend in the Word, the better you'll hear. Isn't that true? This isn't number two here. This is what I added this week. The more time you spend in the Word, the better you'll be able to hear. Because then you also know, oh, that's not of God. That's not a godly principle. I don't think that's the case. And what you're doing, the human brain is amazing. You've heard me talk about it before, neuroplasticity. It really came probably in the last decade, where your brain can actually change. It's not like genetics and you're wired this way. You can actually change things in your mind to think and develop habits that you never thought you could develop before. And what you're doing is the Word, actually you begin to get closer to the mind and heart of God. And so it's just, when you know somebody better, you know kind of what they're already going to do, don't you? How many of your spouse, oh, I know what my spouse would say in this situation. Or I know what my kids, or you hear something like, oh, I know what kid said that. Because of that relationship in His Word. And in the Word, to me, in the Word is like spiritual nutrition. Physical nutrition, right? We know it restores, it helps the body. But the Word is spiritual nutrition. And the best way to be led of the Spirit is to hear His voice through it. He's already spoken. He's actually already spoken. Most questions can be answered in His Word. Is this wise? Is this a good thing to do? And then the leadings usually supplement the Word. They never take the place of it ever. What you buy supplements sometimes, don't you? B complex or whatever, vitamin D, vitamin K, whatever. Why are you? That's not the meal. It's a little tablet to supplement the meal because you're not getting enough. Also, this is not a point yet. I haven't got to two, but I want to remind you, they waited. In order to be led, the disciples waited. So that's a good phrase to remember. They waited to be led. Usually when God leads, it's while we're waiting. It's not while we're rushing. When you rush, you get ahead of God. When you wait, as you're waiting, you know, it begins to feel right. It begins to saturate in your heart. And like Psalm 130 says, I wait for the Lord. My soul waits. And in His Word, I do hope my soul waits for the Lord. And remember, waiting is actually active tension filled with hope that trusts entirely in God's strength. So waiting, it's not just sitting on the couch with your feet up all day. It's an expectation. It's expecting God to move and waiting on Him. It's that, you've heard that still small voice before. Have you heard that? The Bible, maybe preachers have taught on it, the still small voice of God. And it goes back to Elisha, where God, you know, He wasn't in the fire, He wasn't in the thunder and the wind and all these things when He escaped from Jezebel. But it's very interesting. It says, but His voice was in the still small voice that followed. That delicate whisper. And isn't that how God leads? Sometimes there's that, when you know you're getting into the big boy sins, like don't go there. Nah, nah, nah, nah. But there's other areas where it's just that gentle whisper. And gentle doesn't compete with harsh noise. That's why it's good to just quiet yourself before the Lord. Take a day to pray and fast. The insight is amazing. when you take time to just wait on Him. I quoted this back in January. I thought it'd be good today to remind you of it. It's a poem. It says, "Is there some door closed by the Father's hand, which widely opened you had hoped to see? Trust God and wait, for when He shuts the door, He keeps the key." I've seen many times when God shuts a door, it doesn't mean it's final. It can be. Sometimes it is. But it could be just that waiting time. And then again, where we left off last week, considering the decision you're about to make seems to lead to peace as long as it's biblical. So when it comes to being led of the Spirit, actually hearing God's voice, you know what you're about to do or what you're contemplating. Is there peace there? Is there peace? Because it's hard to fight against peace. I mean, anybody still force that decision when there wasn't peace? And it's hard because you know, man, Lord, help me. That's when we say, help, get me back on track. If I could go back and do that. And so just thinking about that is so important because peace, I don't know how it works, but it's almost like the Holy Spirit's at rest, if that makes sense. You know, you're filled with the Spirit, you have the Holy Spirit, the Spirit's leading, and there's peace. There's not a restlessness because you know, hey, this seems like the right decision. Now, there is false peace. I've seen people, and we've talked about this before, and I even mentioned last Sunday, where they would say, but Pastor, God knows my heart. I have peace about it. And you know they're wrong. I mean, it's clear they're wrong. Biblically speaking, they're wrong. But I have peace about it. You don't have peace. You've ignored the leading of the Spirit so long that you've quenched and grieved His voice. That's not peace. That's quenching and grieving the Spirit. And you've moved forward in that disobedience so long that, hey, it feels like there's no big warning lights. So be very careful in that area. Repent and say, God, I want to know Your will. Number three, disobedience clouds our vision and clogs our ears. How many have lived that? Reading the Bible is no substitute for responding to the prompting of the Spirit. So many people read the Bible or they'll go to church, but they ignore the conviction of the Spirit. Now, I don't want to do that, but let me just read. Just read. No. I'm not going to obey. But I'm just going to read. And it's lethargic. I mean, it's not lethargic, but it's I don't know what the word is actually. It makes you feel good. I read the word even though I'm in disobedience. He leads us primarily through conviction and the wisdom in His word. And we talked about because in Acts, He actually had a dream or a vision to go to somewhere. And so I'm going to talk about that in a minute. But God primarily will lead you through conviction and the wisdom of His word. You have to have both because you have to line up that conviction with His word. And compromises, excuses, justifications, and procrastinations can also dull our hearing. Anybody been there before? Compromises. Well, you know God's wanting you to do something, but you negotiate. Any negotiators out there? Like, all right, Lord, but does the Scripture jump out into your head on that? James, be doers of the word and not hearers only, deceiving yourself. And so many guys, I can't tell you how many times I've seen this. People quote the Scripture, but they don't obey it. And they actually do live in deception. The Bible's right. Hey, I know what the Bible says. And they read it, and they think they're good. But it's the obedience that really has the power. God leads us primarily through conviction and the wisdom in His Word. They go together. Now, I did leave off last week. Actually, it was Paul, correct? Was led by the Spirit with a vision. A dream is something you have while you're sleeping. A vision is something possibly that you would see. And Paul led him through this time in the book of Acts with a vision. However, again, what did I just say? He leads us primarily through conviction of the Spirit that lines up with his word. Those two are wonderful. Aren't you thankful for conviction? Because if we didn't have that, we'd just read and we're like, well, I don't know what it says. I know what it says, but you know, hopefully this is right. But that conviction adds that second layer of direction. And we want to make sure that compromises and excuses and justification and procrastinations do not dull our hearing. Because when God wants us to do something, do you ever compromise or negotiate with God or make excuses or procrastinate? That will knock you off the course as well. So I want to read something. Just listen to this. I don't think we have it up there. It's from a friend of mine, Todd Coconato. He posted this, and I'm like, I have to share this Sunday. He said, one of the biggest things I've learned in my walk with the Lord is that we often ask God for more direction while neglecting the last thing he already asked us to do. Hello? This is so true. I've seen this many, many times. We often ask God for more direction, but we're neglecting the last thing he already asked us to do. We pray for another confirmation, another prophetic word, or another sign. But many times, the breakthrough that we're looking for is just on the other side of obedience. How many of you can relate to that? Lord, give me a sign. I already did months ago, weeks ago. You already know what to do. Here's why it's hard, and we don't want to do it unless we know with absolute certainty. So God, give me that sign. Give me that confirmation. I want to hear from you again. But let me tell you, the peace will come when you step out and obey. Number four, we must apply Scripture in context. We must compare Scripture with Scripture. So a lot of people will use verses. Have you ever heard the phrase cherry picking? So they'll use certain verses, but they'll forget about the totality, what they call all of Scripture. So you look at the Word of God. For example, let's talk about sometimes the verse that people use on healing is taken out of context. By his stripes you are healed. And you shouldn't be sick. That's not God's will for anybody to be sick. But every time I look at that verse, it has to do with salvation. Peter's quoting Isaiah. By his stripes you are healed. Now, is there healing in the atonement? Of course, God. But to say you never should be sick, that's not true. And the scriptures, they start to, Andrew Womack, I guess, is one of the people been sending me like, watch this guy. No, but watch this guy. I mean, you can't, because you should never be sick. Okay, what happens at 85, 87? Does God say, now it's your time? And then you will be sick? Like, where do you come up with this stuff?

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3: Fred Lessening, you know all about Wheels for the World, our premier program at Johnny and Friends. And I've got one of my favorite Wheels for the World team members here in the studio. Welcome, Ken.
4: Thank you, John Ann. Boy, I do love the Wheels for the World program.
3: Yep, you've been to Cuba and Peru and all kinds of countries, but you were also in Honduras, yet it wasn't a Wheels for the World trip. You want to talk about
4: that? No, actually, it was a fly fishing trip, but we always look for opportunities. And last day I was leaving, a young father came up to me and had to have an interpreter, but was telling me about his son who needed a wheelchair.
3: That's right. He was the father of an 8-year-old boy with special needs.
4: His name was Jared.
3: Yeah, a bright, happy boy, but he spent all day lying on the sofa.
4: Yeah, I mean, where he lived, they have very little resources to even think about getting a wheelchair, let alone anybody supplying a wheelchair.
3: Yeah, way up in the mountainous jungle, Israel and his family lived. And Israel labored day and night to support his family up there in the jungle. And I think he told you they could barely afford food, and let alone a wheelchair that his son desperately needed.
4: Well, that was one of the reasons Israel was working at our fly fishing camp, because he needed money to be able to get back to his family.
3: Right. When he learned that you were connected with a global ministry that delivered wheelchairs.
4: Yes. I think it sparked a definite interest and an idea in his head. And so he approached me, along with an interpreter, to ask whether or not we could supply him with a wheelchair.
3: Amazing. And I'm so proud of you, Ken, because you came home, you talked to our director of Wheels for the World, and he said that perhaps we could ship a special child-sized wheelchair to El Salvador, and maybe our team there in El Salvador could travel the distance up in the mountainous jungle.
4: Yeah, I think one of the more beautiful responses we had with a couple of physical therapists in El Salvador was they would volunteer their time, husband and wife, to go into Honduras and fit this young man with a wheelchair.
3: Right. After driving across the border, this couple, Freddie and Brittany, they boarded a 15-passenger plane to reach the remote hills not far from where Jareth's family lives. And when they landed, Jareth's mother, Laura, was waiting right there with a smile, but with no public transportation, they had to take an old taxi up twisting dirt roads to reach their home. And Mother Laura shared that Jareth was diagnosed with microcephaly and cerebral palsy at age 2. And I think somewhere I saw written that she said, "When I received my son's diagnosis, I felt like I was going to die. They told me that he would never walk and likely would not survive." But this wonderful mother cried out to God. That's when Freddie and Brittany pointed to a Bible passage where it says that God has made every child, no matter what the disability, in his image.
4: You know, so exciting, Johnny. All the Wheels trips that I've been on, it never fails to amaze me when you watch somebody given the gift of mobility for the first time. Mm. And we saw videos of Jared and the smile on his face as he was being pushed around in his wheelchair by his brother.
3: You know, it reminds me of Psalm 9. God does not forget the cries of the afflicted. And through the heavy jungle far up in the mountains, God heard Jareth's cry. And he moved that couple in El Salvador to drive the twisting country lanes to bring the good news of Jesus and

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4: This is Viewpoint with attorney and author Chuck Crismeyer. Viewpoint is a one-hour talk show confronting the issues of America's heart and home. And now with today's edition of Viewpoint, here is Chuck Crismeyer.
5: It was the best of times, it was the worst of times, declared the famous Charles Dickens in his book, The Tale of Two Cities. I remember reading that book when I was 16 years of age and have never forgotten it since. Have also reread it. And found that what happened in the French Revolution is very much characteristic of, well, maybe even our times. Some will take a look at the French Revolution that occurred after ours and say, well, the French Revolution is the one that was the worst of times, and the American Revolution was the best of times. Could the best of times become the worst of times? In other words, can we trust revolutions? Because they all seem to come from some sort of pent-up rage. Well, today on Viewpoint, we're going to be talking about this in a very unique way with Jonathan Turley. Jonathan Turley is, as many of you may know, a very well-known attorney, a constitutional law professor, and he has also appeared so many times on television as an analyst, a litigator, and he just has been around the world of legalism or the legalities of life like perhaps very few others, except his counterpart, maybe Mr. Dershowitz. So here today on Viewpoint, Jonathan Turley is joining us with his tremendous book, Rage and the Republic. The moment I saw the cover of this book, I knew we had to do this conversation. And so I placed it squarely in the face of my producer, and I said, this is a must set. It took us several months in order to accomplish this, but Jonathan Turley is joining here live on Viewpoint today to talk about this amazing book, Rage and the Republic, that quite frankly blends history and, yes, indeed, not only the times of the revolution, but our times together. And that's why we talk about it here today on Viewpoint, because that rage is boiling again. That rage is boiling again. Just take a look at what's been happening over the past decade or more here in the good old United States of America. When I was 10 years old, I was a consummate patriot. I loved the flag. I knew every single patriotic song of the country and still remember them. We talk about them. And as a result of that, I wrote the book, Renewing the Soul of America, back in 2002. But how do you do that? Whatever happened to the soul of America? Did the soul of America have anything to do with the rage that birthed the French Revolution and the American Revolution? And when one person said it's all about giving glory to God, and another, Thomas Paine, says, well, he's just kind of a consummate atheist, and said it's all about rage and it's all about accomplishing some measure of freedom. Well, what is a revolution about? What happened with the American Revolution, and where are we going today? Jonathan Turley joining us here live on the program today. Jonathan, it's so good to have you.
6: Thank you, Chuck. It's terrific to be with you.
5: Well, as I said just before you came on with us, I have greatly appreciated your commentary over the years. I believe that you have brought a measure of a consummate reason to otherwise, what seems oftentimes to be the rage that lurks underneath the surface of our discussions. When we think about the matter of law, most people, I think, well, the law is the law is the law is the law. And therefore, what's the big problem? If the law is the law is the law, why is everybody arguing? What's this whole business about con law or constitutional law? Why don't we just have the law is the law is the law is the law? Well, what people don't realize is we have been living through, since the early 1800s, a whole new realm of legal instruction called case law, which I think was sort of the evolutionary aftermath of Darwinism that brought about a whole new way of looking at the law, that it was developing, that it was constantly changing, and that rather than the Constitution being the Constitution being the Constitution, we were going to have courts and men tell us what the law really was, and it continues to be said to this very day, so that even a Supreme Court can turn over its own law, i.e. the Roe versus Wade, and declare its own constitutional finding unconstitutional. How can we understand this kind of constitutional law?
6: Well, you know, the Constitution itself has to be interpreted, and the Supreme Court changes, and those interpretations can change with them. I don't believe that the Constitution itself changes. In regard to Roe v. Wade, the Supreme Court had divided since Roe v. Wade sharply, often 5-4, on the lingering precedent from Roe v. Wade. In fact, Roe itself effectively died with a case called Casey and was reframed. But once again, the court remained highly divided. And with the emergence of a conservative majority with the Trump appointees, they finally, in Dobbs, said that, no, we were wrong. We don't find this right in the Constitution. But what's really driving a lot of the rage today is many people who feel that, you know, they're not getting what they should get from the court or from the system. And so you have Democratic leaders, including Harris and Buttigieg, who are saying we should pack the court. You have the DSA, or Democratic Socialists of America, saying that we should get rid of the court. These are all familiar voices.
5: Well, Barack Obama didn't think that the Constitution should stand as it was. He said it was just the opposite of the way it should be. We should give all the rights to the government and just reserve a few to the people.
6: Well, I think that is, you know, certainly a popular view. And many law professors today, there are very few conservative or libertarian law professors left. But many of them believe in this concept of a living constitution, that it is what we say it is. And that creates a very dangerous fluidity.
5: So in other words, the law is what the judge says it is, no matter what the Constitution might say.
6: Well, it can boil down to that. And the question that many of us raise in response is, what happens then to the core principles? As I say in Rage in the Republic, the United States Revolution was the world's first Enlightenment revolution. And it was based first and foremost on this belief that our rights come not from the government, but from God.
5: Mm-hmm.
6: It was based on writers like John Locke, who believed that even in the state of nature, people had rights, rights that made them fully human. And so that revolutionary concept became the basis of the American Revolution. And that's what's in danger if you allow the Constitution to become so fluid. And really what Rage in the Republic is about is revolutions. You know, how they begin, and more importantly, how they end. Most revolutions end badly. And the framers were aware of that. They were trying to beat the hand of history. They had seen how democracies had devoured themselves. They didn't want an Athenian democracy, which was a failure, ultimately. It lasted relatively for a short time, but it ended up in tyranny.
5: All right, so the founders then saw democracy as, yes, kind of like the best of governments, but the absolute worst. The tyranny of the people could result from that, and we need to pick up from there after this break. We'll be right with you. Thanks so much, Jonathan Turley, for joining us. We'll be right back.
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5: Our democracy. We hear that from politicians on both the right and the left. What are they talking about? Do we have a democracy? And if so, are we using that so-called democracy to actually foster and foment a new rage that would bring about a new revolution? 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Box 70879, Richmond, Virginia, 23255. 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All right. Jonathan, this cry of democracy. Help us to understand what the viewpoint of the political founders of the country were at the time of the revolution.
6: You know, Chuck, the framers, particularly James Madison, were great students of history. And they saw a pattern emerging where democracies became what Benjamin Rush referred to as mobocracies.
5: Mm-hmm.
6: That is, if you allow just government by popular will, it can become a tyranny of the majority. And so they wanted to avoid that by creating a special republic that could handle the pressures of a democracy, to essentially channel those pressures into a legislative process, to be an engine for change, but while protecting the system itself.
5: And that's where checks and balances came in, didn't they?
6: Yes, they did. Mm-hmm. And so what I talk about in the book is the first half of the book compares the French and American Revolution. And the French rejected all of that. They were arguing for many of the things people are arguing for today. In fact, I talk about the rise of socialism in the book,
5: right,
6: and how these are the same voices. That is, they argued, for example, that they wanted unicameralism or a single house Congress.
5: Mm-hmm.
6: They wanted to make courts dependent to the will of the people. They wanted wealth taxes. They wanted many of the things that are part of the agenda today, particularly with the DSA. And so France embraced that. And so while our revolution became the world's most stable democracy and longest democracy in history, France became known as the Terror, and tens of thousands died as a result. And ultimately, and the framers were proven correct, ended up in tyranny. It ended up with Napoleon.
5: Mm-hmm.
6: So what I ask in the book is, what can we learn from that? That is, we essentially found that secret sauce. We found that perfect balance in a republic. And so it's really breathtaking that on our 250th anniversary, you have many establishment figures today calling for the removal or radical changing of our institutions. You have professors and deans calling for us to trash the Constitution, the dean of Berkeley Law School saying that no Constitution lasts forever and that radical change is needed. Those are the same voices that I'm talking about. Those are the new Jacobins.
5: Yeah, I was just going to say, we've got the Jacobins among us, straight out of revolutionary France. And I see the French Revolution have talked about this for many years on this program. We've been on the air now 31 years, Jonathan, confronting the deepest issues of America's heart and home from God's eternal perspective. That's our viewpoint here. And until we regain a mixture of the perspective of the spiritual founders of the country that ultimately echoed down 150 so years later to the political founders of the country, I think we're doomed to head straight into the arms of revolutionary France.
6: Chuck, you're very right about that, because that is, in fact, the pattern of history. That is why when I talk about in the book how fascinated Europe was with our revolution. That there was a French writer, I quote, who wrote a book. He had spent time here during the revolution. And he wrote a very popular book in France. And one question stood out for me. And that was, he asked, what then is this American? And they wanted to know. They couldn't understand how people that had nothing in common with each other, no connection to the land, no calcified institutions, no class structure, could come together at one point on the globe and create the world's first Enlightenment revolution. They felt that we were like a new species. And the question
5: Well, it was that way because... It was rooted originally much deeper back in 1620, 1630. I mean, it was a godly lawyer like you and I, John Winthrop, who before he unloaded four boatloads of Puritans, penned a constitution for the Massachusetts Bay Colony called A Model of Christian Charity. And so profound was that statement as a substitute constitution for, because they were outside the Virginia contract, that some historians have said it was the most profound and clearest statement of the American vision ever penned. So that echoed on down to the time of the American Revolution, and I think perhaps we could say it helped to temper the otherwise revolutionary spirit that came out of France to keep us on board with a more godly version and restrained version of revolution.
6: Well, Chuck, I'm actually in the minority. Sometimes I feel like I'm a minority of one in the teaching academy, because I believe strongly in natural rights, and I believe that this country was created on the foundation of natural rights, on Lockean principles.
5: Right.
6: And that's something that a lot of law professors currently reject, even senators. I wrote a column not long ago that was highly critical of Senator Kaine from Virginia, who attacked a witness because the witness has said he believed in natural rights came from God. And he told his witness, you're basically like an Iranian mullah. You're a religious extremist.
5: Uh-huh.
6: And I wrote a column saying, you know, what on earth are you talking about? This is a senator from Virginia. And I said, you know, this, what you just attacked this witness for is the very foundation of the American democracy. The framers were deeply religious, and they believed in this core principle that these rights came from God. And that's one of the reasons when you look at the sort of fluidity that law professors have today for the Constitution, is that they subject rights that didn't come from the government to constant manipulation by the government. That's not what the framers thought. The framers felt that we were fully formed in the state of nature, and part of that were rights given to us by God.
5: But that whole concept, the problem is not the rights concept, the problem is the word God. That's what's infected the current legal voices out there and the political voices out there, because they're like the Thomas Paines of the Revolution. They are godless people, and they despise the idea of God having authority because they want to be an authority. So the foundation of the revolutionary spirit today is the same as it was in the French Revolution, down with God.
6: Yeah, I think it's very interesting that I talk about Rage in the Republic. The first group that the Jacobins attacked were, of course, the aristocrats. The second group was the clergy.
5: Yep.
6: And the Jacobins hated the clergy, hated organized religion or religion of any kind, and they attacked the clerics at the time. They were very, very brave religious figures who stood up to them and were executed.
5: Yep.
6: But there's a reason for it, you know, because the French Revolution was based on the writings of Rousseau, and Rousseau believed in what he called the general will. He believed that you didn't have to worry about all this nonsense the Americans have in their Constitution.
5: Mm-hmm.
6: He didn't say that, but the Jacobins did. But he basically said you don't need any protections because people are naturally good, and if you just let them have their general will, then government will be good. And it was just an incredibly naive view.
5: Well, not only was it a naive view, it was totally contrary to everything expressed in the scriptures, the Bible, which was the foundation of the American Republic before its political foundation. And so
6: That's right. When
5: you look at that, you see we are in a radically revolutionary spirit at this very moment, aren't we?
6: Yes, and in fact, I talk about in Rage of the Republic, one of the figures that you're very familiar with, which is Mayhew, who, before the revolution, this minister basically destroyed the argument of the crown. Because the argument was of the crown was that the Bible required you, a citizen, to give your fealty to the king absolutely.
5: Mm-hmm.
6: And it was Mayhew who gave a famous sermon and said, that's wrong, because God gave us rights. They came from him. So if the king takes those rights away, he cannot be an instrument of God.
5: Well, it was foundational. That was foundational upon the words of the Apostle Paul in Romans chapter 13, dealing with the role of a Christian in government. But there, the Apostle Paul said that the government was to be a servant or a minister to us for good and to punish evil. But the question then arises, what if the government is there not to be a minister of good, but a minister of evil? Then what are the people to do? And I think that's the great conundrum that that we all face even this very day, and that they faced at the time of the revolution.
6: Indeed. In fact, Reverend Mayhew focused on Romans 13 because that was most commonly invoked by loyalists to say, mm-hmm. you're not just a traitor, you're violating the will of God. But it comes back to that, this idea of natural rights, that our government is there to protect natural rights. And, you know, people, it's funny because law professors often downplay the Declaration. They prefer the Constitution.
5: Mm-hmm.
6: And I'm a Madisonian scholar, so I should be talking up the Constitution. But in the book, I say, you know, that's mistaken, that it was the Declaration of Independence that defined us as a people. It was the Constitution where Madison created a system to achieve what had been promised in the Declaration. And so Madison believed entirely in what the Declaration meant about natural rights.
5: Mm-hmm.
6: He wanted to create a system where they could be protected from the tyranny of the majority. And so when you see, you know, one of the things I ask in the second half of the book is whether this unique republic can survive in the 21st century. Can it survive us? And it comes down, ultimately, not just to answering the people today calling for the destruction of our institution. It comes down to whether we can answer that Frenchman's question. What then is this America? Who were we then, and who are we now?
5: Exactly. That is a very, very profound question. And one of the things that I find myself doing, now, your work is primarily within the realm of the law as people conceive a lawyer. I feel that God called me to leave the practice of law at the height of my career to plead his cause in the land as a voice to the church primarily and declaring vision for the nation, America's greatest crisis hour. So we're dealing with two aspects, two sides of the very same coin, and I feel like I'm pleading the cause of a lifetime to a jury of my peers. And I really do, and it's like paddling a canoe straight up Niagara Falls. Because the church itself in our country, whether you talk Protestant, Catholic, liberal, evangelical, fundamentalist, word faith, all of these actually are having within themselves the same spirit of the revolution that we're talking about. It's not just political, it's spiritual. It's deep in the roots of human beings that are not being governed by God, but want to be governed by man.
6: Well, there is indeed an overlap that, you know, in the book I refer to this as a crisis of faith.
5: Uh-huh.
6: And it is a crisis of faith.
5: Exactly.
6: We have lost a faith in who we are and what we represent. We're going to be facing some of the greatest challenges in our history in the 21st century. I talk in the book about the effect of AI and robotics,
5: mm-hmm.
6: how we are going to have, we're facing very significant job loss. We need, what we have to keep in mind is that we have a system that was designed for these periods. That is, we have a system that can thrive in this century, as long as we protect it from change.
5: If the minds and hearts of the people are such that they are in favor of those principles that were foundational, but when they have abandoned those principles and are seeking to, shall we say, gods in their own right, then we're in deep trouble. And I sense that's why we're in such deep trouble today. We'll be right back after this break with our special guest, Jonathan Turley. Friends, you got to get a copy of this book, Rage in the Republic. There's never been...
9: Life can be messy, but you don't have to figure it out alone.
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5: Welcome back to Viewpoint. I'm Chuck Christmeyer. Sam Adams, relative to John Adams and John Quincy Adams, was deemed to be the father of the American Revolution. And Thomas Paine was deemed to be the voice of the American Revolution in one sense. They were on opposite sides of the very same coin. Jonathan Paine was not a godly man. He was a revolutionary at heart. He came from France and decided he was going to impose a lot of what he saw there as a good thing upon America, and he stirred up a lot of people with his book, Common Sense. Well, whether it was common sense or not, it made sense to a lot of people. But Sam Adams said the right to freedom being the gift of God Almighty, the rights of the colonist as Christians may be best understood by reading and carefully studying the institution of the great lawgiver and head of the Christian church, which are to be found clearly written and promulgated in the New Testament. He went on to say, at the signing of the Declaration of Independence, we have this day restored the sovereign to whom all men ought to be obedient. He reigns in heaven, and from the rising to the setting of the sun, let his kingdom come. But the opposite view of that is that the people are sovereign, not God. When the people replace God, what happens, Jonathan?
6: Well, it's a very interesting dichotomy. In Raging of the Republic, I draw a dichotomy between Paine and Madison in the same way.
5: Right, I saw that.
6: I spent a lot of time talking about Paine because he's endlessly interesting. You know, his religious views are very difficult to figure out, as I mentioned in the book. But Paine was the voice of righteous rage. And the interesting thing that I talk about Paine is that Paine had failed at everything in his life. He had been fired from every job he ever held. Every business he created ended in bankruptcy. His two marriages were terrible tragedies. And he ended up in front of a man in London, just a pile of smoking human wreckage. Nobody liked him. Nobody thought he would amount to much, except this one man, and that was Benjamin Franklin. And Franklin paid for him to go to the United States. That was 2 years before the Declaration of Independence. Mm. Within 2 years, he would be known as the penman of the American Revolution. But we needed both Paine and Madison. Madison was the voice of pious logic to mm-hmm. his righteous rage.
5: Right.
6: Paine knew what it would take to move a people to revolution. It was Madison that knew what it would take to move a revolution to a republic. And we needed them both. We needed all these voices. That's where we were so blessed to have this collection of minds at this time, at that place. You know, that's something that the French didn't have. You know, they ended up in the National Assembly. They didn't have that time to sit in Philadelphia and explore different sort of permutations of a republic. And Paine came to understand that Madison was right. It came darn near to killing him. Paine had the Jacobins at hello. I mean, mm-hmm. he wanted direct democracy. He wanted the people's will. But he quickly realized that this was a mobocracy.
5: Well, it took down another lawyer who was the head of the whole movement there in France, Robespierre, who they declared Messiah, and the next day they cut off his head.
6: Yeah, and

0: thing is, you know, what I say in the book about the new Jack offense is that I've had debates with law professors who don't like the fact that I call them new Jack offenses, as you might imagine. But I said, you know what, if you read Robespierre's writings at the beginning of the Jacobin movement, you'd think he was an ACLU lawyer. I mean, he talked about due process and all of these issues. Within a couple of years, he would be declaring terror as virtue. So this is a corrosive impact when you untether yourself from these core beliefs in natural rights.
1: All right. So that brings us to a situation where we really need to articulate as much as possible how we resemble the times that brought forth the rage of the French Revolution and the American Revolution. We've been talking about why they were different. The foundations were different. The viewpoints were different. And, of course, we say here on this program, because we're called Viewpoint, that viewpoint always determined destiny. There are no neutral viewpoints ever in the world. Every viewpoint determines destiny in some way. So when you have a fellow by the name of Cain, a United States senator from Virginia, voicing the kind of things that he has done, you find that that kind of viewpoint is creating destiny. And indeed, I happen to have moved from Southern California 32 years ago to Richmond, Virginia, the capital of the former capital of the Confederacy. And when we moved here, Jonathan, the spirit of this state and this city was radically different. We have watched the spirit of the French Revolution move in rapidly into this Commonwealth. It's terrifying to see.
0: Well, indeed, what we're seeing in the rise of this radical movement is a lack of faith in every one of our institutions and values. This idea that we need to just impose the will of the people. Those are the voices of the Jacobins. That's what the framers rejected. That's the voice you hear in Senator Cain and others.
1: Mm-hmm.
0: And, you know, it is a real question whether we can answer that Frenchman's question today.
1: Right.
0: And so,
1: who is an American?
0: Know,
1: what does it mean to be an American? What is a democratic republic? When half of the country now, the blue states, reject the whole idea of a republic and claim it's just a democracy.
0: That's right. And the thing is, look, these are revolutionary times, but we remain a revolutionary people. We have something to offer the world as we did then. This idea that we get our rights, not from the government, but from God, that we get our rights from being human beings. That remains an incredibly revolutionary concept. But what we have is a system that protects those rights,
1: mm-hmm,
0: and jealously protects them in a way that I think enrages many on the left. You know, I was speaking about this book in Prague, and I had an EU member say, you know, the book was just coming out, and said, you know, we hear that your book, The Rage of the Republic, says that the United States could do well in the 21st century. I'm a little, you know, uncertain whether you think the EU can do well. And I said, I'm shocked by that, because I thought I was clear. I don't feel the EU will survive. And the reason is that if the first half of the book is accurate, then of course the EU will collapse, because it has burned every one of the institutions and the values that led to the success of the American Republic. And I told that member, he said, you know, quite frankly, I'm pretty agnostic as to whether you survive or not, but what worries me is that you have no idea what will follow you.
1: Exactly.
0: And history shows that when giant governments like yours collapse, what follows is tyranny. And that could threaten my country. That could threaten the world.
1: That brings up a whole other issue, which I think you speak to somewhat in your book, and that is the spirit of the French Revolution actually had a vision of, what should we say, a completely new world order. And it would be a world governed exclusively by the power of the unfettered power of democracy and the rule of the people. Well, that could only happen when all authority collapses, when all authority is rejected, especially when God's authority is rejected. So now you have nothing less. The only thing less is for men to become God. And when men become God, they're not angels. men were angels, we wouldn't need any laws, would we? So they're not angels, and so you have nothing but violence. You have nothing but massive revolution. And if Europe were to collapse in that way, and its infective power were to take down, say, the entire Western world, which it is, that is New Zealand, Australia, all of the UK, and now Canada and the United States, imagine what that conflagration would do to the spirit of the world. The men would cry out for another French Revolution and a dictator, wouldn't they?
0: Yes, and that's part of the reason that people like Senator Kaine are so mistaken, in that, you know, there's obviously a growing movement against faith in terms of religion and also faith in the constitutional system. What they don't understand is that the United States Constitution is designed to protect people's faith generally.
1: Mm-hmm.
0: So it doesn't impose faith. It protects faith.
1: Exactly.
0: And if you destroy that system, if you take it apart, it exposes everyone's faith to the sort of retaliation and abuse of the government. We've seen that around the world. And, you know, at this very time, with the world at such risk, we can't afford to lose the United States. You know, I was in Berlin talking at the World Forum about free speech. And when I walked into that forum, oh, there's this huge banner in Berlin near the Brandenburg Gate saying, a new world order based on European values.
1: Mm-hmm.
0: And I stood there and I just trembled at the thought of it.
1: That's the spirit of it, Jonathan.
0: Right. And, you know, God protect us from that fate, because the Europeans have really demolished all of the institutions, the principles that were the basis of our own republic. And what they are creating is a world government based on this all-knowing bureaucracy in Brussels.
1: Yeah. Well, to give a classic illustration that goes to our unique role as lawyers, I know you're familiar with the case of the member of parliament, the Finnish member of parliament, a woman who's been there for a very long time and has been a loyal and faithful and recognized servant there in Finland. And yet she has been brought to task by the Finnish government and charged three different times with crimes just because she put, as I recall, on a Facebook point and then also in a little private memorandum, her opposition to homosexuality as contrary to God, contrary to the Bible. And so the Finnish government came down upon her, and they lost their case twice, and then they came after her even a third time, and finally it went to the Supreme Court, and they found, well, we can't get you on this one, but because you failed to mention the word God in this one thing you wrote, you can't claim religious exemption. Therefore, we're going to convict you. That's the spirit of Europe today. We'll be right back.
2: Have you ever considered what the early church was like? Many people are developing a heart longing for greater fulfillment in our practices as Christians. A recent study showed 53,000 people a week are leaving the back door of America's churches in frustration. What is going on? Why has there not been even a 1% gain among followers of Christ in the last 25 years? Could it be that God is seeking to restore first century Christianity for the 21st century? Jesus said, I'll build my church. Is Christ by his Spirit stirring to prepare the church for the 21st century? The early church prayed together and broke bread from house to house. They were family, and it was said by all who observed, behold how they love one another. Incredible.
3: But the same can be found right now. 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We can revive first century Christianity for the 21st century.
2: It's about people, not programs. It's about a body, not a building.
3: That's saveus.org. Click Sell Church.
1: The cry in the name of the Republic today is democratic socialism. That is the answer. Democratic socialism, this our cry. And it's coming now increasingly within the Democrat Party. And the voices of that revolution are becoming persuasive. What say you, Jonathan?
0: Well, we are seeing a radical change in American politics. The DSA now appeals to a majority of Democratic voters. Over 50% says that they are prepared to vote for a DSA candidate. More Democratic voters now say they have a favorable view of socialism than they do capitalism.
1: Mm-hmm.
0: And that is a dangerous trend, because as I say in The Rage and the Republic, the capitalism is very much part of the success of this republic. That is, this is the 250th anniversary, not simply of the Declaration of Independence, but also the publication of Adam Smith's Wealth of Nations. And that book was not a huge hit in Great Britain. It was a huge hit here, because the framers recognized his economic theory as the perfect companion to their political theory. They believed that you could not be truly free unless you were economically free from the government. And so the rise of socialism and the attacks on capitalism are part of this overall attack upon our core principles and foundations. We are the most prosperous nation on earth. And people come to this country precisely for that reason. Thomas Paine came here mm-hmm. to reinvent himself. They come to our country to seek their own individual manifest destiny.
1: Right.
0: And what these people are resisting now is this idea of capitalism to create wealth so that you're not dependent upon the government. But what's notable, Chuck, is that, as you probably know, the polls indicate that the voters for these candidates are largely college-educated young people, not the working class.
1: Isn't that fascinating?
0: You know, the working class doesn't hate Elon Musk. They want to be Elon Musk.
1: So they have been inculcated by the Jacobins in the universities and colleges of America for the past 50 years.
0: Yes, and the fact is, I talk a lot about higher education in this book and my prior book, because we need to get higher education back. There's been a virtual purging of departments. Most departments no longer have a single Republican or Libertarian or conservative. Most law schools, like mine, only have a handful. And that's not going to change unless donors and others stop giving money to these universities.
1: Why should parents send their kids to these indoctrinating institutions when they know for well what they're going to get? Their children are turning against them.
0: Well, it is an indoctrination, in my view, and it becomes this echo chamber. All they hear about, these people working for Mondami are applying, you know, their Marxism 101 course from Smith College, and they think that Marxism works because that's what they heard from their faculty.
1: Mm-hmm.
0: And these are people who have no memory of the collapse of socialist systems in the 1970s and 80s. And that's part of the shtick of socialism. They wait for a new generation that doesn't have the memory of the failures of the prior generation. And then they promise free stuff. They promise what Mondami said was the warmth of collectivism, free buses and state-run stores.
1: Well, it all sounds so warm and cuddly because this latest two generations, actually, have never had to bear any responsibility. They are what they call an entitlement generation. The last two generations, an entitlement generation. So they do believe that they are entitled to get what their parents and their grandparents had to wait years and years and years of hard sweat and labor to get. They think they're entitled to it today. And if I don't get it, somebody's going to pay. And
0: well,
1: so
0: yeah,
1: they take it out politically.
0: Right, you have these people that go to Bowdoin and they get a degree in resistance literature or, you know, social justice, and they get out of college and find out nobody really wants that skill set, right? The employers are not saying, oh, good, a resistance literature grad. That's going to help us sell plumbing parts.
1: Right, I can hardly wait. They're going to take down my own business.
0: Yeah, so they're shocked that they can't afford lattes and they can't go to Pilates, and they're having trouble. So in walks Mondami saying, it shouldn't be like this. You know, the government should be here for you. And of course that's a seductive, you know, message. It's been seductive throughout history, but it's
1: right.
0: A grift.
1: It is very, very seductive. And, you know, when I go back to those who were at the very root of the American Revolution, I'm not talking about the Thomas Paines of the world. I'm talking about guys like John Adams, Sam Adams, and so on. I'm looking again at some quotes from Sam Adams. He said, "The general dissolution of principles and manners will surely, more surely overthrow the liberties of America than the whole force of the common enemy. When the people are virtuous, they cannot be subdued. But when they lose their virtue, they will be ready to surrender their liberties to the first external or internal invader. If virtue cannot be diffused among the people, they will never be enslaved. But this will be their great security. Neither the wisest constitution nor the wisest laws will secure the liberty and happiness of a people whose manners are universally corrupt." That's what we become. Corrupt. And it's not just corruption in business. It's not just corruption in government. It's corruption in the mind and heart of we the people. And that's why John Adams said our government was made for a moral and religious or Christian people and is wholly inadequate to the government of any other. In other words, the government has to come from within, not from without. And the people today don't understand that.
0: Well, I think that what you are seeing is a sort of lost generation. One of the things I've been saying in public speeches is that these young people need to look at France and England. You know, what Mondami is saying, what a lot of these DSA candidates are saying, is ripped right out of the campaigns of Mitterrand in France. He destroyed their economy. He had to reverse his measures because the French economy plummeted. In England, a socialist government actually required the IMF to come in and rescue Great Britain like a banana republic because it didn't work. Mm-hmm. And that's what's frightening is the new prime minister of Great Britain said, "I want to go back to those policies before Thatcher." That's what he was talking about. Those were the socialist policies that destroyed the English economy.
1: It's amazing. And yet, Jonathan, it has been said, and we've quoted it so many times, the only thing we learn from history is that we're doomed, is we don't learn from history, and those who don't learn from history are doomed to repeat it. So we're not learning from history, therefore we're doomed to repeat it, because we're not actually even teaching true history to our young people for the past 50 years.
0: No, I think that's right. You know, someone asked me at a recent speech about the book, you know, what can I do with my kids? They came out of an Ivy League school and they've declared that they're socialists. I said, have them go live in New York because that will be the greatest lesson of their life. They're about to see what socialism means.
1: 8 million people under the dominion of socialism as the, shall we say, the marquee of America. It's unbelievable. Well, let's look at one of the marquees of the revolution. You have in your book toward the end talking about Thomas Paine, who would go to his grave at 72 years of age with a very few remaining friends. And even the kids upon his death wrote a mocking song about him. "Poor Tom Paine, there he lies. Nobody laughs and nobody cries. Where he has gone, or how he fares, nobody knows and nobody cares." Why? Because he did not have the true and legitimate spirit of the American Revolution or what it was really about. He tried to import the spirit of the French Revolution into America. Yeah, he stirred up a lot of people, but fortunately there were others on the other side who not only tempered what he said, but actually brought about something quite contrary. That's my viewpoint. What's yours?
0: Well, you know, Paine is incredibly complex, and he ultimately did recognize the failures of the French Revolution towards the end of his life. He was someone who had been unpopular his whole life. He was not popular with the framers. People like John Adams did not like him.
1: I'm sure they didn't.
0: But it's sort of interesting that when he came out with Common Sense, which was done anonymously, people didn't know who wrote it. And Abigail Adams wrote her husband and said, "People think you wrote it." And Adams wrote back to her with a really interesting letter. And he said, "I couldn't have written that book but I think I know who did. He said, I met a man named Thomas Paine, and he had genius in his eyes. Mm-hmm. There was a genius to Thomas Paine, mm-hmm. but he was, in some ways, he was the most revolutionary of the revolution.
1: So was Satan. He was the most revolutionary of all creation.
0: Well, I think that Thomas Paine, in some ways, you know, you have to, as you can tell from Rage of the Republic, I develop a certain affection for him. You know, I quote it because a historian asked me, why did you spend so much time on Thomas Paine? And all I can remember is I'm a film noir nut. I love to watch film noir movies. And my favorite line of a film noir movie really fits how I feel about Paine. It's when Robert Ryan turns to the ultimate femme fatale, Joan Fontaine, after she's betrayed him and every man in her life. And he stops at the door and turns around and says, you know, I love you so much. I only wish I liked you. And with Thomas Paine, I sort of feel the same way.
1: Oh, boy. Well, you know what? I like you, Thomas, Jonathan. I really have, if fellow lawyers can have an affection for a brother lawyer, I have an affection for you as a lawyer. And I really appreciate your spirit. You try to reason in a way that one would expect a lawyer to reason. My focus is, obviously, you can detect, is a bit different. But we're still reasoning together with the people. As the scripture says, come now and let us reason together. And that's what we're trying to do. You wrote the book, Rage and the Republic, the unfinished story of the American Revolution. And you say it's unfinished because the rage is reappearing, right?
0: It's unfinished because we are in an age of rage, but also perhaps our story will never be finished. Every generation has to write the next chapter. That's why Benjamin Franklin said, it's your republic to keep.
1: Mm-hmm. If you can keep it.
0: That's right.
1: Yeah. That's a big. That's the biggest little word in the Bible, too. Did you know that, Jonathan? If. Well, listen, you've been around a long time. You've been a professor. You've been representing so many people. You're out in the public. But you have a certain kind of holy boldness and willingness to speak truth into our society. What would be your... How would you address our listeners today as directly as you felt you possibly could to exhort them in a way that might make a difference?
0: What I would say is that on this 250th anniversary, we will each have to fulfill Benjamin Franklin's challenge.
1: Mm-hmm.
0: This is our republic to keep. And we have to talk to the other side. You know, rage is a strange thing. It allows you to do things and say things you would not ordinarily say or do. And it's addictive.
1: Especially with the internet and blogs.
0: That's right.
1: Mm-hmm.
0: But eventually it burns off. We've had other ages of rage, and they have burned off. And we realize, we look in the mirror as a people, and realize we've become grotesque. That moment's going to come, and we will talk to each other as Americans, and perhaps we can answer that question of what then is this American?
1: And if we don't, we'll have a one-world order under a revised French Revolution. Jonathan Turley, thank you so much for joining us here on the program. 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
6: In 1796, George Washington made one of the most consequential decisions in American history. He chose not to seek a third term as president. So why does that matter? Because America was not built on permanent rulers. It was built on ordered liberty. Faith teaches that authority is a stewardship, not a possession. Leaders are accountable to God for how they use power. And why does that still matter today? Because republics survive when leaders respect limits and citizens defend them. Washington's lesson still stands. A republic is preserved when power has limits, and public service remains a duty to God and country, not a path to personal rule.
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10: The Jesus Revolution. You know, this was the last great spiritual awakening in America. And I think we can learn from what happened there. You know, when you look back at the late 60s and the early 70s, there's a lot of parallels between then and now. It was a nation that was divided back then. Racial conflict, a drug culture, things were very dark. But listen to this, when things are really dark, God's light can shine brightly. Listen to this description from the 1971 edition of Time magazine talking about this spiritual awakening. I think they really captured what was going on. Quote, Jesus is alive and well and living in the radical spiritual fervor of a growing number of young Americans who have proclaimed an extraordinary religious revolution in his name. The article continues, their message, the Bible is true. Miracles happen. God really did so love the world. He gave his only begotten son. There is an uncommon morning freshness about this movement, writes Time. But their love seems more sincere than a slogan, deeper than the fast-fading sentiments of the flower children. And what startles the outsider is the extraordinary sense of joy they are able to communicate, end quote. Isn't that great? And I think we're due for another Jesus Revolution.
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18: Shalom. Holy Scriptures and Israel is a ministry designed to share with the Jewish people the good news of the Lord Jesus, Yeshua the Messiah, and to instruct Christians on the Jewish roots of their faith. And now, teaching God's Word from a Hebrew messianic perspective, here is Gideon Levitam.
19: Today we are continuing in the book of 1 Corinthians. Paul, in his first letter and his second letter that I mentioned here, he is emphasizing the fact that he is an apostle simply because of the fact that truly he is the apostle that had authority, and the Corinthians had a problem with the fact that they say, well, really the apostle, this Shaul Paul, he doesn't have any authority. Who is he? He was not among the 12 apostles that were with the Lord when the Lord Jesus the Messiah, when Yeshua HaMashiach was with his own people in the land of Israel. And those early apostles, the 12 apostles that he had chosen for himself. So Paul was using the fact that he was an apostle because he wanted to emphasize the fact that even though he was not one of the 12 apostles whom the Lord have established and called them and sent them to be messengers for him to the world to preach the message of the gospel, even though he was not there with them when Yeshua was alive before his death, even though he hasn't, as far as we know, seen him, yet he has an authority that was given to him by the resurrected Messiah from glory, as we have read in Acts chapter 9. Let me remind you that in Matthew chapter 10, we read verse 1, and when he had, this is when Jesus had called unto him 12 disciples, he gave them power against unclean spirit to cast them out and to heal all manner of sicknesses and all manner of diseases. Now the names of the 12 apostles, you notice in verse 1 of Matthew chapter 10, they call 12 disciples, Talmidim. In verse 2, these 12 disciples are now called apostles, apostolos, shlichim, 12 shlichim, 12 apostles. And we have the names. The first one, Simon, who is called Peter, and Andrew, his brother, James, the son of Zebedee, and John, Yohanan, his brother, Philip, and Bartholomew, Thomas, and Matthew, the publican, James, this is Yaakov, the son of Alphaeus, and Labaeus, whose surname was Thaddeus, Simon, the Canaanite, and Yehuda, Ishkayod, who also betrayed him. You remember the Judah, Yehuda Ishkayod. He betrayed him, and he died. He committed suicide. He killed himself. And then Matatias was chosen to become the number 12 instead of Yehuda. So Shaul Paul really became a unique apostle, unique messenger, unique apostolos that was to be going out to the Gentile world called the apostle of the uncircumcision. And he is the one that is called by the Lord, but not when he was here on earth. He was called by the Lord Jesus the Messiah to become an apostle when he met him on the way to Damascus, and the Lord revealed himself unto him in other times of Paul's, Shaul's ministry. Again, I would like to remind you what the Lord Yeshua the Messiah said concerning Paul, Shaul, in Acts 9, verse 15, he said it to Hananiah, Ananias, go thy way, for he is a chosen vessel unto me, to bear my name before the Gentiles, and kings, and the children of Israel, for I will show him how great things he must suffer for my name's sake. So Paul had an apostolic authority. And even though he was not part of the first 12 that the Lord had chosen, in the apostolic days when the apostle in the city of Jerusalem began to form the early assembly in the city of Jerusalem, and that they were the one that all were learning, they continue with the apostle doctrine. Even though Paul was not part of it initially, yet Paul, Shaul, who initially persecuted his Jewish brethren, the Hebrew Christians, he received apostolic authority from the glorified Messiah according to Acts chapter 9. In fact, we read in Acts chapter 2 and verse 42, and they continually, can you imagine, in the city of Jerusalem, they continued steadfastly in the apostles' doctrine and fellowship and in breaking of bread and in prayer. This was the foundation of the church, of the ecclesia that began in the city of Jerusalem. And though Shaul was not part of it, he opposed them. Yet later on, he was called by the Lord, the glorified Lord Jesus, our Messiah, to become an apostle to the Gentiles. And so no wonder Paul emphasized the fact that he was the apostle, because he felt like he needed to explain, to show to everyone the fact that he persecuted the early believers, but now he is no longer persecuting the believers, but he is with the early believers sharing the message of the gospel. Paul also saw the Lord Jesus, the resurrected Messiah, in Acts 9, just as the other apostles saw the Messiah after his death, burial, and resurrection here on earth before his ascension. Yet Paul saw the risen Messiah, and the qualification to become an apostle is to witness the risen Messiah according to the book of Acts. If you remember, after Judas or Yehuda Ishkrayot killed himself, you remember when Matityahu was chosen, we find out that he was chosen because he was part of those that have seen and walked with the Lord Jesus. Notice what we read in verse 22 of Acts 1. Beginning from the baptism of John, unto that same day that he was taken up from us, must one be ordained to be a witness with us of his resurrection. Now notice, from the baptism, the immersion of Yeshua by Yohanan, John the Baptizer, when the Lord was at about 30 years of age. Yeshua, Jesus, was about 30 years of age when he began his public ministry. Then until he was taken up, that means that he lived, he ministered, our Lord Jesus the Messiah died on a cross, he was buried, he rose again on the third day, he remained with his disciples another 40 days later, and then he was ascended up to heaven. And Matityahu, Mattathias, according to Acts 1 and verse 26, he was chosen because he was part of these individuals that literally walked with Jesus, walked with Yeshua from his public ministry until his ascension to heaven, which is including the Lord Jesus' ministry, life, death, burial, resurrection, and ultimately ascension. So, beloved brothers and sisters, the reason that the apostle Paul, mentioning in 10 of his letters that he is an apostle, beginning the whole letter with it, it's simply because he wanted to establish the authority that he received from the Lord, and that those who doubted his authority will know that he has the same authority as the rest of the other 12 apostles who were chosen by the Lord less Judas and replaced by Matityahu, Mattathias. So, beloved brothers and sisters, this is a fascinating letter that we will enjoy to study as we're studying it one verse at a time and one chapter at a time with the Lord's help. I would like just to mention that in Acts chapter 18, we do read how this local assembly had begun. It is interesting, we do read, and I want to read one more time, Acts 18, verse 4. And he reasoned in the synagogue every Shabbat, and he persuaded the Jews and the Greeks. And when Silas and Timothy were come from Macedonia, Paul was pressed in spirit, and testified to the Jews that Jesus was the Christ, that Yeshua was the Messiah. And when they opposed themselves and blasphemed, he took his raiment and he said unto them, your blood be upon your head. I am clean, from henceforth I will go unto the Goyim, unto the Gentile. And he departed hence, and entered into a certain man's house by the name of Justus, one that worshipped God, whose house joined hard to the synagogue. In other words, there was another Jewish believer by the name of Justus. His house was next, is tied to the synagogue. He worshipped God. He worshipped the true and living God. And notice we read, and Crispus, the chief ruler of the synagogue, believed on the Lord, and with all his house, and many of the Corinthians. In other words, beloved brothers and sisters, when you really think about it, the local assembly in Corinth was a composition of the early Jewish believers here in Corinth from the synagogue, including Crispus, who was the chief ruler of the synagogue. He was actually, in Hebrew we call it Rosh Beit HaKnesset. He was responsible over the synagogue. He became a believer. All his house believed on the Lord. Notice how beautiful. But then we read, then spake the Lord to Paul in a night vision. He said, be not afraid, but speak and hold not thy peace, for I am with thee. And he said, no man shall set on thee to hurt thee, for I have much people in this city of Corinth. In other words, the Lord Jesus encouraged Paul, Shaul Paul, there at Corinth, even though initially he was opposed and rejected by his own Jewish brethren in the synagogue, but there were those who did believe. And according to the Lord, to the Lord's word to him in that vision, verse 9 and 10, according to these verses, Yeshua, Jesus, the Messiah, have encouraged Paul. The Lord spoke to Paul, and it was in a night vision, and he said to him, don't be afraid. Speak. Don't hold your peace. I will be with you. I'm with you. No man will set to hurt thee. I have much people in this city of Corinth. We learn of the truth that the Lord knows who will come to him. We learn the truth of election here. I have much people in this city. Paul did not know. Those that were with him did not know. Silas and Timothy who came did not know. But the Lord Jesus the Messiah knows his own. Beloved brothers and sisters, remember what we read in the gospel. My sheep hear my voice, and I know them, and I'll give unto them eternal life, and they shall never perish. We also learn the truth of election. While for you and I, it is a mystery, and yet for the Lord of glory, God the Son, who became a man, who died on a shameful cross for our sins, and was buried and rose again for our justification, who had been taken to heaven, had been glorified, and is sitting at God's right hand, he knows who belongs to him. I have much people, he said to Shaul Paul, in this city, which city? Corinth. They belong to me. I have elected them. I have chosen them. And I will use you, Paul, to be a vessel. Speak. Don't hold your peace. I am with thee. No man shall set on thee to hurt thee. Paul was told by the glorified Redeemer, the Lord Jesus, the Messiah. And so, beloved brothers and sisters, as we read all the way to verse 18 in this very interesting chapter, Acts chapter 18, verses 1 to 18, we see the Apostle Paul there ministering, not only that he ministered in the synagogue, and then later on, beloved brothers and sisters, the Apostle Paul went elsewhere and he began to minister the message of the gospel, beloved brothers and sisters, concerning the person of the Lord Jesus, the Messiah. He had an opposition. Yes, he did. His own Jewish brethren did not understand him, did not accept his message. But beloved brothers and sisters, the Apostle Paul also began to minister the word outside of the Jewish community to the people at Corinth as he wonderfully preached that amazing message of the grace of God. And so, you notice, beloved brothers and sisters, as we continue here, it says in verse 11 of Acts chapter 18 that Paul continued there, this is in Corinth, for 1 year and 6 months, 1.5 years Paul ministered there, taught the word of God among them all. He presented there that message of the gospel in the city of Corinth. And many came to know the Savior and became part of the local assembly in the city of Corinth. And so, beloved brothers and sisters, we read how wonderful that this message has been brought to Corinth, and many became believers, trusted in the Savior, became a local assembly, and began to function together as believers in that local assembly. But there were many, many problems in their midst. And the Apostle Paul wrote this letter as a corrective ministry to the brothers and sisters in the city of Corinth. Now, just to mention, before we will close the introduction to the book of Corinthians, we read in 1 Corinthians 1 and verse 1, Paul called, notice not to be, but called an apostle. You might have in your Bible the word to be, but no, Paul was not called to be. He was already an apostle. In the King James, the words are here in italic, but not supposed to be there. Paul called an apostle, but notice, an apostle and apostolos of Jesus Christ, of Yeshua the Messiah. He was sent by the person of the Lord Jesus the Messiah, who said, as I have already mentioned it, and I must repeat it one more time, the Lord Jesus Christ, the Lord Yeshua HaMashiach, said, for he is a chosen vessel unto me, to bear my name before the Gentiles and kings and the children of Israel. For I will show him how great things he must suffer for my name's sake. So when Paul writes to the Corinthians, as one that have an authority, he says, Paul called an apostle of Jesus Christ. And notice it said that it's through the will of God. It's not the will of men. Beloved brothers and sisters, Paul became the shaliach, the apostle, not on the basis of men. And the reason that he's mentioned it here, beloved brothers and sisters, is because some have doubted the fact that he has an authority. Some have said, well, you are not coming from Jerusalem. You did not receive this authority from the apostles in the city of Jerusalem. Paul wanted to emphasize the fact that he was called an apostle of Jesus Christ through the will of God. Through the will of God. In Galatians chapter 1, we read in verse 1 to 4, Paul, an apostle not of men, neither by men, but by Jesus Christ, by Yeshua HaMashiach, Jesus the Messiah, and God the Father, who raised him from the dead, and all the brethren which are with me unto the churches of Galatia. Grace be to you, and peace from God the Father, and from our Lord Jesus Christ, who gave himself for our sins, that he might deliver us from this present evil world, according to the will of God, and our Father. In verse 15 of Galatians 1, he continued to say, but when it pleased God, who separated me from my mother's womb, and called me by his grace, to reveal his Son in me, that I might preach him among the heathen, immediately I conferred not with flesh and blood, neither went I up to Jerusalem to them which were apostles before me, but I went into Arabia and returned again unto Damascus. Then after 3 years I went up to Jerusalem to see Peter and abode with him 15 days. In other words, beloved brothers and sisters, Shaul Paul is an apostle not of men, neither by men, but he was an apostle that was called by God himself. How wonderful to see that. And so we have to realize the apostolic authority that Shaul Paul had from the risen Lord Jesus the Messiah. Wonderful, beloved brothers and sisters. So notice now, 1 Corinthians 1 and verse 1, Paul called an apostle of Jesus Christ through the will of God, Sosthenes. He was a brother, one of the believers that is writing along with him. He's our brother, he's saying, unto the church of God which is at Corinth. The church, the assembly at Corinth, did not belong to any man. It is the church of God which is at Corinth. Now, beloved brothers and sisters, I just want to emphasize the fact that a church, the word church in the Greek ekklesia, in Hebrew kehilah, simply means those that were called out to believe on the person of the Lord Jesus, the Messiah. Whenever you have a gathering of people, whenever you have a gathering of individuals who believe in the Lord Jesus, the Messiah, who truly belong to the Lord, they are gathering together and they are called out. They are called out of the world. They are called out from every people, tongues, and nation. They are called out unto the Lord. And they belong to him. They are the church, the assembly, the congregation, the kehillah, the called out of God. They belong to God. A church is not a building. A church is not a stones and cement. A church is not wood. A church is nothing that has to do with a physical structure. Ecclesia, called out ones, a church is a composition of living stones. People, sinners saved by grace, forgiven people that belong to the Lord. Those who have trusted in the person of the Lord, Yeshua, Jesus, the Messiah. So Paul is writing this letter with an authority. He is an apostle. And he's writing this to, notice verse 2a, unto the believers, to the local believers, to the church, to the ecclesia, who belong to God, believers that belong to God, the church of God, which is at Corinth. In other words, in every city where there are truly people who belong to the Lord, they are the local congregation, assembly of believers in their local city, local town. Every place in this world where there are truly those who are born again, born of the Holy Spirit of God, they are part of the locality of the believers in its locality. But there is the universal. There is a universal church that belongs to God. And that church is the composition.
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4: They are forming together the church, the assembly, the called out company that belong to the Lord Jesus, the Messiah. Now in this case, in Corinth, they were in a locality, they were in the city of Corinth. And so, beloved brothers and sisters, may the Lord help us as we learn together from the first letter to the Corinthians that Shaul Paul wrote to these believers, the many lessons that we can apply this in our own life and learn and hopefully learn from the corrective ministry that Shaul Paul shared with the believers in the city of Corinth. Well, may God bless his word, dear beloved brothers and sisters. Until the next meeting together, may God bless you, and we say to you, Shalom, Shalom.
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5: Let us run with endurance the race that is set before us. Looking to Jesus, the founder and perfecter of our faith. One day, Pharisees accused Jesus of casting out demons using Satan's power. Jesus replied, "A house divided against itself cannot stand." That reasoning left them speechless, and so they plotted to destroy him. Today, public opinion turns against Jesus. From the Moody Church in Chicago, this is Running to Win with Dr. Erwin Lutzer, whose clear teaching helps us make it across the finish line. Pastor Lutzer is showing us portraits of Christ in a series he's calling Come and See Jesus. Pastor, it's clear

0: The darkness can't stand it when light comes to dispel it. Give us a roadmap of where we're going in Come and See His Enemies.
1: Well, Dave, one of the things that we're going to see with clarity is that Jesus is constantly dividing people. By that I mean, he creates controversy, of course, because of his claims, because of his miracles, and some people accept that, and many don't. We here at Running to Win are deeply committed to Jesus Christ, believing that he is the Son of God and he is the one who came to redeem us. So we love to proclaim the gospel. In other words, we are committed to him who is called and who called himself the light of the world. If you've been listening to Running to Win and you have appreciated this ministry, let me tell you, it is because of people just like you who have made an investment so that this ministry is able to extend itself around the world. Now, we know that you have many different opportunities to give to Christian ministries, but would you pray about the possibility of helping us? Many of you already do, but there may be others. You've never connected with us, even though you are blessed by this ministry. Here's what you can do. Go to rtwoffer.com. And I want to emphasize that during this month, we have special donors who have said that they are willing to double any gift that is given. What an opportunity to maximize your contribution. So once again, go to rtwoffer.com or call us at 1-888-218-9337. I'm going to be giving you that contact info again following this message because I must emphasize it's because of people just like you that we can go around the world shining the light of Christ.
2: One day Jesus said to his disciples, who do men say that I am? They said, well, some say John the Baptist, one of the prophets. And then he said, who do you say that I am? He didn't say, now tell me, do you like me? What do you think of the miracles that I perform? Pretty good, huh? Said, who do you say that I am? He was asking about his person. And I want you to know today that your answer to that question determines your eternity. Who do you say that he is? 12th chapter of the book of Matthew, what's happening is this. Jesus performs a wonderful miracle. Matthew chapter 12, verse 22. And those around him are trying to figure out who he is. They're trying to answer that question, who do you say that I am? It says in Matthew chapter 12, verse 22, then a demon-oppressed man who was blind and mute was brought to him, and he healed him so that the man spoke and saw. The man had two problems. First of all, he had a demonic problem. He was demonically oppressed, maybe even possessed. And there are some of you who are listening to this message who understand those words very clearly because you are in the same situation, filled with condemnation and self-hatred. And some of you have battled evil spirits or may be battling them. The other problem with this man is he couldn't speak. Jesus healed both problems and it was verifiable. They could see it there. And, verse 23, all the people were amazed and said, can this be the Son of David? They're trying to figure out who Jesus was. That expression, Son of David, actually is a messianic title. What they're saying is, could this be the Messiah? Some of you may be asking that question. Some of you should be asking that question. Is this the Messiah? The Pharisees, and those were the religious elite, we often put them in bad light, but they were trying to do their best in many situations, but they really hated Jesus. And I'll tell you why they didn't like him. First of all, because he trampled on some of their pet traditions. They didn't like that. The other thing was Jesus sometimes spoke to them with such a sense of, what shall we say? Jesus judged them. I mean, you know, he called them hypocrites. He pointed out the sin in their hearts, and they didn't like that. So they begin to panic here because you have an uprising of people who are at least questioning, is this the Son of David? Could it be that this is the Messiah? And so these Pharisees, when they see this happening, they're in a situation where they make up an explanation for what they saw. And this is what they said. I'm in verse 24. It is only by Beelzebul, the prince of demons, that this man casts out demons. Wow, Beelzebul, or Beelzebub, as it is sometimes written, is a Canaanite deity and actually stood for Satan. So they're saying the miracle that you have just seen, and nobody could deny that a miracle had happened, the miracle that we've just seen is actually done by the devil. The devil cast out these evil spirits, and it is the devil who caused the mute to be able to speak. They're pretty desperate, actually, at that point. Jesus, in this context, gives some reasons why that conclusion is false. And if you think that that conclusion is right, I want you to know today that it is false. And the reasons that Jesus gives to this people to believe in him is the same reason why you and I should believe on him. First of all, the first reason, and I've titled it, A Kingdom Must Be Unified. Maybe not said in the best way, but that's the essence of it. Notice what Jesus said in verse 25. By the way, Jesus knowing their thoughts. Did you know that Jesus knows your thoughts today? Some of you, God bless you. You have come with open minds and hearts, and you've said, oh Lord, speak to me. Some of you have come sort of as if to say, I wonder how boring this is going to be. And others of you maybe have come and said, there's no way that I'm going to believe on this Jesus. I've rejected him before, and this is going to be the same old story. And Jesus knows your thoughts. He says to them, every kingdom divided itself is laid waste, and no city or house divided itself will stand. And if Satan casts out Satan, he has divided himself. How then will his kingdom stand? You know, the devil does many destructive things. He overreaches and actually harms himself by his overreach. He is oftentimes the master of chaos. He absolutely loves chaos. And sometimes there's chaos in his kingdom. And sometimes he even will fake exorcism, pretending that he's casting out a demon. Certainly that happens with false teachers who go through certain incantations and they pretend that they're casting out demons, and it appears as if it's working, but it's not really working. Now here's Christ's point. Don't miss it. He's saying that not even the devil, or let me put it positively, even the devil is smart enough to know that he can't be the one casting out his own demons, or his kingdom is going to collapse. Even he knows that when there's civil war within his own kingdom, that he's going to be weakened and not be able to take on any attempt to take on Jesus Christ and the church. So the devil is not going to cast out devils, said Jesus. And that's true, isn't it? The miracle that Jesus performed was so direct, so verifiable, so unique, so unquestionable that they couldn't deny that. And to say that somehow Satan was doing what Jesus was doing was utter foolishness. It was an act of desperation by those who were committed to not believing. In fact, Jesus takes them a little further in this discussion and says to them in verse 27, and if I cast out demons by Beelzebub, or Beelzebul, by whom do your sons cast them out? They will be your judges. But if it is by the Spirit of God that I cast out demons, then the kingdom of God has come to you. You see, they had their own, the Jewish community in those days had their own exorcists. They would go through these incantations and cast out devils, and I don't know whether or not it was working. I have no way of knowing. But Jesus is saying, go to them and ask them by whose authority they cast out demons. If they say of the devil, which they would never say, they would be condemning themselves. Obviously, they would not say that. If they say that they're doing it by God's power, then why should you be critical of me and say that I'm not doing it by God's power? In other words, if you go to them and ask them, it will undercut your own criticism. That's what Jesus is saying. So the first reason that they should believe is to know that the devil can't do what Jesus did. He would never do what Jesus did. Jesus is not from Satan, but from God. Second reason, and I'm calling this, I guess, that a house must be guarded. Jesus goes on and says in verse 29, "Or how can someone enter a strong man's house and plunder his goods unless he first binds the strong man? Then indeed he will plunder his house." I want you to imagine that there's a hostage taker who's grabbed some children, thrown them in the house. Now he's holding them hostage, and he's threatening to kill them if any of the police get to him. Sometimes that happens, as you know. Now, the police just can't go in and say, "Oh, well, we're just going to walk in on this sunny day in Chicago and release the children. It's no problem." No, no, no, no, no. The strong man, the hostage taker, has to be arrested. He has to be neutralized. He has to be bound. He has to be taken care of. And then once he is taken care of, why, then indeed the police can go and they can take the children and reunite them with their family. Now, Jesus is saying, in light of the fact that I'm doing so much damage to Satan's kingdom, and the damage is extensive, that I'm actually casting out demons and delivering people from that, and also that I am able to take mute people and people with these disabilities and cause them to be able to speak and to see and all the other miracles, in light of that, don't you see that I must be stronger than the enemy who is holding them bound? Don't you see that I am able to crush the strong man, the hostage taker, and set captives free? You ought to know that I've triumphed over Satan. And Jesus has triumphed over Satan. Already then he had power over Satan, just in terms of power. And then after the cross, he not only had power, but he had moral authority, having destroyed Satan's ability to claim certain rights. And so Jesus says, you have to understand here that I have bound the strong man. I've gotten to those whom he took hostage, and that proves I'm stronger than the hostage taker. There's a third reason that Jesus goes into here, and that is that he's saying that a ruler must be served. Once again, I've not said this as well as I should, but the whole idea, I think it's better to simply say, the myth of neutrality. Notice what Jesus said in verse 30. "Whoever is not with me is against me, and whoever does not gather with me scatters." The imagery there is the ancient imagery of the way in which they had at harvest. What happened is you took the harvest, you took the grain, and cattle perhaps stepped on it and helped to crush it and to thresh it. And then you threw it up and you threw it in the air and the chaff blew away and you kept the grain. What Jesus is saying is, he who's not gathering in the harvest and helping me do it, he's the one who's just letting all the grain blow in the wind and to blow it away instead of keeping it. So either you are for me or you are against me. This idea of being neutral is impossible. I want to say this clearly, and that is that if you do not belong to God, you are God's enemy. You're God's enemy. There's no neutrality there regarding Jesus. And so what Jesus is speaking about is the fact that you can't think that you're neutral, kind of. In order to illustrate the seriousness of it, Jesus now goes on and talks about an unpardonable sin. This is very serious business, folks. Verse 31. Therefore I tell you, every sin and blasphemy will be forgiven people, but the blasphemy against the Spirit will not be forgiven. And whoever speaks a word against the Son of Man will be forgiven, but whoever speaks against the Holy Spirit will not be forgiven, either in this age or in the one to come. There is a sin for which there is no forgiveness. I suppose that everyone who's ever heard of the unpardonable sin at some point in their life thinks that they have committed it. Here I am, I'm a boy of 11 or 12, riding my bicycle at the back of our house one Easter Sunday afternoon. It's amazing how you remember some things with real clarity. And I had what I deemed to be some very blasphemous thoughts against Jesus. And I'll never forget the turmoil that I was in for days, wondering whether I had committed the unpardonable sin. I wish that I had kept all of the letters that have been sent me throughout the years of people who believe that they have committed the unpardonable sin. I have some of them. I was going to read a few of them to you today, but I don't think that we'll take time to do that because you probably know already what those letters say. They say something like this, like one man said, Saturday evening, 3 weeks ago, I committed the unpardonable sin. I was angry and I blasphemed God, and now I have to deal with the devil. Do you think that I can be forgiven? And then there are those who commit this sin or that sin, and they ask the question of whether or not forgiveness is possible for this sin or that sin. Have they committed the unpardonable sin? Well, let's look at this with a little bit of care.
3: Well, my friend, this is Pastor Lutzer. You certainly are going to have to listen to Running to Win next time to find an answer to the questions that I just raised. But I want to let you know that if you desire that your sin be forgiven, whatever it is, it can be forgiven. More of that in the next episode. But we here at Running to Win desire that the entire world know that forgiveness is available to all those who believe the gospel and who are trusting Jesus Christ. And we could not expand this ministry were it not for people just like you. From my heart, I want to thank the many of you who support this ministry. We have a very special offer during the month of August. Some friends have said that they are willing to match any gift given during this month. Imagine that. 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I sure hope that you have a pen or pencil handy because I want to give you some contact info. Write this down and connect with us and pray about the possibility of helping us in this venture. 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
4: It's time for another chance for you to ask Pastor Lutzer a question about the Bible or the Christian life. Sometimes being nice to a family member can make you wish you'd never done so. That's the case with this listener who says, I have a brother who takes advantage of me. For example, he totaled his car and received money from the insurance company, but instead of buying another one, he borrows mine. Since I have another car, I can do without the one he's using, but he refuses to pay the insurance and the upkeep, even though he has a good job. I really can't talk to him about it because he's a very angry person, always judging, always criticizing. I want to have a good relationship with him and his wife, but this car incident is but one example of their selfishness and lack of consideration for other members of the family. Frankly, I've had enough.
2: Well, my friend, I am not surprised that you've had enough. I think I too would have had enough. I'm going to give you an idea here that is somewhat radical, and I wonder if you can pull it off. I don't know how old the car is that you're letting him use, but if you can find it within your heart, I would suggest that you give him the car, put it in his name, and then have a talk with him and his wife and simply say this: look, we have been generous with you. I'm going to give you this car. I want it in your name, and it is yours, but you are no longer going to use us. You are no longer going to manipulate us. And we must recognize here that we've done what we could to help you, but you can't depend upon us anymore to bail you out of difficult situations. Now, in that instance, that will force him to take care of the car. He's going to have to pay the insurance. He's going to have to pay the upkeep and so forth. And you will have washed your hands of any further responsibility in his life because you're going to have made the issues clear. Remember this, there are some people that you can't reconcile with, and it seems as if your angry brother and his wife are those kinds of people. Very difficult, very unthankful, very demanding, very manipulative, and very difficult to deal with. Now you say, Pastor Lutzer, we can't afford to give him the car. Well, in that instance, you do need to draw the line. You need to tell him that he has a certain length of time, maybe a month or something, and after that, you want your car back, and you're going to insist that you get the car back. Now, if he becomes angry, if he becomes judgmental, if he becomes critical, don't worry about it. This is not your fault. This is his responsibility. Because you cannot be accountable for the reaction of your brother and his wife. The book of Proverbs is filled with descriptions of the fool. One of those descriptions is that a fool does not listen to others. A fool uses other people. A fool never learns from experiences. A fool will always repeat the same stupidity. And really, the best way to deal with them, if possible, is to remove yourself from them, because they never learn. Well, this has been a rather long answer, but I hope that you will be reconciled on this issue. I hope that the door to reconciliation is always open, but I'm not too hopeful based on what you've said. So, take some action. Don't continue to be used. It's not good for you. It's not good for him or his wife. God bless you.
4: 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Thank you so much. 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
8: Fred Lessening, you know all about Wheels for the World, our premier program at Johnny and Friends. And I've got one of my favorite Wheels for the World team members here in the studio. Welcome, Ken.
9: Thank you, Johnny. And boy, I do love the Wheels for the World program.
8: Yep, you've been to Cuba and Peru and all kinds of countries. But you were also in Honduras, yet it wasn't a Wheels for the World trip. You want to talk about
9: that? No, actually, it was a fly fishing trip. But we always look for opportunities. And last day I was leaving, a young father came up to me and had to have an interpreter, but was telling me about his son who needed a wheelchair.
8: That's right. He was the father of an 8-year-old boy with special needs.
9: His name was Jared.
8: Yeah, a bright, happy boy, but he spent all day lying on the sofa.
9: Yeah, I mean, where he lived, they have very little resources to even think about getting a wheelchair, let alone anybody supplying a wheelchair.
8: Yeah, way up in the mountainous jungle, Israel and his family lived. And Israel labored day and night to support his family up there in the jungle. And I think he told you they could barely afford food, and let alone a wheelchair that his son desperately needed.
9: Well, that was one of the reasons Israel was working at our fly fishing camp, because he needed money to be able to get back to his family.
8: Right. When he learned that you were connected with a global ministry that delivered wheelchairs.
9: Yes. I think it sparked a definite interest and an idea in his head. And so he approached me, along with an interpreter, to ask whether or not we could supply him with a wheelchair.
8: Amazing. And I'm so proud of you, Ken, because you came home, you talked to our director of Wheels for the World, and he said that perhaps we could ship a special child-sized wheelchair to El Salvador, and maybe our team there in El Salvador could travel the distance up in the mountainous jungle.
9: Yeah, I think one of the more beautiful responses we had with a couple of physical therapists in El Salvador was they would volunteer their time, husband and wife, to go into Honduras and fit this young man with a wheelchair.
8: All right. After driving across the border, this couple, Freddie and Brittany?
9: Yes.
8: Yeah, they boarded a 15-passenger plane to reach the remote hills not far from where Jareth's family lives. And when they landed, Jareth's mother, Laura, was waiting right there with a smile. But with no public transportation, they had to take an old taxi up twisting dirt roads to reach their home. And Mother Laura shared that Jareth was diagnosed with microcephaly and cerebral palsy at age 2. And I think somewhere I saw written that she said, "When I received my son's diagnosis, I felt like I was going to die. They told me that he would never walk and likely would not survive. But this wonderful mother cried out to God." That's when Freddie and Brittany pointed to a Bible passage where it says that God has made every child, no matter what the disability, in his image.
9: You know, so exciting, Johnny. All the Wheels trips that I've been on, it never fails to amaze me when you watch somebody given the gift of mobility for the first time. And we saw videos of Jared and the smile on his face as he was being pushed around in his wheelchair by his brother.
8: You know, it reminds me of Psalm 9. God does not forget the cries of the afflicted. And through the heavy jungle far up in the mountains, God heard Jareth's cry. And he moved that couple in El Salvador to drive the twisting country lanes to bring the good news of Jesus and a wheelchair.
9: Jesus was obviously the one who orchestrated this whole thing.
8: That's right. And friend listening, come to johnnyradio.org today, because we posted photos of this precious family. And praise God with us that he heard that little boy's cry.
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15: The word remission is one that we don't use very often, but it's the Greek word aphesis, which means release from bondage or imprisonment, to be pardoned and forgiven, to be let go as if never committing a crime.
16: Pastor Breadmatter, and God's finished work offering complete forgiveness.
15: And so this is Peter sharing the gospel, clearly the gospel, to Cornelius, his family, and his friends. Whoever believeth in him, whoever believes on Christ, shall receive remission of sins.
16: In Acts chapter 10, Peter's obedience to the call of God resulted in a breakthrough in the early church. Traditionally forbidden, he entered the home of the Gentile Cornelius, boldly preaching the gospel, and the Holy Spirit fell upon the Gentile believers. With today's word, Pastor Breadmatter reaffirms God's plan of salvation truly extends to whosoever believes.
15: We begin right here in Acts chapter 10, verse 1. It says, "There was a certain man in Caesarea called Cornelius, a centurion of the band called the Italian band." The word band in your King James Bible is in italics because it's not really there, but they're trying to help us with that. In the King James 1611, a band was sort of a group of military soldiers. This guy Cornelius, who is this guy? Well, he's a Roman centurion, so he's a Gentile. That's something you should note, a major part of the story here. And the word centurion, it defines sort of a rank of a Roman soldier, an officer. But he would be in control of somewhere around 80 to 100 soldiers. That would be a centurion. Verse 2, "A devout man and one that feared God with all of his house, which gave much alms to the people and prayed to God always." That says a lot about this guy. He's seeking after what is true. Verse 3, "He saw in a vision, evidently about the ninth hour of the day, an angel of God coming in to him and saying unto him, Cornelius. And when he had looked on him, he was afraid and said, What is it, Lord? And he said unto him, Thy prayers and thine alms are come up for a memorial before God. And now send men to Joppa and call for one Simon, whose surname is Peter. He lodgeth with one Simon, a tanner, whose house is by the seaside. He shall tell thee what thou oughtest to do. And when the angel which spake to Cornelius was departed, he called two of his household servants and a devout soldier of them that waited on him continually. And when he had declared all these things unto them, he sent them to Joppa. It says, on the morrow, as they went on their journey and drew near unto the city, Peter went onto the housetop to pray about the sixth hour, noon. And he became very hungry and would have eaten, but while they made ready, he fell into a trance and saw heaven opened and certain vessel descending unto him as it had been a great sheet, knit at the four corners and let down to the earth." God already spoke to Cornelius with an angel. Now we have Peter who's going to get a vision from God. Verse 12, it says, "Wherein were all manner of four-footed beasts of the earth and wild beasts and creeping things and fowls of the air. And there came a voice to him, Rise, Peter, kill and eat. But Peter said, Not so, Lord, for I have never eaten anything that is common or unclean. And the voice spake unto him again the second time, What God hath cleansed, that call not thou common. This was done thrice, and the vessel was received up again into heaven." Whatever Peter saw is he saw the animals that Jews would never eat because they were declared unclean or not kosher according to the law. Leviticus chapter 11, Deuteronomy chapter 14 describes the kinds of animals that you can and can't eat. But Peter is told here in verse 13 by the Lord, "Rise, Peter, kill and eat." But what does Peter say? "Not so, Lord. You know, I would never do that. No, don't call that which I've made clean unclean," the Lord says. We don't need the Old Testament law because we have Jesus. And that's a key part of this. Jesus was the perfect fulfillment of the law. And Peter hasn't really got that yet. This is where the Lord is saying, okay, we got some work to do on Peter. He needs to get this thing about the law. He's no longer under that law. Verse 17 goes on here. While Peter doubted in himself what this vision that he'd seen should mean, behold, the men which were sent from Cornelius had made inquiry for Simon's house and stood before the gate and called and asked whether Simon, which was surnamed Peter, was lodged there. While Peter thought on the vision, the Spirit said unto him, Behold, three men seek thee. Arise, therefore, and go down with them, doubting nothing, for I have sent them. Notice, this is the Holy Spirit speaking to Peter, telling Peter about clean and unclean food, and then talking to Cornelius and his people. The Lord is orchestrating a meeting, and Peter's being led by the Spirit, literally here. The Holy Spirit, verse 19, tells him to do that. It says in verse 21, then Peter went down, the men which were sent unto him from Cornelius, and said, behold, I am he whom you seek. What is the cause wherefore you are come? Verse 22, and they said, Cornelius, the centurion, a just man, one that feareth God and of good report among all the nation of the Jews, was warned from God by a holy angel to send for thee into his house and to hear words of thee. This is just King James way of saying, man, Cornelius heard from the Lord. You're supposed to come to his house and you're supposed to go and share a word for the Lord for him. So Peter is still clueless about what's happening. Now, in this next section, we have verse 23, and this brings us to sort of section number three. So number one, preparation. Number two, confirmation, verses 21 and 22. And now explanation of what in the world's happening. That's verses 23 through 33, explanation, this third section. And we see that, verse 23. Then called he them in and lodged them. And on the morrow, Peter went away with them, and certain brethren from Joppa accompanied him. And on the morrow, after they entered into Caesarea, and Cornelius waited for them, and he called together his kinsmen and near friends. So this is quite a deal. So Peter brings a small posse from Joppa, along with the three dudes that came to get him. And so there's a little bit of a crew coming up. And then they show up at Cornelius's house in Caesarea. And it's really cool because he gets a bunch of near friends, and now there's a little congregation. They're just kind of waiting for this Apostle Peter to come and say some words. But nobody really knows what in the world's going on except for the Holy Spirit. He knows what's going on, but they're all like, okay, we're gathered here today to, I have no idea. Like, Peter's supposed to say something. Now, at this point, we've left Joppa, and we're now in Caesarea. This is where the first Gentile of the Christian church would be saved, right here. Gentile people being saved. This is pretty cool. It goes on, as Peter was coming in, Cornelius met him and fell down at his feet and worshiped him. Gulp. Is that a good idea to worship some dude? Now, this just goes to show you, he's a fervent man, but he's misguided. That's just the case of all humans. You might even be seeking after the Lord, but you're going to do stupid stuff. Here's this amazing guy. I mean, when you read about Cornelius, you're like, what an amazing guy. But Peter walks in and he falls down and worships. That's not the thing he should be doing. So what does Peter do? Worship me, my brother. No, that's always the wrong answer. Verse 26, it says, but Peter took him up, saying, stand up. I myself also am a man. Boy, you almost get the sense of Peter like, quick, before anybody sees, stand up, dude. I'm just a dude like you, you know. I put my sandals on 1 foot at a time, just like you, dude. This is a good response from Peter. It's humility, not seeking praise, keeping the focus on the Lord. We'll soon read about someone who didn't stop the worship of himself, and it's not going to go very well for him. Peter says, man, I'm just like you. Interesting, Francis de Sales in the 1600s, he said this, some men become proud and insolent because they ride a fine horse, carry a feather in their hat, or wear elegant clothing. How foolish! If there's any glory in these things, the glory belongs to the horse, to the bird, or to the tailor. The meanness of heart is in stealing honor from a horse, or for a feather from a bird, or from some passing fashion. His point is, man, you know, God made the horse, God made the feather on the bird, and for you to walk and wear your clothes and drive your car, or, you know, ride your horse, and think that, look at me, you didn't make that car, you purchased it. And to start thinking you're big because of what you have, this is what he reminds. And I just love Peter's humility here. In fact, it was Peter in 1 Peter 5:5-6 said this, likewise, you younger, submit yourselves to the elder. Yea, all of you be subject one to another. Not like worshiping others or esteeming others, but it says here to be subject one to another and be clothed with humility. For God resists the proud and gives grace to the humble. Humble yourselves, therefore, under the mighty hand of God, that he may exalt you in due time. Peter knew this, 1 Peter 5:5-6, and that's why he was so quick to say, Cornelius, get up off the ground, buddy. So this story, by the way, here in Acts 10, probably is about 10 years after Pentecost. And some people might say, well, why did it take so long to get to this place? I think that perhaps God wanted to solidify the Jewish believers before they were going to be able to accept the Gentile believers. So everything up to this point was God preparing the hearts for the Jews to receive the Gentiles. Peter's about to explain what's going on here. Almost like he starts talking without knowing what he's going to say, and then the Lord starts to speak through him. This is a very different Peter, by the way, from the gospel narrative. Remember when Peter would open his mouth and always say stupid stuff? What's the difference, quiz time, when Peter said, like in Mark 9, when the transfiguration happened, and he says, Lord, it's good for us to be here. In fact, it says in Mark 9, 6, for Peter didn't know what to say because he was so afraid. So he said, like, that's a funny verse to me. He didn't know what to say, so he started talking. Is that you? I do that. When I get nervous, I just start jabbering and say stupid stuff. But Peter, the gospel Peter is the guy always saying stupid stuff. But here in Acts chapter 10, Peter's going to open his mouth. And I still think he may not know exactly what to say, but what's the difference between him and the gospel account? The Holy Spirit. Peter's now filled with the Holy Spirit, and the Holy Spirit is going to give him the words. That's one of the promises Jesus told Peter. Someday the Holy Spirit's going to remind you of truth, and he's going to give you wisdom and things to speak. He's going to put the words in your mouth, and Peter's now doing that. So I love that. Peter filled with the Spirit. There, he says in verse 27, and as he talked with them, he went in and found many that were come together. And he said unto them, you know how that it is unlawful thing for a man that is a Jew to keep company or to come unto one of another nation. But God hath showed me that I should not call any man common or unclean. Do you see how Peter got it? When did Peter know we weren't talking about food back earlier in the chapter when he saw the sheet? When did Peter know, oh, we're talking about Gentiles? Somewhere between there and here, he got it. That maybe it was as he was speaking, but he's saying, I should not call any man common or unclean. He understood the vision was about people, not about food. By the way, though, the principle still relates to food. He can have bacon if he wants to at this point, but it's not about the food. I hope you see that. It's about people. Verse 29, therefore I came unto you without gainsaying. As soon as I was sent for, I asked therefore what intent you have sent for me. And then verse 30, Cornelius said, 4 days ago I was fasting until this hour. And at the ninth hour I prayed in my house, and behold, a man stood before me in bright clothing and said, Cornelius, thy prayer is heard, and thine alms are had in remembrance in the sight of God. Send therefore to Joppa, call hither Simon, whose surname is Peter. He is lodged in the house of one Simon, a tanner, by the seaside, who when he cometh shall speak unto thee. And immediately therefore I sent unto thee, and thou hast well done that thou art come. Now therefore we are all here present before God to hear all things that are commanded thee of God. Man, we're ready to go. Peter, let it rip. Preach. Like, that's what's going on here. What a great story. The explanation, this is that explanation I was talking about. It explains, why are they all gathered together? Why is there like a little congregation in Cornelius' house, a bunch of Gentiles with Peter standing there? What's going on? I love this. Peter said, therefore I came. This confirmed it. If Peter had not received the vision, he would have never traveled with these Gentile messengers. If three Gentiles knocked on the door and said, come with us, Peter said, yeah, whatever. I'm not going there. But God had prepared Peter's heart with a vision. The Spirit orchestrated everything to be there. And that explains why they're all there. So preparation, number one. Confirmation, number two. Explanation, number three. But now we have fourthly in this chapter, the fourth act, if you would, is proclamation. Now there's going to be a proclamation of what truth is being given in verses 34 through 43. This is a cool part of the story. So it says in verse 34, then Peter opened his mouth and said, of a truth, I perceive that God is no respecter of persons. But in every nation, he that feareth him and worketh righteousness is accepted with him. The word which God sent unto the children of Israel, preaching peace by Jesus Christ, he is Lord of all. Man, there it is. That's the main crux of the issue. Peter says, God is not a respecter of persons. In other words, God shows no partiality between people groups and ethnic groups and racial groups. God is not a respecter of persons. This is the foundation of Peter's understanding that the gospel now is going to go forth to the Gentiles. And you got to remember, this goes against all of the prevailing thoughts of Judaism that God had any time to care about Gentiles. But Peter's going to say this radical thing, Christ, he is Lord of all, and all meaning Gentiles. One thing you need to be careful about here, when he talks about, he says, verse 35, every nation that feareth him and worketh righteousness is accepted with him. Question, does that mean you have to be good enough to be accepted of Christ? Like it says here, but you got to have righteousness. It says, unless you're fearing God and working righteousness, you'll be accepted with him. Here's what you have to remember. Can anybody have any righteousness in and of themselves? No, our righteousness is like filthy rags, the Bible says. But when you accept Christ, he imputes righteousness on you. You're robed in righteousness. That's what the Bible tells us. So this is all changing the whole thing here. The spread of the gospel is now Jesus is Lord of all, including Gentiles. Christianity is the first religion, by the way, to disregard racial, cultural, national limitations. You got to love that about the Bible. When you read your Bible, it's very clear. Christ is Savior of all races, tongues, kindred, nations. All the cults and all the weird religions limited race and was very more nationalistic and stuff like that. Well, verse 37, it says that word I say, you know, which was published throughout all Judea and began from Galilee after the baptism, which John preached. See, now this is Peter in his little miniature sermon here. He's starting to tell the story of what happened, Jesus. And he goes now to John the Baptist. When J the B came, he was preaching baptism of repentance. We've studied that in previous studies. How, verse 38, God anointed Jesus of Nazareth with the Holy Ghost and with power, who went about doing good and healing all that were oppressed of the devil, for God was with him. And we are witnesses of all things which he did, both in the land of the Jews and in Jerusalem, whom they slew and hanged on a tree. Him God raised up the third day and showed him openly. What's going on? Peter's just sharing the gospel. Jesus came, lived among us, lived a righteous life, but they hung him on a tree. Remember, we talked about this idea of the idiom of the tree in the Bible, the tree, a type of the cross. Maybe you remember Deuteronomy chapter 21, where we saw, you know, this whole thing about, if a man be committed to sin worthy of death and he put to death, thou'll hang him on a tree. His body shall not remain all night upon the tree, but thou shalt in any wise bury him that day. For he that is hanged is accursed of God, and thy land be not defiled, which the Lord thy God giveth thee for an inheritance. How do we know that this is a foreshadow prophecy of Christ? The best commentary on the Bible is the Bible. Remember, we saw this, I'm just reviewing this, Galatians 3. Christ hath redeemed us from the curse of the law, being made a curse for us, for it is written, Deuteronomy chapter 21, remember? It is written, cursed is everyone that hangs on a tree. That links the prophecy that Christ became sin. He became a curse for us on the cross. You know, this is all this imagery Peter's bringing up when he says they hanged him, verse 39, on a tree, but then God raised him up from the dead and showed him openly. Verse 41, not to all the people, but unto witnesses chosen of God, even to us who did eat and drink with him after he rose from the dead. Some of the groups of heresies that came after Christ died and sects that went away from the true church and made up stupid stuff, Gnostics and Gnosticism and stuff like that. Some of the groups claim that Jesus, after he rose, was merely a spirit. He didn't really raise in bodily form. But this is where Peter, I think, is putting that to death when he says, no. Jesus, when he was raised, he ate and drank food with us. I think it was the Gnostics who made this argument. He would just put food up to his mouth, but never really eat. That's not what happened. Jesus was seen eating. Remember, he's cooking up fish on the seashore in his resurrected form. That's what Peter's reminding of there. And it says, verse 41, not all people, but unto witnesses chosen that would be witnesses of his resurrection. Verse 42, and he commanded us to preach unto the people and to testify that it is he which was ordained of God to be the judge of the quick, the living, and the dead. To him give all prophets witness that through his name, whoever believeth in him shall receive remission of sins. Maybe that's a good memory verse for you. Acts 10:43. You got to love that. To him, all the prophets witnesses that through his name, whoever believeth on him or in him shall receive the remission of sins. The word remission is one that we don't use very often, but it's the Greek word ephesis. which means released from bondage or imprisonment, to be pardoned and forgiven, to be let go as if never committing a crime. That's what the remission of sins. So whoever believes on Christ shall have the remission of sins. And so this is Peter sharing the gospel, clearly the gospel, to Cornelius, his family, and his friends. And so we see that Peter's here with a few other Jews, but mostly Gentiles, which is pretty cool that we see here. So now we come to verse 44, which is our final section, substantiation, verses 44 and 48. Do you remember when Peter talked and God interrupted him there in the Gospels? Lord, it's good for us to be here. Let us build three tabernacles, one for you, one for Moses. And remember when Peter got interrupted? You know, this is my beloved son. You know, zip it, Pete. Like, hear ye him. You know, stop talking, Peter. Well, Peter's going to get interrupted even in this sermon. This is kind of funny to me. It's like God says, I like interrupting Peter. Look at verse 44. While Peter yet spake these words, the Holy Ghost fell on all of them which heard the word. When did the Holy Ghost fall on them? When they heard the word. This is why I call this the substantiation, because can Gentiles really be saved? That's what the Jews would have been wondering. Here's Peter saying Gentiles can be saved. Is that for real? Well, check it out. While he spake, the Holy Ghost fell on all of them which heard the word. They're all suddenly filled with the Holy Ghost. This is where they're saved. Now, the question is, was it the in or the upon? You guys that know the Holy Spirit. Let's keep reading verse 45. And they of the circumcision which believed were astonished. Like, there's Jews standing there witnessing going, whoa, Nelly, Gentiles now are filled with the Holy Spirit. What? That's important that Peter has witnesses here. Many which were believed and astonished, as many that came with Peter, because that on the Gentiles also was poured out the gift of the Holy Ghost. For they heard them speak with tongues. That's the coming upon of the Holy Spirit. And they magnified God. Then answered Peter, can any man forbid water that these should not be baptized, which have received the Holy Ghost as well as we? And so he commanded them to be baptized in the name of the Lord. Then prayed they him to tarry certain days. What a beautiful thing. These Gentiles, they start speaking in tongues. Peter's like, okay, get to the water. We got to baptize y'all. It's time to be baptized. I love this. This is a great model. Preach the gospel, baptize people, see the Holy Spirit come upon them. It's a great testimony of faith. And so we'll pick it up and see what happens as we continue to see the gospel spread through the world to the Gentiles now. It's pretty cool stuff.
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15: Well, Lord, we are thankful for this chapter. It's a reminder of the gospel and the importance. How thankful the gospel came to the Gentiles, for without which we would be toast with no hope. But praise be to your name that your son, Jesus, died on the cross for not only the sins of the Jews, but the sins of the whole world. So I pray that we would be like Peter, filled with the Spirit, ready to preach the good news, the gospel, and let our light shine in this dark world. That's our prayer. So bless these people who've taken this time to carve out, to study the scripture. May it bring forth good fruit in Jesus' name. Amen.
16: Amen. Pastor Brett Metter closing our time here on Today's Word. And that's all the time we have. Next time, Pastor Brett will show us how Peter, receiving the word of the Lord, cleanses sin for both Jew and Gentile alike. Today's Word with Pastor Brett Metter is an outreach of Athey Creek Church in Westland, Oregon.
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3: In 1796, George Washington made one of the most consequential decisions in American history. He chose not to seek a third term as president. So why does that matter? Because America was not built on permanent rulers. It was built on ordered liberty. Faith teaches that authority is a stewardship, not a possession. Leaders are accountable to God for how they use power. And why does that still matter today? Because republics survive when leaders respect limits and citizens defend them. Washington's lesson still stands. A republic is preserved when power has limits, and public service remains a duty to God and country, not a path to personal rule.
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5: The Jesus Revolution. You know, this was the last great spiritual awakening in America. And I think we can learn from what happened there. You know, when you look back at the late 60s and the early 70s, there's a lot of parallels between then and now. It was a nation that was divided back then. Racial conflict, a drug culture, things were very dark. But listen to this, when things are really dark, God's light can shine brightly. Listen to this description from the 1971 edition of Time magazine talking about the spiritual awakening. I think they really captured what was going on. Quote, Jesus is alive and well and living in the radical spiritual fervor of a growing number of young Americans who have proclaimed an extraordinary religious revolution in his name. The article continues, their message, the Bible is true. Miracles happen. God really did so love the world. He gave his only begotten son. There is an uncommon morning freshness about this movement, writes Time. But their love seems more sincere than a slogan, deeper than the fast-fading sentiments of the flower children. And what startles the outsider is the extraordinary sense of joy they are able to communicate, end quote. Isn't that great? And I think we're due for another Jesus Revolution.
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9: 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It's a 24-hour service that we have, 7 days a week, 24 hours a day. If you need help, call me. I'll walk you through it. But we're looking at this study on the Holy Spirit, the work of the Holy Spirit, and we were looking there at the power that the Holy Spirit brings, gives us. Let me go back and maybe just refresh your memory. As a born-again believer begins to witness and testify of the Lord, there comes that knowledge, there comes that, wants to give out the gospel, wants to be up and about.

0: about the Father's business, and the Holy Spirit will call his attention to the fact that his need is to let the Holy Spirit have control of his life. Don't hear much of that today, do you? The first requirement for the power or whatever, or feeling, is a conviction of the need. As we talk about power, let's make this statement. This very clear statement. Nowhere, at any time, or under any circumstance, does the Lord give the individual power to be used as he wills. Now, that takes the steam out of folks, doesn't it? Let me read that again. Let me go back. Listen. Nowhere, at any time, or under any circumstance, does the Lord give that individual power to be used as he wills. Power belongeth unto the Lord. It is the Holy Spirit himself working in and through the believer, giving the testimony of Christ in power. Acts 1:8 says, But ye shall receive power after that the Holy Ghost is come upon you, and ye shall be witnesses of me. Then in Luke 24, But tarry ye in the city of Jerusalem until you be endued with power from on high. The Holy Spirit is our power. It is the Holy Spirit taking the believer and using him to witness and testify of Christ with power, and not the believer taking the Holy Spirit. No, you don't use the Holy Spirit, my friend. No, and I know there's a lot of error there in the land today. I know that. The Holy Spirit is sovereign. Get that, my friend. The Holy Spirit is the third person of the triune God, is sovereign, just as God the Father, God the Son is sovereign. The Holy Spirit is sovereign, does as he wills, as he pleases. It is the believer recognizing the sovereignty of the Holy Spirit and asking him to take control of his life and work through him as he wills. That's what the believer does. He wants to be led by the Holy Spirit. The born-again believer not only needs a conviction of the need of power in his life and testimony, but there must come a conviction of the existence of the blessing of power in his life for service. Oh, my friend, that's a reality that I wish everyone would get a hold of. Another requirement for power is that the heart and life must first be emptied of self and the world and must be cleansed. Listen. Must be emptied of self and of the world. Now, do you see any evidence of the ministry now and the ministers now, the strutting across the stage and all of that, making a big thing out of themselves? They're filled with themselves. They're full of it, as the old one kid told another. You're just full of it. Well, a lot of those preachers are just full of it, my friend. But listen, in Luke 9, we find these words. If any man will come after me, let him deny himself and take up his cross daily and follow me. In salvation, the individual must be willing, made willing, to forsake all for Christ. In Luke 14, we find, He that forsaketh not all that he hath cannot be my disciple. When the individual comes to the place that he wants Christ above everything and everybody, and in his heart he's forsaken everything and everybody, and counts all but dung, counts everything but loss that he may win Christ, then Christ is revealed to that individual's heart as his all-sufficient Savior. He realizes the world has been crucified unto him, and he has been crucified unto the world. We don't see much today, do we? Oh, we live in a fleshly world. Oh, we live in so much flesh, my friend. I love to read and study the old preachers back in the early days and read how they conducted themselves and how they taught the scriptures and how their scriptures were brought out to let us see how we live. We're living in a day when there's no modesty as far as our family, especially our women, the way they dress. You know, the scriptures tell us to dress modestly. It's not hard to tell how to dress, is it? You know, we see too much flesh these days. Our dressmakers, our dressmaking industry has come up to where there's nothing left but nothing left for the imagination, is it? Oh, my friend, but godly people, godly preachers, godly pastors are quick to lay down. And I'm not talking about being critical and all of those things. I'm talking about teaching what the Scripture says, to be modest in our giving. And in our young men, I see young men with their pants hanging down below their backside, and that's not modest, my friend. And I go in the doctor's office in the waiting room, and I see these young women keep pulling down their dress, pulling down, there's nothing there to pull down, my friend. And then, listen, I'll get off of that right now. We'll come back to that in a later study. In the Christian life, it is daily dying. Take up thy cross daily, daily. It's a daily walk with the Lord. It's a daily of being cleansed. It's a daily mortifying the deeds of the flesh. It's a daily walking with Christ. This is made real in the heart and life by the Holy Spirit. Not, my friend, you know, the Holy Spirit, if you got any spiritual sense at all, you know that the Holy Spirit, slowly but surely, being withdrawn from this world of ours. Oh, listen, you may want to ask, what do you mean by cleansing? It's a cleansing from daily sins. It's a putting to death the deeds of the body, or reckoning them dead, as you're not a debtor to the flesh any longer. You and I, believer, owe the flesh nothing. God set it aside in saving you. You came to the end of all flesh before the Lord saved you. You saw that everything that was of the world and of the flesh was under judgment, under condemnation. You saw the glory of it all pass away. It became bitter, bitter, my friend. You were weaned from the world. It was all withered by the Spirit, my friend. And you lost sight. You lost your love. You saw it in its true light. Cleansing is daily reckoning the old flesh to be dead. Cleansing is daily confessing all of our old canceled sins. Did you get that word canceled? What does that mean? They've been put away. The believer's sins, I know we're in the world. The Scripture says not of the world. We're in the world, but not of the world. And I know that our sins are put away. You can't go back and drag them up, my friend. But listen, it's a daily confessing those old canceled sins. What a sinner I was. Lord, have mercy. Lord, you know my heart. You know that if you took your hand off of me, there's where I would run, right back to that hog pen where that old prodigal son was. Right there, ever born again believer would run right back there if the Lord takes his hand off of you. That's why the Scriptures tell us we are kept. K-E-P-T, kept, kept. And we're kept by the Spirit, my friend, by the Lord having the Spirit to rule over us. Now, if we confess our sin, he's faithful and just to forgive us of our sin and cleanse us from all unrighteousness, my friend. Now, this is the born-again plea. That's not the sinner. That's not for the sinner. That's the born-again. I heard a preacher on the radio last night give that as an invitation for to be saved. No. That's a believer. That's a believer's plea. That's a believer's to run to. Lord, you said, if we confess. Or did you ever confess your sins, my friend? Well, I thought it's out. Yes. We need our thinking straightened out, don't we? We need our thinking straightened out. We think that we can run out to the world? No. You think you're go back to that old life? No. No, my friend. Listen, that's why these folks who say they can be saved today and lost tomorrow, that's where they go astray, my friend. They never been saved. No, they never been saved. I went to a funeral one time years ago. A friend of mine passed away, and the preacher got up there and said that, well, he had been a Christian for a long time, but he strayed away, went back to the world, and started living like the world, but the Lord brought him back. No, my friend, that man never was saved. No, that's a misnomer. That's error, my friend, that preacher was preaching error. And it made everybody feel good, made his wife and children feel good. I don't do that. I preach funerals all over the country, but I don't never do that. I tell folks, it is appointed unto man once to die, and after that, the judgment. And if you never come to the saving grace of God, if your sins are still on you, you're not saved. My sins are not on my back. I tell folks, oftentimes here, not one sin registered against the old trailblazer. Not one past sin, not one future sin, not one present sin. You think that makes me proud? No, sir. That makes me the humblest soul that you'll ever meet, because my sins are gone. My sins are gone. Gone where? In the depths of the deep blue sea, hidden behind the back of our blessed Lord, washed away in the bloodstream. Oh, my friend, do you ever plead the blood? Do you ever come there to the laver of cleansing to just wash away your sins anew? Back there in the Old Testament, all of those sacrifices there meant nothing except they looked forward to the day when our Lord would come as our eternal sacrifice, as our spiritual sacrifice. He who paid our sin debt is our sacrifice. He shed his blood. That blood of those bulls and goats and heifers, it was just something that they looked forward to. It represented the death, burial, and resurrection of our blessed Lord. And speaking of the resurrection, I asked you this morning, tonight, can you look up and say, thank you, Lord, for coming soon? Coming soon. The scripture says, when all of this begins to take place, what? All of the corruption, all the sin, all the debauchery, all of the ungodliness, all the error in the land, when that begins to take place, there comes a falling away. Our Lord is soon to come, coming in the cloud. Oh, won't that be a great day, my friend? Those bodies will come out of those old graves, them old tombs, and they'll kick that dirt off and come on out of there, go to be with the Lord. And those of us who are here, I believe I'll be here, we'll just go to meet the Lord in the air. And forevermore to be with the Lord. The scripture says to be absent from the body is to be present with the Lord. And that's what we look forward to. Come quickly, Lord Jesus, come quickly. Remember the old Trailblazer's address, Post Office Box 1810, Walker, Louisiana 70785. And my phone number, air code 225-664-8658. Goodbye till next time.
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5: What we're talking about here is God's Word. 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There are parts that are a little more challenging for us and require a little more work in order for us to digest it. 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
6: It's sad but true. The current culture we live in really is quite shallow. As Jim Packer once said, America is a mile wide and an inch deep. So 1 Corinthians chapter 3 really applies. Welcome to Study Verse by Verse with Pastor Leighton Sheely. Here in 1 Corinthians chapter 3, as we see the need for spiritual growth. 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
5: In verse 3, Paul calls them not only sarkanoi, but also sarkakoi, which means dominated by the flesh. And so the problem with the Corinthians was that they had allowed this fleshly side of their nature to dominate them and their actions. A Christian should not be characterized by sin, but Christians are still able to sin. And when a Christian sins, he is in practice living as though he was unspiritual. And if that practice becomes a habit, people can lose their spiritual sensitivity. And as a result, Paul is compelled to speak with these Corinthians as if they were unbelievers. It says, I gave you milk to drink, verse 2, not solid food, for you were not able to receive it. And indeed, even now you are not able, for you are still fleshly. So when Paul had first preached to this congregation and established in the church some 5 years previous, he had, of course, taught them the milk, the basic doctrines of the church and of the Scripture. But after 5 years, you would have thought that they would have grown to the point where they could handle more than just simply that. But Paul was saying, I just can't feed it to you because you're not ready to receive it. He had to teach them according to their spiritual capacity. Now, some people might ask, well, what is milk and what is meat? And in the research and preparing for this sermon, I noted that there are a lot of people who have a lot of opinions, a lot of conjecture as to the meaning. Some have suggested that Paul was speaking code speak, but that doesn't make any sense because he just said that he's trying to not speak any code speak, any Christianese, because he needs to talk with them as though they weren't even Christians. He's trying to put it in layman's terms, so he's not using code speak. He's intentionally simplifying. Now, both forms, both milk and meat, are food, and they provide nourishment. Now, the difference between the two is that with meat, you have to work at it in order to ingest it and assimilate it. You have to work at it. Now, obviously, Paul is talking about spiritual things here, so he's using the physical realm to illustrate things of the Spirit, which is something that Jesus did. He would illustrate things of the Spirit using the physical realm in his parables and so forth. So then, what is the spiritual equivalent to physical nourishment? Well, Jesus said, man shall not live by bread alone. That's in reference to our physical nourishment, but by every word that proceeds from the mouth of God. And so our spiritual nourishment is the Word of God. And that's what Paul is talking about here, is the Word of God. Now, there are parts of the Word of God that are very easy to assimilate, very easy to ingest. They're like milk. You just drink it in and you immediately understand and apply whatever it is that you're listening to. But there are parts of God's Word that are much deeper, much more profound, and require us to think and to ponder and to pray and to work at assimilating those parts of God's Word. You know, sometimes a person will come to me and say, Pastor, can we do such and such? And I say, well, let me chew on that. And what I'm saying is what you're asking is not easy. I need to think about it. I need to figure it out and see if we can apply it and so forth. And so what we're talking about here is God's Word. There are parts that are easy. There are parts that are a little more challenging for us and require a little more work in order for us to digest it. And what the Corinthians were saying, what many Christians today were saying, is when I go to church, I don't want a heavy sermon. Just make it light, make it easy, tell me how much God loves me, and let me get off to the football game, or whatever it is that they're going to be doing that afternoon that's really their preoccupation. I just want something that's easy to digest. I don't have to think about the Bible, God's Word, my relationship with God, heavenly things, spiritual things, all that much. I'm preoccupied with this world. You know, there's nothing that's more precious than a baby acting like babies act, unless that baby is 20 or 30 or 40 years old. That's pretty bad. That's a tragedy. And sometimes there are physical reasons, there are limitations why a person cannot grow as they're supposed to grow in the physical realm, but that's not true in the spiritual realm. If we're not growing spiritually, it's because of our own doing. We can't say, well, I just don't have a good teacher. Folks, if you are a Christian, the Holy Spirit is within you. The Holy Spirit is the perfect teacher. If you listen to the Holy Spirit, you'll learn and you'll grow. If we're not growing spiritually, the reason is because we're still fleshly. We're not giving attention to the matters of the Spirit. We're giving attention to the matters of the flesh. And so Paul continues now describing the evidences and the symptoms of division, jealousy, and strife. He says in verse 3, for since there is jealousy and strife among you, are you not fleshly? Are you not walking like mere men? mere meaning, just physical, no spiritual component to you? For when one says, I am of Paul, and another, I am of Apollos, are you not mere men? So again, Paul is using the term here, sarkikos. And these people are acting like they don't even belong to the Lord. By remaining immature, they were getting into quarrels and fights, and their quarrels and fights were causing divisions and havoc in the church. And James wrote in chapter 4, what is causing the quarrels and fights among you? Don't they come from evil desires at war within you? You want what you don't have, so you scheme and kill to get it. You are jealous of what others have, but you can't get it, so you fight and wage war to take it away from them. And yet you don't have what you want because you don't ask God for it. And even when you ask, you don't get it because your motives are all wrong. You want only what will give you pleasure. Now, Paul is writing here to adults, but if you want to see how clearly the nature of mankind is before regeneration, all you need to do is volunteer for a few weeks in our nursery. You know, before a child even learns how to form sentences, the child learns a few words. You know what one of them is? Mine. Mine. Mine. The other day I was watching one of the children had a toy, and you know how you are when you're older, you pick up some cues, and you know this child was not really interested in the toy, except that another child was interested in the toy, and this child did not want the other child to have the toy, so it was mine. Mine. And then sure enough, when the other child got another toy and was disinterested, it was no longer mine anymore. Now, we expect children to act like this because they don't know any better, but it's really embarrassing when adults act like this. Jealousy is a severe form of selfishness. It's begrudging someone else of what we wish were ours. It's a characteristic of being a child, being a baby. Babies and young children are totally self-absorbed. They're self-centered. It's all about them. It's all about their comfort, their agenda, and so forth. Jealousy is the attitude, and strife is the action that results from it. And these two problems are representative of many problems of being carnal, of being operating in our sinful state. And they're like a cancer. They have many forms and many effects, and they injure individuals and they injure the church in many ways. Carnality will corrupt morals. It will weaken personal relationships. It will produce doubt about God and God's Word. It will destroy prayer life. It will provide a fertile ground for heresy. You know, jealousy and strife are much more destructive than many Christians seem to think, because they can cause division in the church that Jesus Christ died for. Then in verse 5, Paul continues by talking about the cure for divisions. And the cure is quite simply, glorify God. What then is Apollos? And what is Paul? Servants through whom you believed, even as the Lord gave opportunity to each one. So this verse, he's echoing what he had mentioned in chapter 1 about divisions being caused around Paul and Apollos and Cephas and so forth. The cure for division is turning away from ourself and turning our attention to the Lord. And when we do that, then there's no occasion, there's no time to be giving to causing divisions. And Apollos and Paul were simply servants through whom you believed, he said. And they were the instruments, not the source of salvation. When those Corinthians were saved, it wasn't saved because of Paul. And they weren't baptized into the name of Paul. And so they needed to give glory to God through Christ, who was their Savior, who is their Savior. Now, all Christians are servants of the Lord, or should be servants of the Lord. And the word here is diakonoi. In the Latin, it's translated ministers. A minister really means a servant, a diakonoi. And it was used to describe a common worker. It was oftentimes used of a waiter who waited upon tables, or a busboy. So if someone were to ask, Layton, what do you do? I'm a busboy for the Lord. I prepare the table for God's food, and then I clean up afterwards. I'm a busboy for the Lord. I'm a servant of the Lord. We're all just servants of the Lord. We're just workers for God. He tells us what we should do, and we need to do it. We need to be where He wants us to be when He wants us to be there, and He deserves all of the glory. And Paul uses the word opportunity. And, you know, I'm here because God has given me the opportunity to be here. He's brought my course so that I'm here. He is the source of life and health and strength and a sound mind and talent and whatever it is that we have. And so He deserves all of the glory. Now, Paul continues on. He says, I planted, Apollos watered, but God was causing the growth. So then, neither the one who plants nor the one who waters is anything, but God who causes the growth.
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17: Paul here is bringing up to the Corinthians that at one time they were idolaters, enslaved to idolatry. And literally what they were doing, they were worshiping demons. But when they came to Christ, the light was turned on. And now those idols they worship, they're supposed to get rid of them and burn them and get rid of them completely and fully. It's very important.

0: Welcome to Somebody Loves You Radio, the Bible teaching ministry of Roel Reese in Diamond Bar, California. Today's study takes us once again to 1 Corinthians, and we're glad to have you with us. You know, God gives each of us different spiritual gifts and a unique calling, but with Christ as our leader, we can all serve the Lord together. Stay with us to consider how much more you can accomplish for God's kingdom when you work in cooperation with others. Today's study is titled Unity in the Church. Here's Roel Reese in 1 Corinthians chapter 12.
1: It's amazing how the book of Corinthians shares so much light concerning people within the church. And one of the great problems that Paul writes about is that this unity within the church, the divisions that they had, the misuse of the gifts of the Holy Spirit. Remember when we started the first letter in chapter 1, talked about divisions, and then chapter 2, he talked about the natural man, then the actual spiritual man, and the carnal man. And then he goes on to talk about the lawsuits that are going on among Christians, where Paul says, instead of going to court, why don't you guys settle your issues outside of court, so that the gospel is not shamed. And I think that's something that within the church, that we have to learn that God is in full control and that the church needs to be united but not divided. And yet there's a lot of churches that are totally divided when it comes to the gospel of Jesus Christ. And yet Paul here is going to be sharing some pretty heavy things with us this evening. Not what he's going to do, he's going to be dealing with the proper use of the gifts of the Holy Spirit. The church had a real problem in Corinth concerning the gifts of the Holy Spirit. And the reason for that, there was an abuse of them. And remember that Paul says that these people in Corinth were very carnal people. They were dividers of the flock of God. So Paul writes now, he says, okay, let's deal with this issue concerning the Holy Spirit, who he is, and what he intends to do within the life of each believer. So he begins now in chapter 12, verse 1. And now we see, first of all, how we confess the same Jesus. Not a different Jesus, but the same one. He says, now concerning spiritual gifts, brethren. Now, first of all, the word gifts are not found in the original language of Greek. Literally, it should be reading this way, not concerning spirituals, not gifts. He'll use that later on. And what's incredible here, he's going to be teaching concerning the spirituals to the Corinthian church. He says, and I don't want you to be ignorant of what I'm going to teach you. The problem with the Corinthian church is they were very ignorant when it came to the things of the Holy Spirit. I think that today, people are still ignorant concerning the gifts of the Holy Spirit. I can remember when I first got saved. I got saved, went to Costa Mesa with Chuck, and because I was being taught the Word of God, when I would go to different churches to visit, I would see this order in the church, especially concerning the gifts of the Holy Spirit. While the pastor was teaching, someone would get up and start prophesying or speaking in tongues. And then they would start shouting and yelling and then come back down. And to me, as a new believer, I thought it was chaotic. I thought, man, where is the order in the church? And I was just a new believer. And as I began to read the Bible and study the Bible from Genesis to Revelation, when I got into the New Testament, I got to the book of Corinthians, it answered a lot of my questions that I had. And I don't know how many of you have ever studied the gifts of the Holy Spirit. It's incredible that Paul the Apostle, in all of his letters, for example, in the book of Romans chapter 12, what he does there is he speaks to us in verses 6 through 8. He speaks to us about the gifts of the Holy Spirit. And what he does there, he gives us 7 gifts of the Holy Spirit. In the book of Ephesians chapter 4, 11 to 12, he once again gives us 5 more gifts of the Holy Spirit. And then in the book of 1 Corinthians chapter 12, which we'll see today, he's going to give us another set of gifts, 9 of them, that's total 21 gifts of the Holy Spirit given to us. And you think how God blesses people and the way he wants to move in your life, in my life. The problem with believers is that we're always coveting somebody else's gift. We're not content with what God's given to us. That's a real problem. That's an issue in the church. And you have these people that are contentious, and the reason for that is because they're desiring something that God hasn't given to you. You got to be content with what God has given to you. He knows what you can handle and what you cannot handle, especially in the gifts of the Holy Spirit. Why? Because people get puffed up. And then people get weird. I've seen so many people weird with the gifts of the Holy Spirit. They get this mentality that they're more spiritual than other people. More spiritual. People will know the Spirit of God's upon you. You don't have to tell them. You don't have to tell anybody. It's really important because Satan will use that to knock you down. And I think of how many people back in the Jesus People movement, churches, they were actually abusing the gifts of the Holy Spirit by misinforming their congregations. And they would thought they were more spiritual than other people. And then you have the churches like the ones that are dispensationalists. Dispensationalists, they don't believe that the gifts of the Holy Spirit are for today. They said they got stopped and it ceased with the apostles. And then you have the Pentecostals, the super spiritual, emotional people that really do everything out of order because it's all emotionalism. And then you have the dispensationalists and then the Pentecostals over here. And then right in the middle, we believe Calvary Chapel's right in the middle. Not because we're better. No, because we study God's word and there has to be the balance. We believe in all the gifts of the Holy Spirit. What we don't believe is the exercise of the gifts of the Holy Spirit while the teaching is going on. That is speaking in tongues, interpretation of tongues, prophecy, all these things. There's a time and there's a place of the gifts of the Holy Spirit. In Calvary Chapel, when I was going to Costa Mesa many, many years ago, after the service, they would have these afterglow services. For anybody that wanted to be baptized, anybody that wanted to be healed, they would have in the fellowship hall, the elders, they were qualified with the gifts of the Holy Spirit to come and not only to sit down and share with us, but also to share and to lay hands on people that wanted to get baptized by the Holy Spirit. And it was so cool because everything was done decently and in order. One of the things that we don't have today is order in the church. And what happens? If there's somebody in the congregation that is not a Christian, and we don't have order in our fellowship, we don't have order in our teaching, he will say, man, these people are crazy. And they'll get turned off to the gospel of Jesus Christ. So there has to be order in the church. And Paul sets order when he comes to the Corinthian church and says, you guys, this is the problem. Let's solve the problem. This is the correct way to do it according to the word of God. The problem comes and when we step out of the word of God and you try your own thing. And that's why it's important for me that when I read the scriptures, that I kind of go to the old, go to the new, and make sure that we have the theme that is given to us so that we don't get out of balance when it comes especially to the gifts of the Holy Spirit. So Paul is telling us here that he's going to be speaking about the spirituals because there's an ignorance in the city and in the church of Corinth. Notice what he says also, verse 2. He says, you know that you were Gentiles or heathens carried away to these dumb idols or demons, however you were led. So he brings up the point that a lot of the Corinthians came out of what? Of heathenism. They were worshiping other gods. They were worshiping demons. And then they came to that place to the knowledge of Jesus Christ. They became born again of the Holy Spirit. And when you become born again of the Holy Spirit, you're not supposed to be back where you came from. This is why a lot of times when new believers get saved, they've been on drugs, whatever. I always ask them this, have you really got rid of everything in your room and in your house that deals with demonology or Satan? The posters, whatever it may be that you have. Because if you don't get rid of the stuff within your bedroom or within your house, guess what's going to happen? You're going to have harassment from Satan. He's going to harass you. And a lot of people get harassed. But once you clean out your house from anything that has to do with idolatry or witchcraft or whatever it is, then what you do is you go and you pray for each one of the rooms in the name of Jesus, and that's nothing weird. Whenever we go to a house and there's somebody that has been demon-possessed, what we'll do is we'll anoint the house with oil and we'll pray over the house and over the people for Satan never to rule there again. Remember, Satan is the one that is a liar and the one that brings fear to people. And as believers, what does he say? The light is greater than the darkness. When you go into a room and it's dark, all you have to do in order for the darkness to go away is go to the switch and turn on the light. And the darkness is gone. The problem with people is that people want to get saved and continue with their dirty music, continue to be on their computers and go to websites that are not edifying, and read books that are not edifying. And what you're doing is you're trying to walk one side of the road and another side of the road. You want to be in the world and you want to be in Christ. But what happens, you end up getting split. And you can't do that. You're either on one side or the other side. Make up your mind.
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1: And the bottom line is, if you really want the Holy Spirit to baptize you and to empower you with power, then there can be no leaven in your life. No leaven. You got to get rid of all the leaven. Remember, Paul said, little leaven leavens the whole lump. And that's why it's really important for me, not only as a pastor, teacher, and an evangelist, to be able to see when people come and talk to me. I don't baby people. I just tell them what the scripture says. And a lot of times, they'll go to another counselor. You know why? Because they didn't like what I said. They're looking for an answer for themselves that pleases them. Bottom line, they don't want to change. They want somebody to come to that place of agreement with them. But when it comes to the real gospel of Jesus Christ, we cannot agree with unrighteousness or darkness because we're children of the light. And Paul here is bringing up to the Corinthians that at one time they were idolaters, enslaved to idolatry. And literally what they were doing, they were worshiping demons. But when they came to Christ, the light was turned on. And now those idols they worship, they're supposed to get rid of them and burn them and get rid of them completely and fully. It's very important. But see, a lot of times people want to be Christians, but at the same time, they want to keep their idols. You can't do that. Think of all the people within the church that were on bondage to what? To drugs. And you come out of the world, but you say, well, you know what? I'm never going to go back to drugs. And all of a sudden, Satan comes along, and you start backsliding. You go for a little bit, a little more, and pretty soon you find yourself back on drugs, but this time it's worse. Because the Bible says it's like the what? It's like the pig going back to his mire. You wash him down, you put him in your bathtub, you put perfume on him, and then you release him, and he goes where? Right back to where? To the mud. Because he's a pig. And think of how many people within the church, like the dog going back to his own vomit and the pig going back to his old dirty hole. It's very important, man, that holiness unto the Lord. God desires holiness. And if you want to be baptized with power, you need the baptism of the Holy Spirit in your life. You need it. The Holy Spirit is with you, in you, and upon you, the Bible says. And what's really cool is he's with you when he's convicting you, bringing you to Christ. When you come to Christ, he comes into you. And then as I come to Christ, begin to read, I ask him to give me power every day so the Holy Spirit, EP, comes upon me. And he what? He empowers me to be able to overcome sin and to stand for righteousness, a hunger and a thirst to know God's truth and not to compromise. And yet think of how many people compromise in the church. Little leaven leavens the whole lump, the Bible says. You listen to worldly music, you do whatever you want. If you had a problem with worldly music in the world and you still listen to it, no wonder you're being oppressed. No wonder your mind's messed up. You got to get rid of all the leaven. Plus, your children will get contaminated if you're married and have children. It's like I said this morning, if you're in the home and you're a mother and father, you have children, you know, it's not how you live in public, it's how you live in secret. When nobody can see you. What are your attitudes? What is your life like? Anybody can live really a goody life in front of people. But when you're in the home, when you're with your children, when nobody can see you, what is your life? What is your attitude like? Can your children bear witness for you and say, my mom and dad, man, they're godly in the home. And it's really important that you'll never have peace until you make peace with Jesus Christ fully and completely. So Paul wants to make sure that we understand that we need to get rid of the idols in our lives. An idol is something that possesses you and controls your life. And you got to get rid of it. Look what else he says, verse 3. He says, therefore, because of this, what I just told you, I make known to you that no one speaking by the Spirit of God can call Jesus a curse, and no one can say that Jesus is Lord except by the Holy Spirit. I love that verse. Because what he's telling you here, he's bringing you back to this area where there's a lot of people that say, well, I heard somebody say this, say that. If they really have the Spirit of God, they cannot ever curse God. They cannot. The Holy Spirit won't do that. Very important to understand. That's why he says, therefore, I make known to you that no one speaking by the Holy Spirit of God can call Jesus what? Jesus a curse. And it's very important because there are a lot of times people, they'll say, well, I heard this person say this or say that. No. He says, and no one can say that Jesus is Lord except by the Holy Spirit. And who's the Holy Spirit? The one that brings you to conviction and the one that makes you be born again of the Holy Spirit of God. Very beautiful. He says that here. Very important that we understand that. This is the affirmation of the Holy Spirit that God is on the throne and that the Spirit of God convicts us of our sins. It's not you and I convicting each other. The Holy Spirit is the one that tests you first. When you're thinking of sinning against God, what does he do? He says, don't do it. And then he gives you the opportunity because we have free will to say, well, should I obey or should I disobey? That's where your will comes in. And of course, Satan on one side says, oh, don't listen to God. Go ahead and do it. You'll enjoy it. But when you take up the cross of Jesus Christ and you die to yourself, you know what you're going to do? You're going to obey. You're going to obey God. You're going to die to yourself. You're going to die to those desires. And the reason for that is not for myself, but what I want to do is I want to please God in what I do. That's the bottom line when it comes to Christianity. And yet, think of all the people that do not please or obey God's word, but they do whatever they want. And then they expect God to bless them. And they expect God to do mighty works in their lives. When yet, Paul says, what? You've grieved the Holy Spirit of God. Sin grieves the Holy Spirit of God. Because the Holy Spirit is a person. And the word to grieve means to bring pain. To bring pain to the work of the Holy Spirit, that person of the Holy Spirit. Which means that the Holy Spirit is hurt in what you're doing. Because God loves you. And God cares for you. And yet, he's giving you that will to make decisions. And the decisions that I make, I want to make sure that I make them according to the word of God. Not according to my philosophy. Not according to what I've learned in the world. But I want to make sure that it pleases the Lord in what I'm going to do. The movie that I watch, the music that I listen to, the things that I do. Why? Because if I'm not doing those things, then the Holy Spirit is going to be grieved and he can't work in me and through my life the way he wants to. And whose fault is it? my fault. Because I disobeyed. I didn't obey God's word. And that's why it's really important to understand that. Look what else he says now in verses 4-6 now, how we depend on God. Here Paul is showing that while there is a variety of the gifts of the Holy Spirit in the church, notice, there is a basic need. Look what he says. There are diversities of gifts, but the same Spirit. Unity. Christ is the head in the body of Christ. Fingers, toes, nose, ears, mouth, the whole thing. Every part of my body is needed to operate my body. But who's the leader? The head. I mean, think in the Old Testament times, in the book of Judges chapter 1. Because they used to have warfare, bows, arrows, they had spears, they had swords, they would ride horses and chariots. And when some king or some army would be captured by the enemy, you know what the first thing they would do when they would take them prisoners? They cut off their right thumbs and their right toes. You know why? You can't pull the bow anymore. You can't pull the bow. You can't hold on to things. And you can't really walk. You lose your balance. The big toe and the right thumb are important in my body. And a lot of times people don't want to be took because you're always in darkness. And smelly. But yet, somebody has to be a toe, right? You got to be content in the body of Christ wherever God has called you to serve. Whether a toe or a thumb or a finger or an eye or an ear, whatever it may be. Every part of the body is needed, notice, and the head leading in order for the body to be balanced and to operate fully the way God intended it to what? To operate. The problem in the church is that everybody wants to be an eye, or everybody wants to be a mouth, or everybody wants to be the best part in the body. And yet in the scripture, when you read right now, he's going to tell you that God gives to people what he sees is best for you. And yet, why is it that we're always looking to other people and we're covetous to have their gifts when we're not content with our own gifts that God's given to us? That creates problems in the body of Christ. You have to really be careful.
0: Comparing ourselves to others is a natural part of being human. 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
3: In 1796, George Washington made one of the most consequential decisions in American history. He chose not to seek a third term as president. So why does that matter? Because America was not built on permanent rulers. It was built on ordered liberty. Faith teaches that authority is a stewardship, not a possession. Leaders are accountable to God for how they use power. And why does that still matter to made one of the most consequential decisions in American history?

0: Washington's lesson still stands. A republic is preserved when power has limits, and public service remains a duty to God and country, not a path to personal rule.
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2: The Jesus Revolution. You know, this was the last great spiritual awakening in America. And I think we can learn from what happened there. You know, when you look back at the late 60s and the early 70s, there's a lot of parallels between then and now. It was a nation that was divided back then, racial conflict, a drug culture. Things were very dark. But listen to this. When things are really dark, God's light can shine brightly. Listen to this description from the 1971 edition of Time magazine talking about this spiritual awakening. I think they really captured what was going on. Quote, Jesus is alive and well and living in the radical spiritual fervor of a growing number of young Americans who have proclaimed an extraordinary religious revolution in his name. The article continues, their message, the Bible is true. Miracles happen. God really did so love the world. He gave his only begotten son. There is an uncommon morning freshness about this movement, writes Time. But their love seems more sincere than a slogan, deeper than the fast-fading sentiments of the flower children. And what startles the outsider is the extraordinary sense of joy they are able to communicate, end quote. Isn't that great? And I think we're due for another Jesus Revolution.
1: 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Already know God? Invite others to learn more about what it means to follow Jesus. Answers to questions about the Christian faith, online courses for Christian growth, and video messages from Pastor Greg Laurie can be found at harvest.org.
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7: You know, the faith of a child. Just ask God. How do you know what he's going to do and not going to do? Why don't you ask him? Oh, we don't pray about little things like that. You know, when you haven't eaten in a while, you pray about that. Lord, I'm not even asking for a meal. How about just a piece of bread? How about just some peanuts? How about, I don't know, chocolate?

0: Welcome to Apply Within, a verse-by-verse study of the Word of God with Pastor Bob Davis of North Country Chapel. We invite you to join with us as we, by the power of God's Holy Spirit, apply His Word within our own hearts as we study line upon line, precept upon precept, verse by verse, through the Bible. Jesus' disciples are afraid and are in hiding behind locked doors as our study of John continues in chapter 20, verse 19. Here's Pastor Bob.
1: Verse 30, John says at the end of chapter 20, many other signs truly did Jesus in the presence of his disciples, which are not written in this gospel. But these are written so that you might believe that Jesus is the Messiah, the Son of God, and that believing you might have life through his name. John says, by the power of the Holy Spirit, trust what I'm writing because it's the truth. It really happened. I swear to it. And you could believe too. And that's what he says. So we move on now. Chapter 21, verse 1. After these things, metatata. After what things? After the things that happened in chapter 20 where Jesus appeared to the guys twice. One week and then the following week. After these things, Jesus appeared again. He showed himself again.

0: to the disciples at the Sea of Tiberias. And on this wise, he showed himself. Or this is the way it happened. They were together. Simon Peter, Thomas called Didymus, Nathanael of Cana in Galilee, the sons of Zebedee, James and John, and two other of his disciples. Two more were just, they're not named. We would know them if he named them, but they're not named. Seven of them. Simon Peter said to them, I go a-fishing. They said unto him, we also go with you. They went forth and entered into a ship immediately, and that night they caught nothing. The Sea of Tiberias, we call it the Sea of Galilee. It was called the Sea of Galilee, but some named it Tiberias. There was a little town on the lake's western shore that King Herod Antipas, had built. And so because it was such a beautiful city, some people, they called it the Sea of Galilee, but sometimes they just referred to it as the Sea of Tiberias. It's the same place where Jesus walked on water and all that. That's the Sea of Galilee, Sea of Tiberias. Seven of the disciples were there. And Simon Peter, Thomas, the twin, Nathanael of Cana, up in Galilee, and the sons of Zebedee, James and John, and then two others. So seven disciples. And Peter says, I am going fishing. And the other said, I'm paraphrasing it, we'll go with you. That's what the language says. Now, Peter has a family. The reason I know he has a wife, we never met his wife. We will never meet her till we get to heaven. We don't know anything about her, and I'm sure she would like it to stay that way. Because you get into the spotlight and you get ripped to shreds because Christians are that way, right? So Peter's wife, we know nothing about her except she had a mother. And Jesus healed Peter's mother-in-law. That's how we learned he had a wife. He's got a wife. Maybe he's got children. I don't know nothing about kids, but he's got a wife. He's got a home somewhere because, you know, they were at Peter's place and his mother-in-law was sick, remember, and Jesus healed her. Well, he was at Peter's house. Peter has a house. So he's got bills to pay, in other words. Now he's not walking with Jesus. Jesus has risen from the dead. Now what do they do? They don't know what to do. Peter says, I gotta earn a living, guys. I'm paraphrasing because we're just building it from what we learn. And he says, I gotta do something. I'm gonna have to do something. I'm gonna go fishing. That's what I do. Well, so does his brother Andrew. So does James and John. There are a few of the disciples that were fishermen. All we know is they're going fishing. What else can they do? They're waiting on Jesus is what they're doing, and they don't know what else to do. Right? You guys are praying and you say, Lord, what do you want us to do? And you're not sure. So be careful and don't run off and do this, that, or the other. Listen, that night, we're told they did go fishing, but they didn't even get one fish. They caught nothing. It wasn't because of their lack of skills. This is what Peter's profession, Peter and Andrew, this is their profession. This is James and John. This is what they've grown up to do. They know how to fish, and they couldn't catch one. It wasn't because of the lack of experience. I believe it was because Jesus has called them to something else now. When the morning was now come, they fished all night and got nothing. Morning was come. Jesus stood on the shore, but the disciples did not know it was Jesus. And Jesus said to them, he cried out to them, they're not real, real, real far from shore, it looks like. Children, have you any food? They answered him, no. They don't know who they're talking to. Some man just yells out from the beach, children, friends, dear friends, did you catch anything? And they said, no. He said to them, throw the net on the right side of the boat and you'll catch something. That's a promise. That's a command with a promise, isn't it? They don't know it's Jesus, though. So they cast, therefore, they threw their net out on the side. He told them to. Now they were not able to draw it back into the boat. There were too many fishes. They couldn't get it back inside the boat. Therefore, that disciple that Jesus loved, remember, we learned that's John, the one writing this gospel. the one that Jesus loved, said to Peter, "That's the Lord. I know it is. That's the Lord." Now, when Simon Peter heard that it was the Lord, he girt his fisher's coat unto him. He put on his outer garment. They would strip down to almost like their undergarments. They're out there working and they're getting soaked with the waves. And, you know, so he puts on his outer garment and he cast himself into the sea. He's going to go to Jesus. The other disciples came in a little ship, for they were not far from land, but about 200 cubits. That would, to you and me, that's around 3 to 350 feet out. So they were on their back, way back in already, and hadn't caught a thing, right? They were dragging that net with fishes, full of fishes. It's early morning. Jesus is standing at the shore. Jesus got up early a lot. He rose from the dead before sunrise. He's up, you know, he's just up. He's got to get moving. He stood on the shore and he called out to his disciples, "Dear children, dear friends, did you catch any fish? Did you get anything?" And listen, the language, the question is asked in the negative. So the language that you and I would say it is, "You didn't catch anything, did you?" So Jesus tells them now, this is Jesus. If you want to serve God, begin to listen to him. Read your Bible. Begin to listen. Listen closely to God. Jesus told them to throw the net out now, do it now, and do it on the right side of the boat this time. Why? Because he is God, and he knows where the fish are at all times, right? We don't. We're out there going, zzz, move down something. Oh, you know, just don't let him see your shadow. Don't cough, and don't make the ripples, and you're doing all these tricks and everything, and God's going, "It's right there, Bob. It's just right there. Reach down, you can pick it up." But I'm not listening. That's for you fishermen. They did it, and they caught so many fish, the net was too full. They couldn't get it back into the boat. And it was John who realized instantly. He was there at the cross. He's sensitive. He went to the tomb. He couldn't figure out what happened, but he was sensitive. John believed a miracle. It's Jesus. It's our Lord. That's our Lord. I know it is. I can't tell from here, but look. Peter does not hesitate for a second. He grabs his outer garment, throws it on, jumps in the water, and heads to Jesus. The rest of the guys are there to drag the boat back and the fish. Now, had you been Peter, and I've been Peter, in modern-day Christians, they'd have said, "Yeah, you leave and you leave all the work for us, loser," right? They wouldn't even think about you wanted to get to Jesus. They're just complaining that they had to bring all these fish. "We didn't catch one, we're bummed. Okay, now we got 153 and now we're mad at you. Why don't you stay and help us? Stop it, everybody. Lighten up. Jesus is here." And everybody reacts differently. They're doing what he told them to do. They're not going to let the fish go. They're going to bring them in. Remember, they think they're working for their livelihood, right? They think some of them are professional fishermen, and what a load we got. Whoa. All they had to do was ask God where the fish were. Now, who thinks of that kind of thing? That's so simple, even children wouldn't do it unless they're little bitty. Then they'd try it. Let's ask God. I remember a little girl. When her fish died, she said to her dad, "Let's ask God to heal him." And dad said, I'm not going to. "No, we'll just get you another one." "I love my fish." She's 9 years old. "Let's ask God to heal him." And when the guy was telling me the story, he said, I was embarrassed because I thought, I'm not going to pray for a dumb goldfish. But he couldn't say that to his little girl. So he said, "Okay, honey, you pray." They held hands and prayed. That thing was belly up. It was gone. And they held hands and prayed. And she was praying, fish is swimming. You know, the faith of a child. Just ask God. How do you know what he's going to do and not going to do? Why don't you ask him? Oh, we don't pray about little things like that. You know, when you haven't eaten in a while, you pray about that. "Lord, I'm not even asking for a meal. How about just a piece of bread? How about just some peanuts? How about, I don't know, chocolate?" Anything. You start to humble yourself and you don't get so picky. You say, "It doesn't work for me." Yes, it does. Ask and you shall receive. Seek and you shall find. Knock and it shall be opened unto you. But it is written in the present imperative, meaning ask and continue to ask. Knock and keep on knocking. Seek and don't stop seeking. Keep it, right? Oh, I asked him. I asked him last Thursday. Keep on until he tells you no, right? Well, look at verse 9. As soon as they had come to the shore, they saw a fire of coals there, and fish were already on the fire cooking. And there was bread. Oh, fresh bread. Gonna have a fish sandwich. For some of you, that's probably a thrill. I'm happy for you. I'd take a gallon of tartar sauce and be right there with you. I said, I kind of like this kind of fish. My wife says, no, you don't. You just like tartar sauce. Half a gallon of tartar sauce and get anything down. So there it is. The fish are on the fire. There's bread. And Jesus said to them, bring of the fish which you have now caught. Come, bring them on out. Simon Peter went up. Now notice, he's just on the move, isn't he? What did Jesus say to you? Get those fish in here. And Peter goes right over and he's just pulling it out. They drew the net to land of great fishes, 153. 153. And for all, there was so many, yet the net didn't break. There were too many for that net to handle. Too much for their equipment, yet it didn't break. It didn't rip. It didn't tear. They're used to mending those nets all the time. When Jesus called John and his brother James, when he called them, they were sitting what? On the boat after having been fishing, repairing the nets. Remember that? Because you got to fix it to go out again tonight. But the net didn't even break. And then we read this, Jesus said to them, come and eat. Now that's Jesus right there. I can hear him. Come and eat. Okay, you don't have to tell me that twice. And none of the disciples dared to even ask him. The language is, they didn't even bother to ask. They knew, they just knew. They didn't say, are you? Knowing it was the Lord. And Jesus then came and he took bread and he gave them fish likewise. Jesus fed them breakfast. This is now the third time that Jesus showed himself to his disciples after he has risen from the dead. The disciples, as they're getting to the shore, right there, they're pulling the boat out of the water, so to speak, and there's a fire going, and on the fire, there's fish being fried already. And there's bread there, too. And they're hungry. They've been working all night. They toiled. It is a job. You don't just throw it in once and say, oh, we can't catch a fish. They spent the night. That's the best time to catch fish there in the Sea of Galilee. And so all night, that's what they're working. And they're working hard, and now they're tired. And I'm sure they're hungry, been going all night. There was bread and there was fish. We're not told how the fish got there. All we're told is it was there when they hadn't pulled theirs out of the water yet, and there was fish on the fire. Now, how did that get there? The Bible doesn't tell me. I don't know. Maybe Jesus, you know, being out there early, watching them struggling, just threw a little, you know, little pole in there and caught four or five or six fish while he's waiting, or however many. I don't know. Maybe they were actually poof, half cooked already, just right there. Maybe he said, and a bunch of them jumped out of the water onto the fire. I don't know how he did it. And it doesn't matter. You know what's key here? And that's why I listen to the Bible say, I think that Jesus did amazing miracle. Listen, you're missing the point. The point is Jesus did it. And who really cares how he gets you your breakfast? If you're having breakfast, you say, thank you. Man, I was hungry. No, we're going to fight over how many fish were really on the fire. Well, meaning, did he make the bread? Did he have old bread? Was it stale? What did he wear? What? Stop it. Either way, no matter how the fish got there, we see that Jesus doesn't need bread. their help to get fish. They went out fishing. He said, I'm going to make you fishers of men. Okay, but I don't know where you are right now. I'm going back to the only thing I know. I'm telling you, we're going to do something different, guys. So either way, no matter how those fish and that bread got there, we see that Jesus doesn't need our help to get it. He will allow me to serve. He will use me if I'm willing. He will use you. He will use Peter and James and John, all of them, Thomas. He will use every one of them if they're willing. But listen, he can get his own fish. He could preach his own gospel. I think that you know that the truth is right now in the Middle East, Jesus is appearing to Muslims in their own homes and they're receiving Jesus Christ with no one preaching them the gospel. And you say, how could he do that? He's got us. Well, let me answer that. But the truth is, God could do anything he wants, right? And he is doing anything he wants, but he still called us and we're still serving and we can still serve right now if we're simply willing. And look at us. It's not like he went and he chose the most brilliant and the, you know, it's like he said, who wants to do this? I don't know what it is, but I'll do it. Sucker, come on. And here we go. And he starts molding us and making us into his image. And somebody somewhere, when you get to heaven, will probably come up and say to you, God use you that I would come into the kingdom. So thank you. Thank you for listening to God. People are going to come up and you're going to go, I don't know who you are. I never knew. Well, yeah, but you helped support that missionary and he came way on where that little village I lived and I got saved. So I just wanted to thank you. You know, I didn't do anything. Yes, you did. God used you. And God is using us if we will just let him. Listen, he will allow us to serve him, but he doesn't need our help to get the job done. In his kindness and mercy, he allows us to be a part. And that's his plan, to allow us to do that. Jesus told them, bring the fish on over that you caught. Bring them. When they pulled it back out. Peter goes running over there. They pulled it out. They counted 153 fish. 153 fish. Now, they had labored all night. They caught nothing. But in obeying Jesus, that simple little obedience, which seems like nothing to nobody, nothing to anybody, I should say. They labored all night, got nothing. Jesus says, throw that net back out onto the right side of the boat. And they did. And they caught such a huge amount of fish, they couldn't get them all in the boat. You know, there are entire books written trying to explain the number 153. So I read one. I didn't read the book. I just read the little section, what the book is all about. And he said, well, that's miraculous because there are 153 different types of fish in the Sea of Galilee. So God got them one of each. And I go, I don't need to read the rest of the book. Thank you very much, but don't pay $2.95 for that, baby. But, you know, and people are saying it's a mystical number, 153. It means something. You got to study through the Bible and find 153. They try to make it mythical or mystical about the fish and the numbers. But basically, all it is to you and me, it's not a secret. It's a fact. John boldly writes, we counted them, and there are 153. The only one that could say that would be a what? An eyewitness, an eye-hand counting witness. That's why it's 153, so that we would know it really happened, so that we would say it really did. John remembered the exact number of fishes in the net, and he said it was too much for the net, and another, he says, I'm an eyewitness, the net didn't break. Jesus said, come and get it. If you will, come and dine, King James. Come and get it. If you will, you can say, guys, breakfast is served. Now, have you ever been around men's retreat or men's breakfast or men's anything? You don't even have to say, before the sentence is over, people are already in line and sitting down eating. And I'm telling you, that's what those guys just did. Come and get it. And they did. And Jesus served them. Sit right down. I know you're tired. and he gives them some fish and bread. He serves each one of them. Jesus, our risen Savior, suffered on the cross, Calvary, became flesh and dwelt among us, lived a completely sinless life, God Almighty in human flesh, goes to the cross, suffers between heaven and earth for six straight hours hanging on the cross, shedding the blood of God, paying the price for all sin, mine and yours, and yes, you've sinned too, not just me, all of our sins. He paid for all sin. And then he gave up the ghost. He died and was buried. 3 days later, he rose again. He is the King of Kings and Lord of Lords, and he takes time to make breakfast for seven guys that are, unless Matthew was there, all those seven are completely uneducated. They're poor. They're gonna eke out a living just like all of us try to do. Scratch out a living is all they're trying to do. And the God of all creation stoops down to make them breakfast. And then we're looking at each other going, why don't you get your own? You think I'm your slave? And what did Jesus say? Yes, if you want to become great, if you want to be great in God's kingdom, learn to be the servant of everybody else. That's easy to quote. Now, we're asking God for the grace and the love to do that. To just take a step back and say, come on, everybody, do it. Come on, everybody, you do this. Jesus, God Almighty, risen from the dead, he serves them breakfast. He makes their breakfast and he serves it to them. You think he's got bigger things to handle? I mean, there's Russia coming along. We can't get Russia out of the news. It hadn't come along yet, but it will. Back, you know, that was 2,000 years ago. There's Iran coming along. There's a lot of trouble headed his way. There's some big things he's got going on. And does he have time to answer your prayers? Yeah. Does he have time to make sure that you eat? Yes, he does. Does he have the time to sit with you and help you walk through the things that are going on in your heart and life? When you say, I don't get it, I don't understand what's happening to me, and he's just right there.
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2: This is Carol Platt Liebau for townhall.com. As most Americans know, the Democratic Party has begun a dangerous flirtation with the Democratic Socialists of America. What's shocking is how far and how fast the rot has spread. To his credit, Democratic Congressman Tom Suozzi is pushing back with a pledge called the Promise to America. Its three core principles are simple common sense. We're capitalist, not socialist. We want safety, not lawlessness. And we're proud, not ashamed, of America. Here's the disturbing part. Of the 212 House Democrats, only 13 have signed on. That tells you how mainstream socialist ideas have become in the Democratic Party and how radicals have intimidated the moderates. It's shocking that these simple principles are now controversial in a major American political party. That should concern every voter who values freedom. Let's hope it's a wake-up call.
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13: 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And as always, we would encourage you to follow along with us in your Bibles if you can. Today on Grace to Live, Pastor Keith continues his series in the book of Genesis. So if you have your Bibles, please turn with us today to Genesis chapter 1. 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
14: And the book of Genesis is critical to that. And that's why the book of Genesis is so brutally and relentlessly attacked in our culture and even in some churches today. Because it all boils down to, did God actually say? And that's the title of today's message. And the subtitle, you know, I have these subtitles because I'm always fighting back and forth with what to call a message, is what's in a word? What's in a word like yom? What's in a word like day? And our passage today, when we're going to do a flyover of Genesis chapter 1, 1 through 2, 3. And we're going to understand that things are plain. When you look into the book of Genesis, this book of beginnings, this most important book of the Bible, if you get Genesis wrong, you got everything else wrong. If you get Genesis chapter 1, 2, and 3 wrong, you've got everything else wrong. Genesis tells us why things are the way things are. Genesis tells us about the origin of the universe, the origin of life, the origin of humanity or mankind, the origin and purpose of work, the origin of sex and sexuality, of identity, of gender, the origin and purpose of marriage, the origin of sin, sadness, sickness, and suffering in a fallen world, the origin of language, where culture came from, the origin of nations, the origin of religions. Even Israel, and today, I mean, just look at what we're seeing. If you want to understand why we're seeing what we're seeing, it's in the book of Genesis. And in Genesis 2, or Genesis also, not T-W-O, in Genesis also, we find not only the origins of these things that often trouble us, but the origin of hope, the origin of peace, the origin of certainty, and the origin of salvation and the grace of God in Genesis chapter 3. This is a book for our time. There's no doubt about it. So if you're joining us today, you're coming in the middle of the beginning of an introduction or to a series. And so you definitely are going to want to go back to the two previous messages on Genesis and catch up. But what this all comes down to today is really, what's in a word? What's in a word? I remember a president of the United States years ago, and not in our recent history, but maybe 30 years ago, caught in the midst of a lie, and he said, well, it depends on what the meaning of is, and there's this whole discussion about the meaning of words. Words have meaning. Now, we try to sometimes redefine and reload words to suit our purposes. Take the word love. The word love has meant many things over time. In the 60s and the 70s, it meant one thing. In Victorian England, it meant another, maybe. But what does love mean to you? When you hear the word love, what does that mean to you? Everybody's got their own definition. There was a book years ago called Love Story, and it defined love this way. Love means never having to say you're sorry. Love is a feeling that you feel that you've never felt before, that you feel as you meet the right person, your soulmate. Love is a hole you fall into. Love is a hole, is a tree you fall out of. Today, love has come to mean sometimes affirming someone's sin rather than hurting their feelings. Your definition of love might be driven by a need to accommodate the needs or desires or preferences of others, your need for acceptance, or your ideology or your worldview. Love. People say, I don't feel loved. And some would tell us it's all a matter of definition. Well, here's the problem. Here's the problem. It's not what love means to you. That's the wrong question. The better question is, what is the meaning of love? What does love mean according to the author, inventor, and creator of all language and meaning? What does love mean to God? Because God defines love, right? What does any word mean to God? Because he created the languages. Does God's meaning or his intended meaning count? I mean, he invented the word and the concept love. He invented the word word. And so what we have to do is look to God's meaning. And in the world of pastoral ministry, we call that finding the author's intent. And so we have this message today. Did God actually say, what's in a word? Is the meaning of a word like day or yom or love discoverable? Is it knowable? Is it clear? And for that, we look into the word of God And we ask these questions of the text. So if you haven't already, you want to turn your Bibles to Genesis chapter 1. Some would tell us that Genesis chapter 1 is undecipherable. That Genesis chapter 1 creates more questions than answers. And that it's hard, if not impossible, to wrap our arms around, because there are so many different theories about the meaning of certain parts of that chapter. Well, understand this, as we can find the meaning. We can understand things. So what we're going to do, we're going to look at Genesis chapter 1 for the most part, and I mean we're going to fly over it, okay? And we're going to break our discussion into four parts or four movements. We're going to ask ourselves, looking into the text, what did God say? What did he say? What do the words say? We're going to look into the text and say, what did God mean? I mean, what do the words mean here? And we're going to ask ourselves also, number three, how can we know what God meant? How can we be sure of the meaning of the word day, yom, any word? And then we're going to ask ourselves, so how then should we, shall we think moving ahead? So let's get started. Let me give you some preliminaries. Words do have meaning, right? Words do have meaning. You know why? Because without words, you can't communicate. Words are the currency of ideas, right? And think about this. If words didn't have meaning, none of you could bake cookies. What does teaspoon really mean? What does sugar really mean? It says sugar, but what does it mean? You couldn't say duck. You say duck and people would jump. I mean, think about it. I mean, this is where the common sense factor comes in. See, there are two people, and in any communication, there's the communicator, the transmitter, and the receiver, right? The person who transmits whatever he wants to transmit or whatever she wants to transmit has an idea, a specific idea in mind, and they communicate that idea. And that's their authorial intent, the transmitter's intent. We don't get to, well, that's what he said, duck, but he really meant stick out in your chin so I can punch it much harder. No, that's not what's going on there. And so they transmit their idea, and we receive it. We're the recipient. And our job is to determine the transmitter's intention, the author's intention, whether we're baking cookies or following directions, you know, somebody's telling us how to get someplace. You can't ignore it. And there's only one correct interpretation of the data, right? If it says put in sugar, you don't put in salt, you don't put in a rock. Authorial intent, discoverable, knowable, actionable, duck. And God, of course, is the author of all languages. He is the uber communicator, the communicator par excellence. The question is, will we receive what he has to say, or will we try to filter it out in some way? And this is the big controversy, because if Genesis chapter 1 through 3 is plain and simple, the world has problems. And so we get into this whole, well, did God really say this? I mean, I sat in a business meeting one time with a man, and the president of our company gave us instructions, and after it was over, he said, well, he said this, but what did he really mean? I was like, well, Jim, he said this, this, and this. This is what he wants us to do. And he was sitting there trying to read between the lines. There are sometimes there is no reading between the lines, right? Words may have meaning. So God has written to us in his word, right? That's this love letter from another world that we have called the Bible. And he wrote to be understood, and we know that he's not an incompetent. So the question is, will we choose to take time to understand what he said? And with these thoughts in mind, let's start with question number one, all right? What did God say in Genesis 1:1 through 2:3, our passage today? Let's find out. I'm going to read it to you. I'm going to hit the high points. I'm not going to read the whole chapter and everything, but just... you're reading a book, right? You're reading a book. The Bible is a book. The words are connected. The ideas flow. Let's look and see what God said about his creating the heavens and the earth. Genesis 1:1, in the beginning, God created the heavens and the earth. Statement of fact. The earth was without form and void, and darkness was over the face of the deep. And the Spirit of God was hovering over the face of the waters, and God, let's just stop right there. You remember we studied Revelation? There are bright, shiny objects, and like, well, what does that mean, form and void, you know? There are some bright, we don't want to be distracted by those yet. We'll get to those eventually. But when you go through, what is the passage telling you about, right? And the Spirit of God was hovering over the face of the waters, and God said, let there be light. And because words have meaning, and there was light. And God saw that the light was good. And God separated the light from the darkness. And God called the light day, and the darkness he called night. And there was evening, and there was morning, the first day. And there was evening, and there was morning, a first day. This verse right here is the big controversial verse. It's the first use of the word yom in the Bible. And it uses it, it's the archetypal use, depending on how you want to say tomato, tomato, right? Of the word yom. And it refers to a literal solar 24-hour day. The Jews measured night and day from evening to morning kind of thing. And this is the big dividing line, okay? Verse 6, and God said, let there be an expanse in the midst of the waters, and let it separate the waters from the waters. And God made the expanse and separated the waters that were under the expanse from the waters that were above the expanse. And so it was. And God called the expanse heaven, and there was an evening, and there was a morning, a second day. Verse 13, and there was evening, and there was morning, a third day. Verse 14, and God said, let there be lights in the expanse of the heavens to separate the day from the night, and let them be for, this is important, don't miss this, signs and for seasons and for days and for years. And let them be lights in the expanse of the heavens to give light upon the earth. What does it say? And it was so. Verse 21. So God created the great sea creatures and every living sea creature that moves, with which the waters swarm according to their kinds, and every winged bird according to its kind. And God saw that it was good. And this has a sense of completion here. And God made the beasts of the earth according to their kinds, and the livestock according to their kinds, and everything that creeps on the ground according to its kind. And God saw that it was good. You ever had anybody tell you good job? Can you imagine God telling you good job? What that would mean? And God saw that it was good. Verse 26, then God said, let us make man in our own image after our likeness, and let them have dominion over the fish of the sea and over the birds of the heavens and over the livestock and over all the earth and over every creeping thing that creeps on the earth. Verse 27, so God created man in his own image. In the image of God, he created him. Male and female, he created them. And God blessed them, and God said to them, be fruitful and multiply and fill the earth and subdue it and have dominion over the fish of the sea and over the birds of the heavens and over every living thing that moves on the earth. Verse 31. And God saw everything that he had made. He's taking a survey now of his actions. And God saw everything that he had made, and behold, it was very good. And there was evening, and there was morning, the sixth day. Verse 1, chapter 2. Thus, the heavens and the earth were finished. Creating has stopped, and all the host of them. And on the seventh day, God finished his work that he had done. And he rested on the seventh day. In the Hebrew Bible, the word is better translated abstained. He ceased creating on the seventh day from all of his work that he had done. So God blessed the seventh day and made it holy. He set it apart because on it God rested from all his work that he had done in creation. So we have this narrative here. It's a historical narrative. The structure is not poetic. You keep seeing that, and God said, and God did this, and God did that. That's narrative. That's historical narrative. And what did we see when we looked at this just now? I mean, what went on there? Day one, the creation of light, verses 1, 3 through 5. Day two, the creation of space and water, verses 6 through 8. Day three, the creation of plant life, verses 9 through 13. Day four, the creation of the sun, the moon, the stars, and measurement systems. Don't miss that. For seasons and for years and for days, for signs, verses 14 through 19. Day five, the creation of fish and bird life, 20 through 23. The sixth day, the creation of land animals in the pinnacle of God's creation. His piece de resistance, right, as some say. People being made in the image and likeness of God, different from the animals. Radically different. They resemble God in some sense more than they resemble animals. And the seventh day, chapter 2, verses 1 through 3, creation is over. So you have 6 days of creation, and then you have that seventh day set apart. And what we see here is a creative God, an omnipotent God. He calls things into existence that from nothing, ex nihilo creation. We've talked about that before. And it's really interesting, too, because when you watch the systematic creation, he's creating a biosphere, an ecological environment to support what's coming next. And everything's built and put in place to support human life. God's not a tinkerer. There's no trial and error here. He pronounces it very good. Had made, done, over with, no trial and error. He's a perfectionist. And at the end of it all, he looks back and he doesn't say, that was good. He goes, behold. It's almost like he's calling you over. Behold, all of this is very good. Very good. Not just so. Which brings us to the title of our message, of course, and also questions beneath the questions. You see, when somebody raises an issue, there's always something underneath. You do have to dig deep sometimes. And one of the questions that people ask today is, you know, can God create an entire universe in just 6 days, six 24-hour days? Well, you really need to ask a different question. Did God say he did? Did God actually say? Well, just read. What does it say? What does the text say? What did God say? Can he create a universe in 6 solar days? He says he did. Okay, that brings us to our second question then. But what did he really mean? What did he mean? Could it be that these days were really ages? Was there some huge gap that took place? And so people say, yes, it says that, but what do these words really mean? It's almost as if, you know, the great theologian Inigo Montoya, you keep saying that word, but it does not mean what I think you mean, what I think you think it means. Actually, it does. Did God actually say? He said he created the earth in 6 days. How do we know he meant it? Well, we can look to the Bible, right? In Exodus chapter 20, verse 11, you read this. For in 6 days, God made the heavens and the earth and the sea and all that is in them, and he rested on the seventh day. Therefore, God blessed the Sabbath day and made it holy. What do you think a Jew in that day would think when he read that? He made the earth in 6 days. He set apart the Sabbath as a memorial to the Jews forever. The seventh day. Exodus 31, 16 and 17. Therefore, the people of Israel shall keep the Sabbath. The people of Israel shall keep the Sabbath observing the Sabbath throughout their generations as a covenant forever. It is a sign between me and the people of Israel that in 6 days, God made the heavens and the earth. And on the seventh day, he rested and was refreshed. You know, it's interesting. Where do we get a month from? Phases of the moon, right? Takes a month. Where do we get a year from? Well, it takes that long for the earth to revolve around the sun. Where do you get a week from? There's nothing in nature. There's nothing observable. You get a week from God. 6 days you shall labor, and on the seventh day you shall rest. Day. What does day mean? See, there's an elephant in the room here. And this is what happens when you crack the door, when you peek into Pandora's box. You know? The elephant in the room isn't really what the meaning of day is. I mean, yeah, it's part of it. It's a symptom of a larger problem, I guess. The elephant in the room is the inspiration and the interpretation of Scripture. You see, what we're really saying is Genesis really reliable? Is it really inspired by God? But what you're really saying is, can I trust the Word of God? And remember who Jesus is, right? He's the one who did all the creating in Genesis chapter 1, of course. But look what he says. Look what he says. And remember who he is. But from the beginning of creation, God made them male and female. He's referring to Genesis chapter 1. Then he refers to Genesis chapter 2, 24. Therefore, a man shall leave his father and his mother, hold fast to his wife, and the two shall become one flesh. He's quoting Genesis to the Jewish leaders, to you and I, as authoritative, as reliable, as God's word. So they are no longer two, but one flesh. What therefore God has joined together, let not man separate. Now, Jesus says you can trust Genesis. Says that you should trust Genesis, that it's reliable.

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And if you'd like more information on Pastor Keith or Hillside Church, here's how you can connect with us. 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Well, we hope that you'll join us again next time for Grace to Live. But until then, I'm your host, Kevin Reeves. And on behalf of Pastor Keith and everyone here at Hillside Church, it is our prayer that the Lord will richly bless you. And thanks for listening.

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4: 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You're some of that. But you're not all that. 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
9: 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When I-

0: Welcome to Life from the Word with Pastor Chris Swanson of Calvary Chapel, Chester Springs. Today on Life from the Word, we'll be in the book of 2 Peter in chapter 2. 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
1: Do you remember we went through James chapter 1, my brethren, count it all joy when you fall into various testings or trials? Remember that? Perosmos? Testing. Well, the word here used is the one in the beginning of James chapter 1, verses 1 through 12, and that is testing. The Lord knows how to deliver the godly out, ek. The church is called the ekklesia, the called out ones. When things get bad, encourage yourself. We're going to get the ek out of here. Ekklesia. So the Lord knows how to deliver the godly ek out of temptation, testing, and to reserve the unjust unto the day of judgment to be punished. Turn to Revelation 3. We see this interesting progression again in Revelation 3. Chapter 3, verse 7, to the angel of the church in Philadelphia write, these things saith he that is holy, he that is true, he that hath the key of David, he that openeth and no man shutteth, and shutteth and no man openeth. I know thy works. Behold, I have set before thee an open door, and no man can shut it, for thou hast a little strength, and hast kept my word, and hast not denied my name. Kept my word, not denied my name. Behold, I will make them which are of the synagogue of Satan, which say they are Jews and are not, but do lie. Behold, I will make them to come and to worship before thy feet, and to know that I have loved you. Because thou hast kept the word of my patience, I will also keep thee from, there's ek, the hour of, here's our word, testing, perosmos. I will also keep you out from, is the idea, the hour of temptation, which shall come upon all the world to try them that dwell upon the earth. When you go through Revelation, the term, they that dwell upon the earth, them that dwell upon the earth,

0: earth is used 10 times through the book, and it is used speaking of the unbelievers. So I will keep you out of the time of testing that comes upon the unbelievers that dwell upon the earth. Behold, I come quickly, hold fast what you have, that no man take your crown. So we go back to Peter, we get an interesting reminder of that. The Lord knows how to deliver the godly out of temptation, testing, and to reserve the unjust unto the day of judgment to be punished. That reminds us of Revelation 3, very similar. But chiefly, them that walk after the flesh. Them who? Verse 1, chapter 2. The false teachers who are going to be among you, who are going to privately bring in damnable heresies, denying the very Lord who bought them, who will bring upon themselves swift destruction, and many will follow their destructive ways, and because of them, the way of truth will be evil spoken of. Why? And what's the motivation? Covetousness, and they want your stuff. That's the root of it. Now, if you say to me, Pastor, why is he going through all this? How many of you are holding a Bible or an electronic form of a Bible? Come on, hands up. Let me see. How many of you realize none of you at the time he wrote this would have one? Virtually none. Your church would receive an epistle. They would probably keep it much like the Jews did their scriptures in their synagogue. They would keep them usually together. They would protect them. They'd be read on the Sunday when the church would gather. And so you had to listen carefully because you would encounter many people with all kinds of doctrines. And so Peter is saying, you need to watch out, because if you encounter people that really seem to be more about what do you have in your pocket than what God is doing in your heart, you want to watch out you're not getting hooked up to a false teacher. How many are beginning to follow me here? He's trying to warn the church. And there are certain characteristics to look for. So he continues in what to look for. Chiefly them, verse 10, that walk after the flesh. What's one of the first things you observe of them? They walk after the flesh, fleshly behaviors. In the lust of uncleanness, there'll be sensuality and things in their lives that don't line up with what we were told to do. They'll despise government. They have an authority problem. And ultimately, with who?
1: God,
0: because they want God on their terms instead of coming to God on his terms. And so they've morphed and manipulated doctrines to have God on their terms. They despise governments. They're presumptuous. That's interesting. That means bold or daring, are they? Self-willed. Listen to the definition of this word. It's authetes. Authetes is one who is pleased with himself and despises others. Insolent, surly, the contrast of courteous or affable. It goes on. A person who is obstinately maintaining his own opinion or asserts his own rights, but is reckless to the rights, feelings, or interests of others. You're saying, man, I grew up with one of those. Just kidding. Self-willed, it's really all about them. And they're more than happy to use people seeking after God to promote and to benefit themselves. Watch out for these people. Self-willed, they're not afraid to speak evil of dignities. What kind of dignities? Verse 11. Whereas angels, which are greater in power and might, bring not railing accusation against them before the Lord. What does all this mean? Turn to Jude, the book with no chapter, just before Revelation. Jude. Jude 9. He also talking about false teachers. It's almost like the church had a problem with them. Warns them as well. He warns us in verse 8, saying, likewise, also these filthy dreamers defile the flesh, again, carnal. They despise dominion, authority problem, ultimately God. They speak evil of dignities. Hey, same theme. What does that mean? Verse 9. Yet Michael the archangel, when contending with the devil, he disputed about the body of Moses. Michael did not bring against the devil a railing accusation, but said, the Lord rebuke thee. Went straight to the authority of God. Take another interesting look. Go left, past Matthew to Malachi, past Malachi to Zechariah chapter 3. Zechariah chapter 3. Zechariah chapter 3, verse 1, it says, he showed me Joshua the high priest standing before the angel of the Lord and Satan standing at his right hand to resist him. That's a bad place to be. And the Lord said unto Satan, the Lord rebuke thee, O Satan. Even the Lord that hath chosen Jerusalem rebuke thee. Is not this priesthood and this nation a brand plucked out of the fire? And it goes on about how Joshua would be given clean garments. So here we have the angelic realm and the angel of the Lord dealing with the demonic realm. And the only way they deal with them is by saying, the Lord rebuke thee. You get these teachers out there that start talking about how I bind and all this other stuff. You know, it reminds me of Acts chapter 19, the city of Ephesus. There, God's doing unusual miracles through the hands of Paul. So much so that these seven sons of Sceva, these itinerant exorcists who were Jews, they're dealing with a demonically possessed man, and they say, we adjure you by Jesus whom Paul preaches to come out of that guy. And the demon within the man said, Jesus I know well. Paul I'm acquainted with. Who are you? And they're like, hey, and he jumps on them, attacks them, rips their garments off them. These guys run out naked, and all of Ephesus learns the name of Jesus is not a rabbit's foot, and it's not a lucky charm. You don't just whip it out when you need it. You have to have a relationship with him. Very powerful. These false teachers are speaking about dignities and angelic and demonic realms, things they don't even understand. Watch out for them. They're not afraid to speak evil of dignities. We had a men's retreat this early in the year, and one of our brothers, Miguel, was preaching and did a great job. And he said, when you're having a conversation with the devil, keep it short. It's like, man, that's good. I'm borrowing it. That's really good. Pastor Chuck used to tell us, always keep the Lord between you and the devil. Anytime the demonic realm's after you, you rebuke them in Jesus' name. And I will let you know, if you will take authority in Jesus' name, the devil in his realm will flee. Trust in the Lord. We have seen God do it. You simply take authority in Jesus' name. We have no power. We have no authority. We come to you in the name of Jesus Christ. And in Jesus' name, you have to leave. And they have to leave. Always keep the Lord between you and the devil. You've heard the old saying, when the devil starts knocking, ask the Lord to answer the door. Keep the Lord between you and the devil. Not these guys. They're not afraid to speak evil of dignities. Whereas angels, which are greater in power and might, bring not a railing accusation against them before the Lord. But these false teachers, these false brothers who have their own agenda, these as natural brute beasts, the word is a logos, just unreasoning, like just dumb oxes. These as natural brute beasts are made to be taken and destroyed. Whoa! Pastor, that's harsh. Okay, left turn, Matthew 13. Matthew 13, left turn. Jesus is speaking to the people in parables. That's great. What's a parable? Well, glad you asked. A parable is an earthly truth alongside a spiritual truth. If you really don't have a heart that's open to God, you'll sit there and listen to the earthly truth and go, well, duh, anybody knows that, and go home. But if you have a heart that is open to God, to the Spirit of God working in you, you'll hear the earthly truth, you'll begin to think about it, and you realize, hey, he's telling us this. So depending on the condition of the heart and whether or not you have ears to hear, you all have ears, the question is, are you listening? Will depend on whether or not you walk away with an earthly truth or a spiritual truth. And so he began to teach them in parables. He put another parable forth, verse 24, and said, the kingdom of heaven is likened unto a man which sowed good seed in his field. But while the man slept, his enemy came and sowed tares among the wheat and went his way. But when the blade sprung up and brought forth fruit, then appeared the tares also. So the servants of the house builder or householder came unto him and said, sir, didst thou not sow good seed in thy field? From whence then hath it tares? And he said unto him, an enemy hath done this. Plan B. And the servant said unto him, will thou then that we go and gather them up? And he said, no, lest while you gather up the tares, you root up the wheat also with them. Let them grow together unto the harvest, and in the time of the harvest I will say to the reapers, gather ye together first the tares, and bind them in bundles to burn them, but gather the wheat into my barn. Well, verse 31, he put forth another parable. Verse 33, he put forth another parable. Verse 34, all these things spake Jesus unto the multitude in parables, and without a parable speaking not unto them. Why? That it might be fulfilled which was spoken by the prophet, saying, I will open my mouth in parables. I will utter things which have been kept secret from the foundation of the world. So then Jesus sent the multitude away and went into the house, and all his disciples came unto him, saying, what's up with that parable? Modern translation. Declare unto us the parable of the tares of the field. So Jesus answered and said unto them, he that soweth the good seed is the Son of Man. So go back through the parables where the seed is being sown. The sower is the Son of Man. Now you're learning how to interpret them. The field is the world. When you see a parable with a field, Jesus now tells you what a field means. It's the world. Go back and run through the parables with it. The field is the world. The good seed are the children of the kingdom. That would be the good soil. But the tares are the children of the wicked one. The enemy that sowed them is the devil, plan B. Notice this, the harvest is the end of the world, not the rapture. This is the end of the world he's talking about. The reapers are the angels. As therefore the tares are gathered and burned in the fire, so shall it be in the end of this world. The Son of Man shall send forth his angels. How does he return? In the glory of his angels, his saints with him. Son of Man shall send forth his angels. They shall gather out of his kingdom all things that offend, and them which do iniquity, and shall cast them into a furnace of fire. There shall be wailing and gnashing of teeth. Then shall the righteous shine forth as the sun in the kingdom of their Father. He who hath ears to hear, let him hear. On your way back, stop at Luke 17. We talked about it last week, but now the parable of the tares, look at it carefully. Luke 17. We were in verse 26 last week, and he said, as it was in the days of Noah, so shall it also be in the days of the Son of Man. For they did eat, verse 27, Luke 17, they married wives, they were given in marriage until the day that Noah entered into the ark and the flood came and destroyed them all. Verse 28, likewise also, as it was in the days of Lot, they did eat, they drank, they bought, they sold, financial system will continue somehow, they planted, they builded. But the same day that Lot went out of Sodom, it rained fire and brimstone from heaven and destroyed them all. Even thus shall it be in the day when the Son of Man is revealed with his angels coming in judgment. In that day, he that be on the housetop and his stuff in the house, let him not come down to take it away. He that's in the field, let him likewise not return back. Remember Lot's wife. Whosoever shall seek to save his life shall lose it. Whosoever shall lose his life shall preserve it. I tell you, in that night there shall be two men in one bed. One shall be taken, the other shall be left. Two women shall be grinding meal, the idea, together. The one shall be taken, the other shall be left. Two men, note the word taken. Two men shall be in the field, one shall be taken, and the other left. And they answered and said, where? What do they mean? Taken where, Lord? And he answered, whithersoever the body is, again, a dead body, corruption, thither will the eagles be gathered together. They're being gathered to judgment. But couldn't that also speak of the rapture? Well, yeah, there's going to be people disappearing for that too. But look at the context, the coming judgment. Okay, back to our chapter. So these false teachers, these plan B infiltrations by the kingdom of darkness to corrupt the work in the kingdom of light. These, as natural brute beasts, are made to be taken, destroyed. They speak evil of things they understand not. They have a problem even with God's word, God's authority, God's plan. You'll hear things like, well, why does the God of love have a place called hell? Why did he create that for man? Wait a minute, first error. Who was it created for? The devil and his angels, Matthew 25. If you will not enter the kingdom of heaven, then you're in the kingdom of darkness, and you're going to share in their reward. But it wasn't created for man. It was created for the devil and his angels. What God did for man is came down and redeemed them. But you have to accept it. They understand not. They shall utterly perish in their own corruption. They shall receive the reward of unrighteousness, as they count it pleasure to riot, that speaks of trophy, to be enfeebled through luxury. They're all about luxurious things. To riot in the daytime. Spots are they, and blemishes among God's people, sporting themselves, again, the idea is indulging in luxury, sporting themselves with their own deceivings while they feast with you. They have an agenda. Having eyes full of adultery. What does that mean? When they look at women, what do they think of them? Guys, it's one thing to acknowledge that's a beautiful woman. It's another thing to say, what is she like in bed? Ladies, it's one thing to say that's a handsome man. It's another thing to think, what's he like in bed? Eyes full of adultery. If you are caught up in pornography or you're caught up in erotic literature and you don't guard your heart and you let that get steeped in you over and over again and you begin to objectify men and women as objects of pleasure for you, then pretty much as you start looking at people, you're going to find yourself constantly having eyes full of adultery. It is going to mess you up. And it's not a character trait or a category that I would want to be among, because those who have eyes full of adultery, we're being told here, are the realm of the false teachers who have been shuffled in among God's people to be essentially a plan B strategy by the devil to deceive and to delude and to lead people away from the truth, just as the false prophets in Israel led them away from God's truth. What a warning. Again, most of these people don't have Bibles. He's warning them. You see these kind of people, they're bad news. You watch out for them. Don't be snookered. Look at this. They cannot cease from sin. It's just what they do. It's what you find out about them. Watch them carefully. What did Paul say to Timothy about finding elders and deacons? Look for faithful men. Watch these people. You'll find they cannot cease from sin. Beguiling unstable souls, the pictures of a fisherman baiting a hook. They're just constantly looking for who can they hook with the things that they're offering. This is an interesting statement, verse 14. A heart have they exercised. Wait a minute. Why do you exercise? Well, to fit back into my swimsuit. Okay, fine, whatever. Generally, why do you exercise? To get stronger, right? To get healthier, to get more in shape. Everybody, yes? The word is gymnazo, exercise, gymnasium, right? They exercise. Normally when you exercise, it's so you can increase in strength in pull-ups, sit-ups, running, swimming, whatever. What do they exercise for? Covetous practices. How can we get these people to give us more of their stuff? I know. Let's do a special campaign on this. I know. Let's offer them this special deal. I know. Let's send them this whatever, prayer cloth, shawl, thing. I know. It really irks me when you try to listen on the radio and you got a half-hour teaching slot and 15 minutes are deals. You know what I'm talking about, don't you? Like, how about you just teach God's people, and if you're doing what he wants, and trust he'll take care of it. I always find it interesting the people who talk most about faith are the ones who ask you the most for money. How's that work? If you have real faith, shouldn't God be taking care of the ministry? You shouldn't have to ask him for money, because if you've got such great faith, then the money should be there to do the ministry. But what you're saying is they need to help you have great faith by their faith, because you're not sure the ministry is going to continue. Something's missing. Am I the only one seeing it? That half said no. They exercise themselves for covetous practices. How do we get things out of God's people? And not for God's glory, but for their own self-will. These people are bold. Watch out for them. They're cursed children. Wow. They have forsaken the right way. Clearly not living it. They've forsaken the right way. They're gone astray, following the way of Balaam, the son of Beor, who love the wages of unrighteousness. Okay, what's that all about? Well, hold on, this will clear it up. He is rebuked for his iniquity. The dumb donkey speaking with a man's voice forbade the madness of the prophet. You're right, that cleared everything up. And right about here is where time began to squeeze in on our text. But let's do a little of it. Turn to Numbers 22. You mean, for 2 Peter 2, I need Numbers 22 to understand what's going on? Yes, what I mean is it's one book. 1,500, 1,400 years over the course of its writing, 40 different authors, at least three different continents, and yet it speaks with one voice, and you need the whole book to understand the book. It's one book. Well, that's impossible that 40 different authors over 1,500 years, 1,400 years on three different continents could do that and interconnected so well. You're right, it is impossible, which means then it has to be supernatural. Love this book. So Numbers 22, here we go. See how far we get. Well, the children of Israel set forward and they pitched in the plains of Moab. See, on this side of Jordan by Jericho, Balak, the son of Zippor, saw that Israel, what he had done to the Amorites, and Moab was sore afraid because of the people. So Balak is one of the kings involved, and he sees these 600,000 fighting men, 20 to 50, plus aged people, aged, plus women, plus children, which means they could be 2 to 2.4 to 3 million people coming into his land like ants from Egypt, having crossed the Red Sea, coming up through Midian. And he sees this overwhelming host and goes, oh, we don't have a chance. We got to figure out some other way to deal with this. So plan A is not going to work. So he sent messengers, verse 5, to Balaam, the son of Beor of Pethor, which is by the river of the land. And he said, come now, for these people come out of Egypt. They cover the face of the earth, verse 5. Come now, therefore, I pray thee, curse me these people, for they are too mighty for me. Peradventure I shall prevail, that we may smite them, and that I may drive them out of the land. For I know that he whom you bless is blessed, and he whom you cursed is cursed. That apparently was the rep of Balaam. If he put a blessing or a cursing on, it would come to pass. And so the elders of Moab and the elders of Midian departed with the rewards of divination with a little cash in their hand. And they came to Balaam and they spake to him the words of Balak. And he said to him, okay, you guys stay here and I'll see what God says. And so verse 9, God came to Balaam and said, who are these men that are with you? And he said, well, they're Balak, the son of Zippor, king of Moab. He sent them to me. He wants me to get these people coming out of Egypt and to curse them. Verse 12, and God said to him, you will not go with them. You shall not curse this people. Why? It's right here. It's open book. Why? They're blessed. When did that blessing come? Abraham, very good. I will bless those who bless you. I will curse those who curse you. Want a little fun? Go back and look through different empires and world history. Look at those who blessed the Jews and how it worked out for them. Look at those who cursed the Jews and how it worked out for them. Interesting study. Even to the present.
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7: In 1796, George Washington made one of the most consequential decisions in American history. He chose not to seek a third term as president. So why does that matter? Because America was not built on permanent rulers. It was built on ordered liberty. Faith teaches that authority is a stewardship, not a possession. Leaders are accountable to God for how they use power. And why does that still matter today? Because republics survive when leaders respect limits and citizens defend them. Washington's lesson still stands. A republic is preserved when power has limits, and public service remains a duty to God and country, not a path to personal rule.
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14: Pride at its deepest root is wanting to be accepted by others. 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
14: Preaching, for as long as I have been preaching, I'm aware of the fact that there are some messages, some topics, some texts will touch some more than others, will relate to some more than others. And that's natural because we are not all on the same level of our faith. We have different experiences as we walk with the Lord. We're not all the same. That's very understandable. But today's message, today's issue that I'll be preaching on touches every single person at the sound of my voice. Whether you're young or old, this is a message for you. You cannot switch off and say it's for somebody else. It's for you. Whether you've been a believer for 50 years or 50 days, this message is for you. Because I'm going to be speaking about pride. Yeah, you heard me right. Let me pronounce it correctly. Pride. Yeah. Now you understand why every one of us be touched by this issue. Because I want to make a clarifying statement. The only people who do not have pride are those who have died. The only people who don't deal with pride on a regular basis are those who have gone with the Lord or maybe mentally incapacitated. So please, don't count yourself out and tune in very closely to what the Word of God is going to teach us today. I want to use only two examples of two people. One had his pride under control, the other one did not. So to give you the background, biblical background to what I'm going to be talking about. King David. You remember King Saul died. King David was sworn in to office, become the king of Israel. He unified the nation, and the first executive order King David has signed was to bring the Ark of the Covenant from the Philistine land where it was, where they stole it, and to bring it back to Jerusalem. Now, the Ark is really, when you think about it, and the writers of the Lost Ark sort of popularized it, but it's really a very small box contained the original Ten Commandments that were given by God to Moses, has the Aaron's staff, and also had a jar of manna, so to remind him of God's provision in the wilderness. Now, the Ark of the Covenant is a symbol, just like the Lord's table is a symbol. It's symbolic. And whenever the Ark was there, it's a symbol of the fact that God is present in Israel. It's a symbolic thing. Does it mean when the Ark is gone, God is not present? No, but it is symbolic in their mind. It's a symbol of the presence of God. So what happened? The group, terrorist groups around the land of Israel saw how the Ark of the Covenant bringing Israel victory, and they make such fuss about it, the Ark of the Covenant, take it with them before they go to any war, and then they have victory. So they said, we can hijack that Ark, and we have the victory. This is a clear illustration of how so many people around us who want a Christianity without Christ. They want Christianity without the cross. They want the trappings of Christianity without believing and obeying Christ. They want all of the blessings of God without submission to the authority of God. This is happening right before us. They're not hijacking the Ark of the Covenant, but they're trying to hijack the truth. And they fail. And so when the Ark went to the land of Philistine, what happened? It wasn't a blessing, it was a curse. They were cursed by the presence of the Ark. of the covenant in their country. So they were happily want to return it. And David issued the order, it has to come. Here's what happened. In coming of the Ark of the Covenant back to Jerusalem, King David ordered a national celebration and praise of the Lord God Almighty. He wanted to praise Yahweh for all of his goodness, for all his mercy, but especially for allowing him to have the Ark of the Covenant back. National praise of God was allowing them to bring the Ark of the Covenant back. And David appointed musicians, he appointed instrumentalists, he appointed singers to begin the celebration of publicly praise God. Publicly praise God. During the celebration, David got so carried away. I mean, really got carried away in the praising of God, in the honor of God, in blessing the name of God, that he did the unthinkable. Not the unthinkable in the eyes of everybody, it's the unthinkable in the eyes of his wife, Michal. Now let me tell you about Michal in case you've forgotten who she was. Michal, David's wife, was the daughter of Saul, King Saul. Listen to me. Michal was her father's daughter. You understand what I'm talking about. Michal inherited her father's self-centered pride. Michal inherited her father's poor, pathetic, insecure self-image. And so, what was that unthinkable that the king did? It's unthinkable in her own eyes. David got so carried away in the praise of God. David was so exuberant in the praising of God. David got so excited in the praising of God. King David took off his royal robe. Tossed it out, probably. Before Yahweh. In the praise of Yahweh. And he danced before the Lord with all his might. Now, if you turn with me in your Bibles to 2 Samuel chapter 6, verse 14. Here's what it says. 2 Samuel 6, 14. David danced before the Lord with all, can you say all? All his might. Well, what does that mean? What does that mean, dance before the Lord with all his might? David has forgotten who he is now that he's king. He's forgotten. He really didn't, but you understand. And he's forgotten who's watching, that everybody's looking at him. He danced before the Lord as if he's all alone with God. David was so overwhelmed by the grace of God that he acted as if nobody else is around, just he and God. David was so overwhelmed with the goodness of God that he could not find words to express his praise to God. Now think about this. The man who wrote some of the most magnificent poetry, the man who wrote some of the most magnificent prayers, the man who wrote the most significant psalms, he is now without word, speechless. So much so that he stripped himself of his dignity as king. Why? To the honor of his Lord. To the praiseworthiness of his Lord, in adoration and thanksgiving for the grace of the Lord. The last thing on his mind was his own honor, his own dignity, or even his own position as a king. All he could think of was the glory of God, the praiseworthiness of God. But then enter Her Majesty Queen Michal. First of all, she was not in the celebration. She was not participating in the praising of God. She was not even giving a helping hand for what's going on. No. She was watching on television or watching online. She was watching from her window. And when she saw what she saw her husband, King David, doing, she was livid. Livid. All she can think of was, just wait till he comes home. Ooh-wee. Just wait till I get hold of him. Queen Michael was waiting for King David, not to bless him, not to thank God for him, not to say, how great that you honored God and you didn't care about who's watching. No, no, no, no, no. She had both guns, both barrels of both guns loaded. And as soon as he got through the door, and she bang, bang, bang, bang, bang, bang, bang. Whew. See, Michael's pride was running wild, was really running wild. And that is why she had a terrible, sick self-image and insecurity. There is a difference between biblically healthy self-image and a sick self-image. I want to tell you the difference so you understand. A biblically healthy self-image says, I know that I am by birth and by nature fallen, have a depraved mind, and I'm prone to sin. But the King of all kings, the King of the universe, when I repented of my sins, he adopted me into his family. He gave me his last name. He forgave me all of my sins, past, present, and future. He has given me unearned and undeserved grace. He appointed me as an ambassador of the King, wherever you are. Now, beloved, that is a biblically healthy self-image. And that's all the confidence you need. It will give you all the confidence you need. Now, a sick self-image says, I'm very important in my own eyes. I might have some problems, but I'm not let anybody know about them. I feel terrible about myself, but I will not let anyone get close enough to me to see this. I am going to project an image of myself that I want people to see. I am going to keep that mask on, and no one is going to let me take it off. Now, beloved, I believe with all my heart, God can heal a sick self-image. God can redeem a sick self-image. God can transform a sick self-image. God, who's changed me, can change you, and he can change you from the inside out. But all has to begin with confession and repentance and humility before God. Skip down, go down to verse 20, 2 Samuel 6, 20. I want to show you an example of a sick self-image in Queen Michael. Here's how she did it. How is the King of Israel distinguished himself today? See, I'm blowing it up so you can see it. Disrobing himself of his royal robe in front of the servants. This is how a low-class, vulgar man would do. Of course, the Bible only gives us a summary of what she said. You see, it doesn't tell us everything. But here I'm going to take some liberty, because growing up in the Middle East, I am closer to the culture than you realize. You grew up as a poor shepherd boy, but I grew up in the palace. It's in Hebrew, of course, not in English. See, that's what a sick self-image does. Either forgets its roots or deliberately deny its roots. She didn't say anything about the fact that when Prophet Samuel found her father and made him king, he was only a donkey keeper and a lousy one at that. Oh, that's just the past. I'm not going to get back to my roots. I'm not going to let anybody see that. He lost the donkeys that he's supposed to be taking care of when Samuel met him. She probably said to him, your family, a bunch of yahoos, but I was brought up in the palace protocol. Her out-of-control pride not only prevented her from joy of participating in the praise of the Lord, but her out-of-control pride robbed her of the blessings that can only come from praising God. And she wanted to impose her misery on her husband. David's response is classic. It's really a classic response, but I want you also to get the Yusuf translation. I think David, if he spoke English, he would have said, "Protocol my foot." Did you get that? Protocol is the last thing that concerns me. I am made for the praise of the Lord. I am made to worship my God. I am made to honor my Lord. I am made for the praise of His glory. And furthermore, God honored me for honoring Him first and foremost. Let me ask you this. How many people do you know allow their so-called dignity to keep them from honoring, praising the Lord? By the way, a person who is not honoring the Lord publicly is because probably they're not praising God privately. How many people do you know who shout themselves silly in a ball game? But when it comes to praising God, can't move their lips. How many people do you know who literally lose all inhibition at a stadium, but then the presence of God, they put their hands in their pocket? Now, my beloved, listen. Pride that is not under the control of the Holy Spirit has robbed many a people of the joy of praise and a praise-filled life. But then there are others who can make up a show of public worship, just only words. Their heart is far from God. Only God knows. Their heart is still filled with anger, with hatred, with envy, with lust, and with the rest of it. They may be able to mouth the words, but that's it. And the first thing you need to do is to, if you want to develop a praise-filled life, you need to come clean with God. You need to come clean with God. Surrendering your intellect, surrendering your feelings, and yes, surrendering your will. And then you do the same thing all over again every single morning. That, my beloved friend, is the sacrifice of praise. You ever thought about, well, why does the Bible call it the sacrifice of praise? And I just get up and sing, and you know, that kind of thing. That's because we don't understand what a praise-filled life is. One of the hardest things for me personally, and I've done maybe 3 or 4 times in my years of preaching, one of the hardest things for me to preach on is Abraham offering his son, Isaac, as a sacrifice. Other than the cross, and the cross just makes me fall apart, because I recognize that my sins that he carried on that cross, and because I've been set free by the blood that was shed on that cross. But preaching and teaching about Abraham offering Isaac, I got to confess to you, next to the cross is the most difficult thing I've ever done. God is asking Abraham to offer the object of his love. He's asking him to offer the object of his joy. He's asking him to offer the object of his life. Listen to me, it is painful enough to lose a child. Even though there was a common practice at the day, back then, at the time of Abraham, even pagans did it to their gods, even though it's common practice, nonetheless, it is hard. It is difficult. You can't imagine willingly do that. But you know, the Lord often teaches me some things when I get to that passage and the difficulty I have. He teaches me some lessons, and I'll share them with you. The first question the Lord asked me is this. Did God, and you can answer, did God want Abraham to really sacrifice Isaac? No, God bless you. Did God let him sacrifice Isaac? No. Did God need Isaac? No, he gave him Isaac. after 25 years of waiting, he gave him to him as a fulfillment of that promise he made 25 years earlier. Now, beloved, in many ways, praise is a sacrifice. It's a sacrifice. And that's why the Bible calls it the sacrifice of praise. And you say, well, why is that? Why is it a sacrifice? Because praise, genuine praise, costs us something. Genuine thanksgiving and praise to God costs us our pride. It does. Genuine praise-filled life costs us the self-made label. Praise costs us our own self-importance. Praise costs us our own self-sufficiency. Praise requires us to say to the Lord, Lord, I yield all my possessions. I yield all my dreams. I yield all my goals. Lord, I yield all of my relationships. Lord, I yield my all, my all, my all. Beloved, that is the praise-filled life that's worthy of the name. Mouthing few words, that's not it. Developing a praise-filled life costs you something.
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22: The Jesus Revolution. You know, this was the last great spiritual awakening in America. And I think we can learn from what happened there. You know, when you look back at the late 60s and the early 70s, there's a lot of parallels between then and now. It was a nation that was divided back then, racial conflict, a drug culture. Things were very dark. But listen to this. When things are really dark, God's light can shine brightly. Listen to this description from the 1971 edition of Time magazine talking about this spiritual awakening. I think they really captured what was going on. Quote, Jesus is alive and well and living in the radical spiritual fervor of a growing number of young Americans who have proclaimed an extraordinary religious revolution in his name. The article continues, their message, the Bible is true. Miracles happen. God really did so love the world. He gave his only begotten son. There is an uncommon morning freshness about this movement, writes Time. But their love seems more sincere than a slogan, deeper than the fast-fading sentiments of the flower children. And what startles the outsider is the extraordinary sense of joy they are able to communicate, end quote. Message, the Bible is true. Miracles happen. God really did so love the world. He

0: invite others to learn more about what it means to follow Jesus, answers to questions about the Christian faith, online courses for Christian growth, and video messages from Pastor Greg Laurie can be found at harvest.org.
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7: 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And what a week this has been. We have heard that privilege is not piety, that the four sins of the wilderness still kill Christians today, and that in every temptation God provides a way of escape, and that the cup and the bread confess one Lord and one loyalty. Today, Paul gives us the rule that gathers it all together. Listen first to verses 23 and 24 in the English Standard Version, where Paul says, "All things are lawful, but not all things are helpful. All things are lawful, but not all things build up. Let no one seek his own good, but the good of his neighbor." Let us pray. Dear God, we love you, and we love you because you first loved us, and we're grateful. Now we pray, Holy Spirit, that you would teach us your way as we listen to your word, in Jesus' name. Amen. Hear it. All things are lawful, but not all things are helpful. All things are lawful, but not all things build up. Paul is quoting the Corinthians back to themselves. They like to say, "All things are lawful to me." They were proud of their freedom. But Paul agrees with the slogan and then refuses to stop there. Permission, he says, is the first test, not the only test. The mature Christian asks three further questions. Is it helpful? Does it build up? Does it seek my neighbor's good, not just my own? If the answer to any of those is no, then lawful is not enough. In verse 25 through 30, Paul walks through some very practical examples. Buy the meat at the market without asking awkward questions. Accept the dinner invitation from the unbeliever and eat freely. But if someone there says, "This was sacrificed to an idol," then for the sake of his conscience, set it down. Liberty walks hand in hand with love for our neighbor. And then comes the verse that pulls all three chapters together. Listen to verse 31 through 33 in the English Standard Version. So, whether you eat or drink, or whatever you do,

0: do all to the glory of God. Give no offense to Jews or to Greeks or to the church of God, just as I try to please everyone in everything I do, not seeking my own advantage, but that of many, that they may be saved. That they may be saved. Whether you eat or drink, or whatever you do, do all to the glory of God, that they may be saved. Beloved, there is the rule that simplifies the whole Christian life. 21 words. If a believer truly lives them, these words will keep you through the gray area for the rest of your life. Whether it's eating, drinking, working, spending, speaking, voting, posting, whatever you do, do it for the glory of God and for the salvation of the lost. Notice the rule does not start with the things we usually call holy. It does not start with the Sunday morning service. It starts with eating and drinking, the most ordinary, most secular, most repeated acts of a human life. 3 meals a day, coffee in the morning, dinner at the table. Paul says, even these can be done to the glory of God. And if even these can become worship, then anything can. And then verse 32, give no offense to Jews or Greeks or to the church of God. And verse 33, please everyone in everything you do, not seeking your own advantage, but the good of many, that they may be saved. Do you hear the heartbeat? It's the same as chapter 8 and chapter 9. Liberty, yes, but always in the service of love, and always in the direction of the lost. The whole Christian life, eating and drinking and everything else, lived for the glory of God and the saving of souls. Beloved, let me ask you a quiet question. When was the last time you offered an ordinary thing, a meal, a meeting, a paycheck, a chore, to God as worship? Most of us have a small box in our life labeled spiritual, church on Sunday, the Bible on the nightstand, a prayer before bed, and a much larger box labeled everything else. And we treat the small box as the place where God lives and the large box as the place where we live. Paul says, no, tear the boxes down. The same God who is in the small box is in the large one as well. The same Lord who receives your worship on Sunday receives your work on Wednesday. Eating, drinking, working, spending, speaking, voting, posting, every one of them can be offered up to God and should. Every one of them, by God's grace, can become worship. Here's the bottom line for our whole week in 1 Corinthians 10. Privileges are not enough. Membership is not enough. Even the cup and the bread are not enough unless the whole of our life is lifted up to the glory of God. So, here's your call to action this week, and I'll give it in 3 parts. First, do an honest inventory of the 4 sins Paul named: idolatry, immorality, testing Christ, grumbling, and repent of the one with the smallest grip on you, because that is the one you have probably stopped noticing. Second, when the next temptation hits, refuse to believe there's no way out. Stop, pray, pick up the phone, take the exit God provides. Third, pick one ordinary act this week: a meal, a meeting, a conversation, a paycheck, and offer it deliberately to God for His glory. Let it be the down payment on a whole life that pleases Him. And let me speak finally to anyone who has never received Jesus Christ as Savior and Lord. Beloved, the same Christ who walked as the rock with Israel in the wilderness is offering Himself to you today. He's not just the teacher of a higher way. He is the Savior who shed His blood for your sins and rose again to give you a new heart. Right here, right where you are, pray with me from your heart. Lord Jesus, I'm a sinner, and I cannot save myself. I believe You died for me and rose again. Today, I receive You as my Savior, and I surrender to You as my Lord. Have all of me from this day forward. Amen. If you prayed that prayer and meant it, beloved, welcome to the family of God. Tell another believer today and find a Bible-believing church and let the people of God help you live a life that pleases the Father. This is Life in Christ. Thank you for walking through 1 Corinthians 10 with me this week. Whatever you do this week, eat, drink, work, speak, do it all for the glory of God.
1: You know, I think we miss out on the fact that our freedom is a freedom in Christ to do the very thing He has created us to do. In the meantime, most of Christianity wants to legalize and restrict our life in Christ. And Christ is saying, no, you have the freedom to do whatever you do, as long as you do it to my glory. Well, that is an encouraging thought here today on Life in Christ with Pastor Flavio Carvalho. Questions and comments, direct them to lifeinchrist.org or 510-233-3383. I'll have that contact information at the close of our time together today, but let's catch up with Pastor Flavio once again as we focus our attention this time on our legal corner. Putting on the legal hat once again now, our teacher and pastor, Pastor Flavio Carvalho.
0: In today's legal corner, let's talk about a phrase that runs through American law, good faith. In 1 Corinthians 10, the Apostle Paul brings three chapters of teaching on Christian liberty to a single sentence. Whatever you eat or drink, or whatever you do, do all to the glory of God. That is the standard above the standard. It's not enough to do what is permitted. The believer does everything for the honor of God. American law has a quieter cousin to this idea. In every contract between merchants, the Uniform Commercial Code imposes an obligation of good faith, defined as honesty in fact and the observance of reasonable commercial standards of fair dealing. Many state courts read an implied duty of good faith and fair dealing into every contract, period. The Latin phrase is bona fide, in good faith. The law does not just ask whether you kept the letter of the agreement. It asks whether you kept it honestly, fairly, and without trying to use technicalities to take advantage of the other side. Notice what the law is recognizing. Mere compliance can become a tool of injustice. A party can perform a contract by its terms and still ruin the other side by sharp practice, bad timing, and hidden motive. So the law lays down a higher rule. In every contract, do what is right, not only what you can get away with. Here's practical counsel. In every contract, every promise, every transaction, ask not only, is this permitted, but is this in good faith? Is this how I would want to be treated? Mere compliance is the floor. Good faith is the call. And what good faith is in the marketplace, the glory of God is in the Christian life, the standard above the standard, the rule that turns ordinary days into worship. This is Life in Christ. May God bless you.
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4: In 1796, George Washington made one of the most consequential decisions in American history. He chose not to seek a third term as president. So why does that matter? Because America was not built on permanent rulers. It was built on ordered liberty. Faith teaches that authority is a stewardship, not a possession. Leaders are accountable to God for how they use power. And why does that still matter today? Because republics survive when leaders respect limits and citizens defend them. Washington's lesson still stands. A republic is preserved when power has limits, and public service remains a duty to God and country, not a path to personal rule.
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9: There was a TV show called Mythbusters. It exploded common assumptions about how things worked. Well, it's time to bust some more myths, this time about how a Christian should look at his or her money. 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Stay with us. From the Moody Church in Chicago, this is Running to Win with Dr. Erwin Lutzer, whose clear teaching helps us make it across the finish line. Now, with part four in a series on managing God's gifts, here is Pastor Lutzer to talk with us. His focus, myths about money.
10: Today I'm going to speak for a few moments about myths about money. Myths about money. We like to believe different myths, don't we? And if I look at my notes more often than usual, it's because I left them at home this morning, a fitting day to leave them at home. There was a man, a preacher, who left his notes at home also, and he said to his congregation, I left my notes at home today, so I'm going to have to depend upon the Holy Spirit, but I promise you I'll never do that again. Well, I am going to depend upon the Holy Spirit, but I do promise you I will do that again. But the notes have arrived, and so the text today is 2 Corinthians chapter 8. There are many myths that we believe. For example, the ancients believed that roosters had hidden knowledge, and that's why they could predict the sunrise so accurately. There are many people who still have a hang-up about the number 13. There are hotels here in the city that do not have a 13th floor. And in the very same way, we sometimes believe myths about money. For example, we believe that the abundance that a person has really determines what kind of a life he has. Or to put it differently, that the joyous life and the abundant life is wrapped up with how much you possess and how much you own. That's a myth. There are many people who are poor who are much better off in many different ways than those who are rich. Here's another myth, that you can't take it with you. Yes, you can. I won't explain today how you can take it with you, but there are hints along the way in this message. Absolutely, you can't take it as money. You can't take it as silver. You can't take it as gold. But yes, you can take it with you. In fact, it can meet you on the other side at a high rate of interest in a place that is secure and free from all possibility of robbery or the fluctuations of the Dow Jones Industrial Average. What I'd like to do is to look at 2 Corinthians chapter 8 and give you five characteristics of the people at Macedonia. Macedonia was that area in northern Greece that was actually in the area of Mount Olympus. And it is there that there was a cluster of churches whose hearts God so captivated that they became an example to all of us as to how to give. And in the process of giving these five characteristics of the way in which they gave, each one of those characteristics is going to explode a myth about giving and our commitment to the Lord. So let's begin. You'll notice it says, "And now, brothers, we want you to know about the grace that God has given the Macedonian churches. Out of the most severe trial, their overflowing joy and their extreme poverty welled up in rich generosity." First of all, I want you to know that they gave out of their severe trial. That's what the text says. In the midst of their affliction, the New American Standard says. What was the severe trial? What was the affliction? Well, persecution for one thing. We always think that because there are sometimes a cost involved to be a Christian today, we think this is so terrible. The history of the Christian church is littered with people who gave their lives, people who were ostracized from jobs, people who were in situations where they did not have opportunity, even physical persecution, even death. And so he says, in the midst of this severe trial, you gave. They lived at a time of economic uncertainty because you were dependent upon the soil. You didn't have money in the bank. You didn't have retirement accounts. All those things, of course, were unknown to them. It was day to day, hand to mouth, trying to live. And it is, the scripture says, they gave out of extreme poverty, or rather severe trial, I should say. Well, what myth does that explode? It explodes the myth that giving is for those who have personal peace or affluence, people who have their personal problems solved. That's a myth. There are people who say, well, you know, if I ever get it together, somebody said, well, I got it together, but when I did, I wasn't able to lift it. Well, whenever you say, people say, well, when I really get it together, my life now is really disorganized, I'm going through a time of difficulty, this is not a time to give. Well, notice it says they gave in the midst of their severe trial. No, we don't wait till we've got it all together. Because in one sense, there is no convenient time to give to God and to His work. We just give even in the midst of severe trial and affliction. Let me give you a second characteristic of these people. They gave out of their deep poverty, it says. In fact, these phrases just are abundant in instructing us, aren't they? You'll notice it says their overflowing joy and their extreme poverty welled up in rich generosity. Paul is talking about the offerings they gave. Even in the midst of their poverty. And you and I don't know what poverty is. I personally don't know what poverty is. Some of you may know it because there are Americans today who are very, very poor. There are people in other countries who are very, very poor. But most of us have no idea as to what it is like to be dirt poor, where you have basically nothing. And you'll notice that they gave in the midst of their poverty. What a myth that explodes. The myth that giving is just for the rich. That's the way people think. They think, well, you know, if I had lots of money, then of course I'd give, but I don't have lots of money so that I can't give. That's a myth. You see, it's not what you do with a million if riches should be your lot. It's what you are doing at present with the dime or quarter you've got. When Jesus was there in the temple watching the people give their gifts, and he noticed the widow who came with her two mites, and sometimes people talk about the widow's mite. Give that lady credit, because my Bible says that she had two mites. She had twice as much as most people think she did. But Jesus said, she gave more than you all. You see, if you think that giving is just for the rich, what you're doing is saying is that the poor can never be faithful. The poor can never be rewarded for their generosity. No, no, no. Giving is for everyone, like I explained last time. That's why in a pastoral prayer, I never say, bless those who cannot give. We can all give something. It's a myth that giving is just for the rich. They gave out of poverty. Notice it says, now we come to a very puzzling phrase, and I want you to work with me through it in your mind. It says, verse 3, for I testify that they gave as much as they were able and even beyond their ability. How do you interpret that? One way might be to say that they gave beyond what could be reasonably expected. You've seen that, haven't you, in the lives of people who are generous. They can't afford to give. In fact, they are taking money from something that they should really be using for something else. And they give it anyway. They're giving beyond their ability, or at least according to their ability. But notice it says that they actually gave beyond their ability. So maybe that's what it is. They gave more than could be reasonably expected. I like another interpretation. And that is that they gave beyond their intention. In other words, to put it in our terms, they gave $10 and then God blessed them as a result of that giving, and they found out that they had $10 more to give. And so as a result of that, God began to so multiply them and so bless them because of their giving that they ended up giving way beyond their ability. Well, what myth does this explode? The myth is that we should give only what we can afford, only what we can afford. It's easy for us to look at our bank accounts and say, well, how much can I afford to give? Question is, how much do we want God to work in our lives so that we can trust Him beyond just what we can afford? When you stop to think of it, if we give only what we can afford, do you know that that means that there's really no room for faith? There's no room for a miracle. Well, as you know, we're here in a building program that we've outlined to the congregation. And what an opportunity it is for us to be able to give beyond our ability, to make our 3-year commitment and actually leave some room for a miracle, leave some room for God to work. Some person who's a mathematical geek figured out that if the woman who gave her two mites, that blessed lady there, that widow whose name we do not know, but if she'd have taken that two mites and it would have been invested at 4% interest for 2,000 years. Now, if you know anything about compound interest, first years are slow, but then it begins to build astronomically, that it would come out to a figure that would be 48 plus 19 zeros. Now, I'm taking that by faith. I did not figure that out. It depends, of course, on how much you consider the mites to be in those days. But the fact is that here's a lady who invested, and she gave certainly beyond her ability, and it's almost as if we can think that in the bank of heaven, it's been multiplying all those years, because every time we tell the story, we are edified. That lady had no idea that her commitment was going to be written up in the scriptures, and for years, preachers were going to be able to use her as an example of giving. It's a myth to think that we can give only what we can afford. They gave, the Macedonians gave, beyond their ability.
11: I don't know about you, my friend, but listening to those words does convict me. Because oftentimes we are limited in our giving, sometimes because of greed, because of fear, or there also might be extenuating circumstances, and certainly God intends that we have investments. But at the same time, isn't it wonderful that we have the opportunity to give to ministry? And I'm giving you that opportunity right now. Would you consider becoming an endurance partner? 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
17: In chapter 4, just be looking at verses 11 and 12. That is one unit of thought right there. Speak not evil one of another, brethren. He that speaketh evil of his brother and judgeth his brother speaketh evil of the law and judgeth the law. But if thou judge the law, thou art not a doer of the law, but a judge. There is one lawgiver who is able to save and to destroy. Who art thou that judgest another? In the last year, we've come across a fairly new term to us, at least a term that's being used on a regular basis in the last year, and that is this term fake news. Fake news. I've listed a few of them here that have taken place just in the last year. One headline was that the bust of Martin Luther King had been removed by Donald Trump from the Oval Office. It was simply not true. The reporter actually just saw an image and he didn't see it in there. So he just assumed that Trump removed it. And so he ran with the story and it got shared like 22,000 times after he did that. Completely fake news. Or the most recent one of Trump overfeeding fish. I don't know if you saw that one. I actually ran a story about him overfeeding fish, and he was not. It's just someone today who simply makes up a story in the national media to do damage to the reputation of someone else. Of course, we're now living in a nation which has no moral compass, where the end justifies the means. So even the news media, which is supposed to be unbiased, they're not restrained by that anymore. If slander gets across what they want to get across, they'll go ahead and do it. And slander, of course, as we're going to see, is a great sin. Verses 11 and 12 of James chapter 4 take a very theological look at slander. And we're going to see it certainly is a great sin. And it's all too common among Christians. It's just not simply in the news media. It's something that all of us have to be very careful of that we're not doing. As a matter of fact, if you think about it, it's the very first sin in the Bible. When Eve is in the garden, and the first thing he does to Eve is slander God. Yea, hath God said. He was twisting the words of God to produce doubt about God, to malign the character of God. He was using his words, regardless of truth, to gain an advantage. It's not always that something you're saying is not true, although it's certainly implied. It's how you use words. In studying for this, I was reading of a story of they're on a boat, and it was one of the officers on the boat and one of the workers did not get along. And both were actually fairly high up in rank, but they're always at each other's throat, always arguing. And both of them had enough authority that they wrote in this log book that would be read by the owners of the boat. And that would determine maybe bonuses, pay raises. And the requirement was it had better be true. If not, it could be removed or challenged. And so the one who was under the other fellow, not as high as of authority, he wrote this in the logbook. Today, the captain was sober. That's all he wrote. It was a true statement, but he knew how he was using that. That would still be slander. Even though he made truth, he was trying to use it to malign the character of the person involved. Slander is a sin with our words, with our speech. We have many sins with our speech, of course, lying, gossiping, backbiting, hurtful speech. And slander is a sin that can tie all those things together. It can bring them all into one sin for you. And our text deals with slander and really the consequences of slander from the person who's committing it. We're going to look at three areas tonight: the abuse of this text, the aim of this text, and the effect of this text. Now, I know that should be the E effect, but I'm making it the A effect because I needed another A. It really just fits. So don't have to come to tomorrow and say I should have used the E for there instead of the A. I'm well aware of that. But first, let me read the two verses again. I'm going to talk about the abuse of this text. It says, "Speak not evil one of another, brethren. He that speaketh evil of his brother and judgeth his brother speaketh evil of the law and judgeth the law. But if thou judge the law, thou art not a doer of the law, but a judge. And there is one lawgiver who is able to save and destroy. Who art thou that judgest another?" This is one of those common verses that is abused frequently. It is often referenced by those as telling those, "You should not judge me." It's a common anthem of our day between using this verse and then a more popular one being Matthew chapter 7 and verse 1. So it certainly is abused. But this verse, and same is true of Matthew 7, 1, is not at all talking about judging sin. It's not what it's dealing with. We're dealing with slander here in context anyhow, and that will be clear by the time we're finished with this message, what it's dealing with in relation to the one who is committing slander and how the judgment is used here. We have common thoughts in our day today, like, for instance, everybody needs to do their own thing, or your morality is somehow relative, or it's your own perception of morality. As long as you're not hurting anyone, it should be okay and should be right to do. I don't know how many of you saw the story this week. He's a white male, but he believes that he's a Filipino female. Anybody see that story this week? Isn't that crazy? And if you read the comments below, that's what I usually jump down to, the comments below. And it was the same thread throughout. If he's not hurting anybody, let it alone. Let it alone. Who are we to judge? Well, one, we're allowing the man to go about with a true mental illness. He's never going to be successful in life believing that he's a Filipino female. It's not based in truth. It's not right. But we live in a day, again, where everybody has their own morality. The reality is our world hates doctrine. It hates holiness. They like to misuse verses like this in order to justify their actions. Our world hates morality. It hates anyone that says there's absolutes on which we base morality. And so it gives us problems. So they love to use verses like this, taking them completely out of context to say we're not to judge that. Verses like this are commonly used to try and avoid being told their actions are wrong or sinful. Give a common example of our day. For instance, in our day today, it's considered wrong if you're actually able to boldly proclaim that homosexuality is sin. In our own nation, we've seen people lose their jobs over that. Just proclaiming, listen, homosexuality is sin. You're not allowed to say it anymore. It's not as if we are the ones that determine that homosexuality is sin. Independent Baptist Church hasn't done that. Christianity hasn't done that. That's how I like the view that, well, Christianity says that homosexuality is sin. We didn't come up with that. We did not come up with that. It wasn't us. It wasn't this church. The fact is, it is a sin because God says it is, and He is the lawgiver. He is the only one that is able to determine morality and judge it as sin. And if He has judged it, then we're to proclaim it. I was reading this week as I was preparing for the sermon. I'm trying to think how I trace back to this book that was online. And it was a book written by a homosexual man that, oh yeah, he dealt with slander in there. I came across a sentence from it, so I got to go read this. He had said that all Christians are going to be guilty of slander and murder before God because they say homosexuality is sin. So I went to the chapter, he was reading his justification, how this is not sin. And he said this, he said, the reason why he knows it was not sin is because it's who he is. He said, I've always been attracted to men, therefore it's from God. So he is trying to base morality on his own desires. You don't base what's right and wrong on what you desire. You draw morality from the Creator, from the lawgiver. Your heart is not the lawgiver. So he's trying to draw morality from his own heart, which is desperately wicked. That's just like saying all of a sudden, if tomorrow I come across an attractive woman who's immodestly dressed, and I decide, you know what, I'm attracted to her, I desire her, it must be all right. It's the same logic. The reason why I can't go with that nature of mine, because there's a greater law of morality that is to restrain me from that. Fact is, God is the lawgiver. He is the one who determines morality because he knows the beginning from the end. He's the only one that can determine morality. That's it. He knows what is holy. He knows what is not holy. He is able to judge perfectly righteously, not arbitrarily, because he is the Creator. There's not a human being alive that has the ability to do that. He knows exactly what is sin and why it's sin. It's just not made up stuff. The fact is, this verse is not dealing with a Christian not being able to judge right. Throughout the Bible, we see the Bible commands Christians to judge several different things. We're not going to turn there for time's sake tonight, but John 7:24, Jesus speaking in John chapter 7, and we are to judge righteously. Not with prejudice or to fit our own needs, but you're to judge righteously. 1 Corinthians 2:15 says we're to judge all things. You can't go through life without making judgments. It's not possible. 1 Corinthians 5:12 as well as Matthew chapter 18, we are to judge sin in the church. Romans chapter 16 and 17, we are to mark those who cause division. How are we going to do that? We have to make a judgment in order to do that. 1 John 4:1 says to try the spirits. How are you going to do that? You have to make judgments. And there's more. That's just five that I put down there. It is not dealing with the idea that a person is never allowed to judge. Matthew 7:1 really gets into the aspect of being critical in judgment and misusing truth to promote your self-righteousness. That's not why truth was given. A little bit different of a reason here given for us in James chapter 4, why it's telling us not to judge. So that brings us into the second point, the aim of this text or the purpose behind it. It says in the beginning of verse 11, speak not evil one of another. He that speaketh evil, and then again, speaketh evil of the law. It's using that phrase several times there in that very first verse. And the word speaking evil there, it means to slander. This text is a warning against the sin of slander and showing you how dangerous it is when you decide to slander somebody with your mouth. Again, speaketh evil. Let me get more into the definition of this word. It means, number one, to slander, to speak against, to speak lies against, to malign or damage reputation by sharing false or deliberately misleading information. It includes criticism, even if true, for the purpose of selfish motives. It deals with not only the context of what you say, but why you say it. It also implies when speaking that person being slandered is not present. In other words, it's trying to destroy someone's reputation. It is speaking falsely with malicious intent. Your goal is to hurt, not to help. Even in the secular world, they have a law about it. It's called defamation of character. Slander is usually rooted in one of the following things throughout Scripture, besides just part of your evil nature. One, slander boosts our own self-image. Pointing out someone else's failure and tearing him down makes us seem a little bit better, at least in your own eyes or our own eyes. It adds to our pride, our ego, and our self-image. When you're in a group and you can belittle somebody else, many times that is done so the other person can look a little bit better. Secondly, the fact is, by your old nature, by your flesh, slander is enjoyed. There's a tendency in our human nature to take pleasure in hearing and sharing bad news and reveling in the shortcomings of others. Thirdly, slandering someone else makes us feel that our own lives are better than that person we are slandering. Trying to justify your own lives, trying to build up again your own pride, if you will.
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25: 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It's a 24-hour service that we have. 7 days a week, 24 hours a day. If you need help, call me. I'll walk you through it. But we're looking at this study on the Holy Spirit, the work of the Holy Spirit, and we were looking there at the power that the Holy Spirit brings, gives us. Let me go back and maybe just refresh your memory. As a born-again believer begins to witness and testify of the Lord, there comes that knowledge, there comes that wants to give out the gospel, wants to be up and about the Father's business. And the Holy Spirit will call his attention to the fact that his need is to let the Holy Spirit have control of his life. Don't hear much of that today, do you? The first requirement for the power or whatever or feeling is a conviction of the need. As we talk about power, let's make this statement. This very clear statement. Nowhere, at any time, or under any circumstance does the Lord give the individual power to be used as he wills. Now, that takes the steam out of folks, doesn't it? Let me read that again. Let me go back. Listen. Nowhere, at any time, or under any circumstance does the Lord give that individual power to be used as he wills. Power belongeth unto the Lord. It is the Holy Spirit himself working in and through the believer, giving the testimony of Christ in power. Acts 1:8 says, "But ye shall receive power after that the Holy Ghost is come upon you, and ye shall be witnesses of me." Then in Luke 24, "But tarry ye in the city of Jerusalem until you be endued with power from on high." The Holy Spirit is our power. It is the Holy Spirit taking the believer and using him to witness and testify of Christ with power and not the believer taking the Holy Spirit. No, you don't use the Holy Spirit, my friend. No, and I know there's a lot of error there in the land today. I know that. The Holy Spirit is sovereign. Get that, my friend. The Holy Spirit is the third person of the triune God, is sovereign, just as God the Father, God the Son is sovereign. The Holy Spirit is sovereign, does as he wills, as he pleases. It is the believer recognizing the sovereignty of the Holy Spirit and asking him to take control of his life and work through him as he wills. That's what the believer does. He wants to be led by the Holy Spirit. The born-again believer not only needs a conviction of the need of power in his life and testimony, but there must come a conviction of the existence of the blessing of power in his life for service. Oh, my friend, that's a reality that I wish everyone would get a hold of. Another requirement for power is that the heart and life must first be emptied of self and the world and must be cleansed. Listen. Must be emptied of self and of the world. Now, do you see any evidence of the ministry now and the ministers now, the strutting across the stage and all of that, making a big thing out of themselves? They're filled with themselves. They're full of it, as the old one kid told another. You're just full of it. Well, a lot of those preachers are just full of it, my friend. But listen, in Luke 9, we find these words. If any man will come after me, let him deny himself and take up his cross daily and follow me. In salvation, the individual must be willing, made willing, to forsake all for Christ. In Luke 14, we find, he that forsaketh not all that he hath cannot be my disciple. When the individual comes to the place that he wants Christ above everything and everybody, and in his heart he's forsaken everything and everybody, and counts all but dung, counts everything but loss that he may win Christ, then Christ is revealed to that individual's heart as his all-sufficient Savior. He realizes the world has been crucified unto him, and he has been crucified unto the world. We don't see much today, do we? Oh, we live in a fleshly world. Oh, we live so much flesh, my friend. I love to read and study the old preachers back in the early days and to read how they conducted themselves and how they taught the scriptures and how their scriptures were brought out to let us see how we live. We're living in a day when there's no modesty as far as our family, especially our women, the way they dress. You know, the scriptures tell us to dress modestly. It's not hard to tell how to dress, is it? You know, we see too much flesh these days. Our dressmaking industry has come up to where there's nothing left but nothing left for the imagination, is it? Oh, my friend, but godly people, godly preachers, godly pastors are quick to lay down. And I'm not talking about being critical and all of those things. I'm talking about teaching what the scripture says, to be modest in our giving. And in our young men, I see young men with their pants hanging down below their backside, and that's not modest, my friend. And I go in the doctor's office in the waiting room, and I see these young women keep pulling down their dress, pulling down, there's nothing there to pull down, my friend. And then, listen, I'll get off of that right now. We'll come back to that in a later study. In the Christian life, it is daily dying. Take up thy cross daily. Daily. It's a daily walk with the Lord. It's a daily of being cleansed. It's a daily mortifying the deeds of the flesh. It's a daily walking with Christ. This is made real in the heart and life by the Holy Spirit. Not, my friend, you know, the Holy Spirit, if you got any spiritual sense at all, you know that the Holy Spirit, slowly but surely being withdrawn from this world of ours. Oh, listen, you may want to ask, what do you mean by cleansing? It's a cleansing from daily sins. It's a putting to death the deeds of the body, or reckoning them dead, as you're not a debtor to the flesh any longer. You and I, believer, owe the flesh nothing. God set it aside in saving you. You came to the end of all flesh before the Lord saved you. You saw that everything that was of the world and of the flesh was under judgment, under condemnation. You saw the glory of it all pass away. It became bitter. Bitter, my friend. You were weaned. Weaned from the world. It was all withered. Withered by the Spirit, my friend. And you lost sight. You lost your love. You saw it in its true light. Cleansing is daily reckoning the old flesh to be dead. Cleansing is daily confessing all of our old canceled sins. Did you get that word, canceled? What does that mean? They've been put away. The believer's sins, I know we're in the world. The Scripture says not of the world. We're in the world, but not of the world. And I know that our sins are put away. You can't go back and drag them up, my friend. But listen, it's a daily confessing those old canceled sins. What a sinner I was. Lord, have mercy. Lord, you know my heart. You know that if you took your hand off of me, there's where I would run, right back to that hog pen where that old prodigal son was. Right there, every born-again believer would run right back there if the Lord takes his hand off of you. That's why the Scriptures tell us we are kept, K-E-P-T, kept, kept. And we are kept by the Spirit, my friend, by the Lord having the Spirit to rule over us. Now, if we confess our sin, He's faithful and just to forgive us of our sin and cleanse us from all unrighteousness, my friend. Now, this is the born-again plea. That's not the sinner. That's not for the sinner. That's the born-again. I heard a preacher on the radio last night give that as an invitation for to be saved. No, that's a believer. That's a believer's plea. That's a believer's to run to. Lord, you said, if we confess. Or did you ever confess your sins, my friend? Well, I thought it's happened. Yes, yes. We need our thinking straightened out, don't we? We need our thinking straightened out. We think that we can run out to the world? No. You think you're go back to that old life? No. No, my friend. Listen, that's why these folks who say they can be saved today and lost tomorrow, that's where they go astray, my friend. They never been saved. No, they never been saved. I went to a funeral one time years ago. A friend of mine passed away, and the preacher got up there and said that, well, he had been a Christian for a long time, but he strayed away, went back to the world, and started a living like the world, but the Lord brought him back. No, my friend, that man never was saved. No, that's a misnomer. That's error. My friend, that preacher was preaching error, and it made everybody feel good. Made his wife and children feel good. I don't do that. I preach funerals all over the country, but I don't never do that. I tell folks, it is appointed unto man once to die, and after that to judgment. And if you never come to the saving grace of God, if your sins are still on you, you're not saved. My sins are not on my back. I tell folks, oftentimes here, not one sin registered against the old trailblazer. Not one past sin. Not one future sin. Not one present sin. You think that makes me proud? No, sir. That makes me the humblest soul that you'll ever meet. Because my sins are gone. My sins are gone. Gone where? In the depths of the deep blue sea. Hidden behind the back of our blessed Lord. Washed away in the blood stream. Oh, my friend, do you ever plead the blood? Do you ever come there to the laver of cleansing to just wash away your sins anew? Back there in the Old Testament, all of those sacrifices there meant nothing except they looked forward to the day when our Lord would come as our eternal sacrifice, as our spiritual sacrifice. He who paid our sin debt is our sacrifice. He shed his blood. That blood of those bulls and goats and heifers, it was just something that they looked forward to. It represented the death, burial, and resurrection of our blessed Lord. And speaking of the resurrection, I asked you this morning, tonight, can you look up and say, thank you, Lord, for coming soon? Coming soon. The scripture says, when all of this begins to take place, what? All of the corruption, all the sin, all the debauchery, all of the ungodliness, all the error in the land, when that begins to take place, there comes a falling away. Our Lord is soon to come, coming in the cloud. Oh, won't that be a great day, my friend? Those bodies will come out of those old graves, them old tombs, and they'll kick that dirt off and come on out of there, go to be with the Lord. And those of us who are here, I believe I'll be here, we'll just go to meet the Lord in the air. And forevermore to be with the Lord. The scripture says to be absent from the body is to be present with the Lord. And that's what we look forward to. Come quickly, Lord Jesus, come quickly. Remember the old Trailblazer's address, post office box 1810, Walker, Louisiana 70785. And my phone number, air code 225-664-8658. Goodbye till next time.
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25: 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And forevermore to be with the Lord. The scripture says to be absent from

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6: 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And we can too.
7: What are you passionate about? Some people are passionate about sports. Other people are passionate about food. That's what fires them up. Other people, it's politics. Listen, it's fine to have an interest in all of these things, but make your primary passion about Jesus Christ. That's it. Don't lose that.

0: Pastor Greg Laurie, with important insight on the role the church should play in our daily lives. We're learning a lot from this new series on a new beginning called The Upside Down Life, based in the book of Acts. Now, as important as it is to be a part of a good church, it's not church membership that gets us to heaven. It's only through a relationship with Christ that we can know we're going to heaven when this life is over. Do you have that assurance? Pastor Greg, it's just not a good idea to assume everything's just going to work out okay, is it?
1: No, this is one area of your life you want to be sure about, where you're going to spend eternity. The Bible says, "These things we write to you, that you may believe on the Son of God and that you may know that you have eternal life." Listen, I know I have eternal life. I know I'll go to heaven one day. And I hope that doesn't sound boastful. And if it does, I'm boasting in what God has done for me, not in what I've done for God. The reason I know these things is because I've turned from my sin and I've put my faith in Christ, you see. And if you do the same, you can have this same hope. You just need to call out to the Lord and admit you're a sinner and ask Jesus Christ to forgive you and come into your life. The Bible says, whoever will call upon the name of the Lord will be saved. Will you call upon him right now? I'm going to pray a simple prayer, and I'm going to ask you to pray this prayer after me, if you would. So if you want to know that you'll go to heaven when you die, if you want to know for certain that Christ is living in your life, then pray this prayer with me. Just pray these words. Lord Jesus, I know I am a sinner, but I know you are the Savior who died on the cross for my sin. I turn from my sin now, and I choose to follow you from this moment forward as my Savior and my Lord, as my God and my friend. Thank you for hearing this prayer. Thank you for answering this prayer. And I ask this in Jesus' name. Amen.
0: Amen. 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Well, Pastor Greg, we heard about an aging family member of ours who made some macaroni salad one day. And she hadn't made it for years. Well, she called her sister and told her she made some macaroni salad, but it didn't yield very much. Maybe one serving, if that. And the sister asked her, "Did you remember the macaroni?" Oh, my goodness, that's what's wrong. You know, when we live the Christian life, we need to remember all the ingredients, don't we?
1: Yes.
0: If we don't have all the ingredients, we're not doing it right. And you have a new book that gives us sort of the recipe, don't you?
1: Yeah, I think of a related story of a friend of mine whose mother made the best coconut cake you've ever had in your life. But then as time began to pass, she started forgetting things. And one time she put salt in instead of sugar. So different experience.
0: Oh,
1: so
0: man.
1: Ingredients matter. Balance matters. And so that is also true of the Christian life. There needs to be a consistency in what we do. Let me illustrate. Every growing Christian needs to open the Bible each and every day and read it. They should also memorize it. They need to internalize it. They need to meditate on it. You know, someone says, happy is the man or the woman that meditates in God's word day and night. And the word meditate means to ponder, think about, contemplate. You know, in Eastern meditation, one seeks to empty their mind But in biblical meditation, using that word contextually, one fills their mind with the Word of God. Well, you never outgrow this. But a lot of Christians don't have this discipline in their life, and they wonder where they're deficient spiritually. Well, I would illustrate it this way. Let's say you're feeling lethargic and tired and even sick, and the next day you're feeling worse. My question is, when did you eat last? You have to keep a regular diet of the right kind of food, because you can eat the wrong kind of food too, can't you? So the Word of God. You know, if you have a diet of social media and you don't take time for the Word of God, this is going to have a damaging effect on your life. So this is just one of the things we talk about in this new book called What Every Growing Christian Needs to Know. I think you're going to read things in this book you've heard before. I think you're going to read things you've never read before. And I hope that you'll start applying these principles. And we want to send you this book for your gift of any size. Now, what that means is whatever you send, we'll send you this book. But what we're asking is please be generous and give what you can. Some can only give a little. They'll get a copy. Others can give more. 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So get your copy of What Every Growing Christian Needs to Know right now. Dave, tell them how to get a copy.
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23: When Jesus says to them, "You are wrong, you need to change." His own change, when Jesus says to them, "Change." His own don't say with Frank Sinatra, "I did it my way." His own say, when Jesus said that my way was the wrong way, "I changed and I did it Jesus's way." Proverbs 1:23 says that Jesus pours out his spirit on his own And that's how his own come to understand that Jesus is the Messiah, that Jesus is God, and who Jesus is. It's all about these words in verse 4 of our chapter. It's all about these words, his own. Now, his own works both ways. A sheep of Jesus are his own, and Jesus is for the sheep their own. Jesus possesses the believer, and the believer possesses Jesus. Jesus is his own Savior. Because the believer possesses Jesus, the believer has life. That's what 1 John 5:12 is telling us. 1 John 5:12 has these words, has or hath and hath not, and they parallel. He that hath the Son hath life. He that hath not the Son of God hath not life. It's all about having. It's all about his own. It's all about having as his own. If a person really has Jesus as his own, then he's got life. He has life. If he doesn't really have Jesus as his own, he does not have life. Now in verse 27, Jesus describes another essential difference between his own sheep and the others that are not his own sheep. And this has to do with the voice. The voice of Jesus in verse 27, my sheep hear my voice. That means his own sheep, they want to hear. They want to hear the voice of Jesus. They're constantly looking and listening for the voice of Jesus. They read their Bibles all the time because they want to hear the voice of Jesus in the Bible. His own sheep are described, Deuteronomy 33:3, Moses said, yea, he loved the people, all his saints are in thy hand, and they sat down at thy feet. Everyone shall receive of thy words. They want to. And also, his own are characterized by having a sensitive heart. Even when they hear others speak or see something in nature, whatever, they're listening to hear the voice of Jesus, to speak to them, maybe from another person, lost or saved, another person. Jesus speaks, they're listening. His own are so taken up with hearing the voice of Jesus for them, the words of Jesus, they say, that's life for me, to hear the voice of Jesus, to hear the words of Jesus. And this is what Jesus said in John 6:33, it's the spirit that gives life. The flesh profits nothing. The words that I speak unto you, they are spirit, they are life. Matthew 4:4, Jesus answered and said, it is written, man shall not live by bread alone, but by every word that proceeds out of the mouth of God. That's how man lives, by the words that come out of the mouth of God. His own, they're like Mary. They're like Mary. Mary had a lot of things on her to-do list, but she put at the top of it, hearing the voice of Jesus, Luke 10:39, she had a sister called Mary, which also sat at Jesus' feet and heard his word. Now Moses described, as we saw in that Deuteronomy 33:3 verse, he says, his saints sit down at his feet and they receive his words. So when Jesus said in verse 27, my sheep hear my voice, he meant my own sheep. He meant that his sheep, his own sheep, have an ability. They have a certain ability that God gives them to discern the difference between the voice of Jesus and other voices. John 10:4, when he putteth forth his own sheep, he goeth before them, and the sheep follow him. They know his voice. And a stranger will they not follow, but flee from him, for they know not the voice of strangers. So he's explaining to them, to show them the difference between those who are truly his sheep and those who are not his sheep. That's what he's doing here. Now, he's using a great strategy here. This is a great strategy of Jesus. He's using the opposition of his enemies to reach and teach and guide, for that matter, a wider audience. Charlie Kirk used that same strategy of Jesus. Charlie Kirk would go on campus, he loved to give the microphone to his most staunchest opponents and have them go ahead, say it. Take all the time you want. Say it clearly. voice your opposition, give your arguments. And Charlie would use that forum to teach about the happiness of a man and a woman falling in love, getting married, having children, raising a family around God. Now, Charlie Kirk had great crowds that would hear these truths about love, children, family, and God, but Charlie Kirk never would have had those crowds if Charlie just simply got on a stage and started preaching about love and children and family and God. Charlie wisely gave the microphone to those who opposed those truths, and he let them speak. And then Charlie answered questions, and he spoke. And the crowds came to see the fight. They were coming to the Colosseum. They wanted to see blood. And in the same way, Jesus did not flee when his opponents came to attack him. Like Charlie, when the opponents came, Jesus and Charlie both said, great, this is a great opportunity. And when those opponents came, that's what they said. And what was the great opportunity? The great opportunity was, first, try and help those opponents change. Let them hear their own words, which is what Jesus and Charlie wanted. Second, it was a great opportunity for there to be this great crowd that would hear the truth, which is what Charlie and Jesus wanted. And third, it was a great opportunity to set up a crossroads. When Jesus and Charlie let their opponents speak, and then Jesus and Charlie spoke, there was set up for the benefit of everyone a very vivid crossroad where people had to make a choice. A choice between the truths of Jesus, truths of Charlie spoke, and the opposite position that the opponents, that's where they stood. It was really a very vivid time, very vivid to make a choice. This is what Jesus wanted. He wanted people to see the choice between surrendering to Jesus or fighting against Jesus. And the hymn puts it like this. What will you do with Jesus? Neutral, you cannot be. Someday your heart will be asking, what will he do with me? And this was also wonderful about that final meeting with those six Israelis I was telling you about. Because when I first met them at the airport, first time I met them was at the airport going down there. Oh, they were suspicious. Oh, man, I thought, what do you guys all work for the Mossad? They were defensive. They weren't open at all. They were like, you're the Jesus converter, aren't you? But in that last meeting, when I challenged them about Jesus, they said, we've never met a person like you before. And I took that to mean we've never been brought to a crossroads before where we got to choose between surrendering to Jesus or fighting against Jesus. Because it's all about a crossroad of choice. It's a crossroad of choice. And that brings us to the word my sheep, Jesus used to describe his followers, my sheep. He's teaching that they are his sheep, not because of the choice of Jesus. They are his sheep because of their own choice. Jesus rejects no one who comes to him. When a person comes to Jesus, Jesus doesn't say, no, I don't want you. He doesn't say, I think I'll choose somebody else, but not you. When anyone comes to Jesus, Jesus says to that person, welcome, friend. I've been hoping you'd come. You are now part of my sheep. That's what Jesus meant in John 6:37, when he said, him that cometh to me, I will in no wise cast out. John 7:37, in that last day, that great day of the feast, Jesus stood and cried, saying, if any man thirst, let him come unto me and drink. A person is part of his own sheep because that person made the choice to join himself to Jesus. And then when Jesus said, my sheep in verse 27, they were his sheep because he paid for them. He bought them. That's mine. I bought it. I own it. 1 Corinthians 6:20, you are bought with a price. 1 Timothy 1:18, you were not redeemed with corruptible things as silver and gold, but with the precious blood of Christ as of a lamb without spot, without blemish. Then when Jesus called his followers my sheep, he meant they weren't just his sheep because Jesus passively sat there and waited for them to come. He went after them. He found them. And that was at great cost. That cost Jesus a lot. Luke 19:10, the Son of Man has come to seek and to save that which was lost. Luke 15:4. What man of you having 100 sheep, if you lose one of them, doth not leave the 99 in the wilderness and go after that which is lost until he found it? And when he hath found it, he layeth it on his shoulders, rejoicing. Another great hymn, hymn number 265, the 99. There were 99, the hymn says, there were 99 that safely lay in the shelter of the fold. But one was out on the hills away, far off from the gates of gold. Away on the mountains, wild and bare, away from the tender shepherd's care. Lord, thou hast here thy 99. Are they not enough for thee? But the shepherd made answer, this of mine has wandered away from me. And although the road be rough and steep, I go to the desert to find my sheep. But none of the ransom ever knew how deep were the waters crossed, nor how dark was the night ere the Lord passed through, ere he found his sheep that was lost. Out in the desert, he heard its cry. 'Twas sick and helpless and ready to die. Lord, whence are those blood drops all the way that mark out the mountain's track? They were shed for one who had gone astray ere the shepherd could bring him back. Lord, whence are those hands so rent and torn? They were pierced tonight by many a thorn. So when Jesus says, in verse 27, my sheep, they're his sheep, because it cost him a lot to make them his sheep. When Jesus said in verse 27, my sheep hear my voice, he was saying his sheep are identified by their ears. They got special, there's something about their ears. Those ears hear his voice. And that thought that the sheep of being different because of the ear, that reminds me of how we mark our sheep and goats. We mark them with ear tags, punchy plastic piece of into their ear tag is a piece of colored plastic with a number on it. All our goats and our sheep have those ear tags on them, and they tell us, so that's our animal. When Jesus said in verse 27, my sheep hear my voice, you can tell one of Jesus' sheep from a person who is not one of Jesus' sheep, because his sheep listen with great interest to messages in church, Bible messages on the radio, so et cetera. His sheep love to search the Bible to hear the voice of Jesus. Chris is not here with us today. He's in Loretto. But it reminds me of a time when I was in Chris's home in Loretto, and on his kitchen counter was his Bible open, totally marked up, so many highlighted colors and notes. That's a mark of a sheep of Jesus. Verse 27, my sheep hear my voice. They love to hear his voice in the Bible. Now, it's not just the ears of the sheep that are different. It says in verse 27, he said in verse 27, they follow me. Their feet are different because their feet follow Jesus. We should all, it's a healthy thing for us to sit down in life and just ask the question, where are we going? Where are we going in life? The Bible talks about doing that, and it uses the word ponder. Ponder, Proverbs 4:26, ponder the path of thy feet, and let all thy ways be established. When a man says, oh, she looks pretty and nice, just like Simon and Garfunkel's song, The Boxer, just to come on from the whores on 7th Avenue, I do declare there were times when I was so lonesome, I took some comfort there, Paul Simon writes. Bible says about that kind of life of entrapment and sex, Proverbs 5:5, her feet go down to death. Her steps take hold on hell. Lest thou shouldst ponder the path of life. Her ways are movable. You cannot know them. The lure of the sex, it's a lure of Nike. Just do it. Don't be inhibited. Don't think. Just do it. The Bible says in Proverbs 5:6, ponder the path of thy feet and see that her feet go down to death. The Bible is saying, just don't do it. Just say no. But when Jesus said in verse 27, they follow me, he was saying, don't do it, but use me, Jesus, as your example, as your pattern. Try to copy me. Another beautiful hymn written in the 1800s in our hymnal called Trying to Walk in the Steps of the Savior. It's nice. It's got a melody like we're walking, trying to walk in the steps of the Savior, trying to follow our Savior and King, shaping our lives by his blessed example. Happy, how happy the songs that we sing. How beautiful to walk in the steps of the Savior, stepping in the light, how beautiful to walk in the steps of the Savior, led in paths of light. Now, when Jesus said in verse 27, my sheep hear my voice and they follow me, he was saying that when Jesus calls his sheep to obey him, they obey. There's a churchyard in England, little church, and there's a little grave. There's a little grave there because it's for a little boy who died. His name was Freddie. And the only thing written on his tombstone to describe the little boy Freddie that died so young are the words, quote, Freddie, end quote, dot, dot, dot, quote, yes, Father, quote. That's precious. Would to God that was true of all of our lives, that our lives would be lives of Jesus calling our name and us responding in obedience. My sheep hear my voice and they follow me. Verse 27, that was the message on the tombstone of little Freddie. Freddie, yes, Father. When Jesus said in verse 27, my sheep hear my voice and they follow me, Jesus was saying that his sheep are yes people. They say yes, just like little Freddie. Yes, Father. When Jesus calls his sheep to obey him, they say yes. They don't say no. Freddie, along with the sheep of Jesus, are just like little Samuel, little boy Samuel. He hears the voice of Jehovah Jesus. He responds, 1 Samuel 3:10, the Lord came and stood and called as at other times, Samuel, Samuel. Samuel answered, speak, for thy servant heareth. And then Jesus described his sheep as all of them having a wonderful gift that he gives them in verse 28, and I will give unto them eternal life. Each one of the sheep of Jesus has a very valuable gift from Jesus. That gift is eternal life. My wife went into the emergency room at Grossmont Hospital. She was so sick before she was diagnosed with the fatal disease of leukemia that did take her life quickly. She didn't know that she had leukemia, but from the way she felt, she knew she was going to die. But more important than her knowing that she was going to die, she knew she had the gift of verse 28. So everyone who came into the emergency room, she announced to them, I'm going to die, but I have eternal life. And the way she said it was so much no doubt about it. She was so convinced that she had eternal life that she wasn't sad to tell people, I'm going to die. She was not sad about that because she was glad to say the second part, I have eternal life. And why was she so convinced that she had eternal life? It was because of verse 28. Verse 28, and I give unto them eternal life. It's a promise, it's a gift. It's a promised gift in verse 28 of Jesus that gave eternal life, that made Cheryl not sad to say, I'm gonna die, because her complete one statement was, I'm gonna die, but I have eternal life. She knew she had eternal life. Not like one of those six Israelis who at my house at the dinner table said, I don't know if there's life after death. I don't honestly know if there's heaven. But when I die, I hope there is. I hope I go there. That's what he said. If that Israeli came to die, that Israeli would not be able to say, I'm going to die and I have eternal life. All that Israeli could say is, I am going to die and I hope he have eternal life. I'm not sure. Because Jesus said in verse 27 and 28 that his sheep have eternal life because he gives it to them. His sheep know that they have eternal life. After all, man has a living soul. Man has an immortal soul that's going to go on forever. The body of man, it's going to die. And we all are going through the frustration of various parts of us not working as good as it should have, and as good as it did in the past. The body of man's going to die. The body will cease to be. But the soul of man, that's going on after death, that will not cease to be. And the happiest state for the soul of man is a state of eternal life, not eternal death. Man's soul yearns for the eternal happiness of eternal life, not the eternal sadness. Man's soul yearns for the eternal health of eternal life, not eternal sickness. Man's soul yearns for the eternal joy of eternal life, not eternal gloom. Man's soul yearns for the eternal freedom from pain and crying and death and cancer and diabetes and everything else. Those are all from eternal life. And Jesus says in verse 28, I give unto them eternal life. And at that dinner table, I told that Israeli, I don't hope that I have eternal life. I know that I have eternal life. And they looked at me and thought, which loony farm did you come out of? And I told them, I know I have eternal life because there's one word in verse 28 that Jesus did not use, and that's the word will. In verse 28, Jesus did not say, I will give unto them eternal life. In verse 28, Jesus said, I give right now unto them eternal life. And that's the difference in verse 28 between I give unto them eternal life with what he said, with what he did not say, I will give unto them eternal life. If Jesus gave right away eternal life, then the sheep know it. They know it. That's why Cheryl did not come into Grossmont Hospital and say, I'm going to die and I hope that I have eternal life. I'm going to die and I hope that I will get eternal life. Because Jesus did not say in verse 28, I will give unto them eternal life. The true sheep of Jesus, they know they have eternal life because he said in verse 28, I give them eternal life right now. And they know they have that gift of eternal life and they're happy about that, happy about that. They're happy because they have an assurance, what the Bible calls, what him calls, what Fanny Crosby called, a blessed assurance. Because Jesus said in verse 28, I give unto them eternal life. Eternal life's a gift. It's a gift. Eternal life is not bargained for. No one can negotiate with God for eternal life. No one can make a deal with God and get that gift. Eternal life is not sold. No one can buy eternal life. Not like Barry Minkow, who when he had so much money and his mother came to him in his big old office and said, Barry, you need eternal life. And Barry told his mother, eternal life, how much does that cost? Eternal life cannot be purchased by man because eternal life is a free gift of God. And the sheep of Jesus are in a state of eternal gratitude to Jesus for giving them the free gift of eternal life. And Jesus followed by saying in verse 28, and they shall never perish. They have eternal life, which frees them from eternal destruction. They have eternal life, which frees them from being eternally lost. What a savior. Let's pray. Thank you so much, Lord Jesus, for giving eternal life, all that you do for your sheep, unbelievable. So we're just so grateful. In Jesus' name, amen.
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0: This is Carol Platt Liebau for townhall.com. As most Americans know, the Democratic Party has begun a dangerous flirtation with the Democratic Socialists of America. What's shocking is how far and how fast the rot has spread. To his credit, Democratic Congressman Tom Suozzi is pushing back with a pledge called the Promise to America. Its three core principles are simple common sense.
1: We're capitalist, not socialist. We want safety, not lawlessness. And we're proud, not ashamed of America. Here's the disturbing part. Of the 212 House Democrats, only 13 have signed on. That tells you how mainstream socialist ideas have become in the Democratic Party and how radicals have intimidated the moderates. It's shocking that these simple principles are now controversial in a major American political party. That should concern every voter who values freedom. Let's hope it's a wake-up call.
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3: In 1796, George Washington made one of the most consequential decisions in American history. He chose not to seek a third term as president. So why does that matter? Because America was not built on permanent rulers. It was built on ordered liberty. Faith teaches that authority is a stewardship, not a possession. Leaders are accountable to God for how they use power. And why does that still matter today? Because republics survive when leaders respect limits and citizens defend them. Washington's lesson still stands. A republic is preserved when power has limits, and public service remains a duty to God and country, not a path to personal rule.
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24: And that would be a good, more neutral question to ask. 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
25: This is Focus on the Family Minute with Sue Acuna about parents setting rules and limitations with your child's technology.
24: And then they can start talking about it, which gives you a chance to talk about what we should do if that ever happens to you. And like I said, it's hard to admit that you're being bullied, but even to come and say, I don't like what this person is saying. But also, parents need to monitor phone use. This is one of the hardest things for parents, is to not let them take their phone, their smartwatch, their iPad, into the bedroom without some rules and some limitations. Yeah. You wouldn't let a stranger show up at your door, say, I want to go talk to your daughter in her bedroom. You wouldn't let that happen. But she can absolutely do that on her phone.
25: More from Sue Acuna and Cynthia Tobias on
24: being bullied, but even to come and say, I don't like what this person is saying,

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3: The Jesus Revolution. You know, this was the last great spiritual awakening in America. And I think we can learn from what happened there. You know, when you look back at the late 60s and the early 70s, there's a lot of parallels between then and now. It was a nation that was divided back then, racial conflict, a drug culture. Things were very dark. But listen to this. When things are really dark, God's light can shine brightly. Listen to this description from the 1971 edition of Time magazine talking about this spiritual awakening. I think they really captured what was going on. Quote, Jesus is alive and well and living in the radical spiritual fervor of a growing number of young Americans who have proclaimed an extraordinary religious revolution in his name. The article continues, their message, the Bible is true. Miracles happen. God really did so love the world. He gave his only begotten son. There is an uncommon morning freshness about this movement, writes Time. But their love seems more sincere than a slogan, deeper than the fast-fading sentiments of the flower children. And what startles the outsider is the extraordinary sense of joy they are able to communicate, end quote. Isn't that great? And I think we're due for another Jesus Revolution.
2: 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Answers to questions about the Christian faith, online courses for Christian growth, and video messages from Pastor Greg Laurie can be found at harvest.org.
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8: What we're talking about here is God's Word. 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There are parts that are a little more challenging for us and require a little more work in order for us to digest it. And what the Corinthians were saying, what many Christians today were saying, is when I go to church, I don't want a heavy sermon.
9: It's sad but true. The current culture we live in really is quite shallow. As Jim Packer once said, America is a mile wide and an inch deep. So 1 Corinthians chapter 3 really applies. Welcome to Study Verse by Verse with Pastor Leighton Sheely. Here in 1 Corinthians chapters 3, we see the need for spiritual growth. 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
8: In verse 3, Paul calls them not only sarkanoi, but also sarkakoi, which means dominated by the flesh. And so the problem with the Corinthians was that they had allowed this fleshly side of their nature to dominate them and their actions. A Christian should not be characterized by sin, but Christians are still able to sin. And when a Christian sins, he is in practice living as though he was unspiritual. And if that practice becomes a habit, people can lose their spiritual sensitivity. And as a result, Paul is compelled to speak with these Corinthians as if they were unbelievers. It says, I gave you milk to drink, verse 2, not solid food, for you were not able to receive it. And indeed, even now you are not able, for you are still fleshly. So when Paul had first preached to this congregation and established in the church some 5 years previous, he had, of course, taught them the milk, the basic doctrines of the church and of the Scripture. But after 5 years, you would have thought that they would have grown to the point where they could handle more than just simply that. But Paul was saying, I just can't feed it to you because you're not ready to receive it. He had to teach them according to their spiritual capacity. Now, some people might ask, well, what is milk and what is meat? And in the research and preparing for this sermon, I noted that there are a lot of people who have a lot of opinions, a lot of conjecture as to the meaning. Some have suggested that Paul was speaking code speak, but that doesn't make any sense because he just said that he's trying to not speak any code speak, any Christianese, because he needs to talk with them as though they weren't even Christians. He's trying to put it in layman's terms. So he's not using code speak. He's intentionally simplifying. Now, both forms, both milk and meat are food, and they provide nourishment. Now, the difference between the two is that with meat, you have to work at it in order to ingest it and assimilate it. You have to work at it. Now, obviously, Paul is talking about spiritual things here, so he's using the physical realm to illustrate things of the Spirit, which is something that Jesus did. He would illustrate things of the Spirit using the physical realm in his parables and so forth. So then, what is the spiritual equivalent to physical nourishment? Well, Jesus said, man shall not live by bread alone. That's in reference to our physical nourishment, but by every word that proceeds from the mouth of God. And so our spiritual nourishment is the Word of God. And that's what Paul is talking about here, is the Word of God. Now, there are parts of the Word of God that are very easy to assimilate, very easy to ingest. They're like milk. You just drink it in, and you immediately understand and apply whatever it is that you're listening to. But there are parts of God's Word that are much deeper, much more profound, and require us to think and to ponder and to pray and to work at assimilating those parts of God's Word. You know, sometimes a person will come to me and say, Pastor, can we do such and such? And I say, well, let me chew on that. And what I'm saying is what you're asking is not easy. I need to think about it. I need to figure it out and see if we can apply it and so forth. And so what we're talking about here is God's Word. There are parts that are easy. There are parts that are a little more challenging for us and require a little more work in order for us to digest it. And what the Corinthians were saying, what many Christians today were saying, is when I go to church, I don't want a heavy sermon. Just make it light, make it easy, tell me how much God loves me, and let me get off to the football game, or whatever it is that they're going to be doing that afternoon that's really their preoccupation. I just want something that's easy to digest. I don't have to think about the Bible, God's Word, my relationship with God, heavenly things, spiritual things, all that much. I'm preoccupied with this world. You know, there's nothing that's more precious than a baby acting like babies act, unless that baby is 20 or 30 or 40 years old. That's pretty bad. That's a tragedy. And sometimes there are physical reasons, there are limitations why a person cannot grow as they're supposed to grow in the physical realm, but that's not true in the spiritual realm. If we're not growing spiritually, it's because of our own doing. We can't say, well, I just don't have a good teacher. Folks, if you are a Christian, the Holy Spirit is within you. The Holy Spirit is the perfect teacher. If you listen to the Holy Spirit, you'll learn and you'll grow. If we're not growing spiritually, the reason is because we're still fleshly. We're not giving attention to the matters of the Spirit. We're giving attention to the matters of the flesh. And so Paul continues now describing the evidences and the symptoms of division, jealousy, and strife. He says in verse 3, "For since there is jealousy and strife among you, are you not fleshly? Are you not walking like mere men?" Mere meaning just physical, no spiritual component to you. "For when one says, 'I am of Paul,' and another, 'I am of Apollos,' are you not mere men?" So again, Paul is using the term here, sarkakos. And these people are acting like they don't even belong to the Lord. By remaining immature, they were getting into quarrels and fights, and their quarrels and fights were causing divisions and havoc in the church. And James wrote in chapter 4, "What is causing the quarrels and fights among you? Don't they come from evil desires at war within you? You want what you don't have, so you scheme and kill to get it. You are jealous of what others have, but you can't get it, so you fight and wage war to take it away from them. And yet you don't have what you want because you don't ask God for it. And even when you ask, you don't get it because your motives are all wrong. You want only what will give you pleasure." Now, Paul is writing here to adults, but if you want to see how clearly the nature of mankind is before regeneration, all you need to do is volunteer for a few weeks in our nursery. You know, before a child even learns how to form sentences, a child learns a few words. You know what one of them is? Mine. Mine. Mine. The other day I was watching one of the children had a toy, and you know how you are when you're older, you pick up some cues, and you know this child was not really interested in the toy, except that another child was interested in the toy, and this child did not want the other child to have the toy, so it was mine. Mine. And then sure enough, when the other child got another toy and was disinterested, it was no longer mine anymore. Now, we expect children to act like this because they don't know any better, but it's really embarrassing when adults act like this. Jealousy is a severe form of selfishness. It's begrudging someone else of what we wish were ours. It's a characteristic of being a child, being a baby. Babies and young children are totally self-absorbed. They're self-centered. It's all about them. It's all about their comfort, their agenda, and so forth. Jealousy is the attitude, and strife is the action that results from it. And these two problems are representative of many problems of being carnal, of being in operating in our sinful state. And they're like a cancer. They have many forms and many effects, and they injure individuals and they injure the church in many ways. Carnality will corrupt morals. It will weaken personal relationships. It will produce doubt about God and God's Word. It will destroy prayer life. It will provide a fertile ground for heresy. You know, jealousy and strife are much more destructive than many Christians seem to think, because they can cause division in the church that Jesus Christ died for. Then in verse 5, Paul continues by talking about the cure for divisions. And the cure is quite simply, glorify God. What then is Apollos? And what is Paul? Servants through whom you believed, even as the Lord gave opportunity to each one. So this verse, he's echoing what he had mentioned in chapter 1 about divisions being caused around Paul and Apollos and Cephas and so forth. The cure for division is turning away from ourself and turning our attention to the Lord. And when we do that, then there's no occasion, there's no time to be giving to causing divisions. And Apollos and Paul were simply servants through whom you believed, he said. And they were the instruments, not the source of salvation. When those Corinthians were saved, it wasn't saved because of Paul. And they weren't baptized into the name of Paul. And so they needed to give glory to God through Christ, who was their Savior, who is their Savior. Now, all Christians are servants of the Lord, or should be servants of the Lord. And the word here is diakonoi. In the Latin, it's translated ministers. A minister really means a servant, a diakonoi. And it was used to describe a common worker. It was oftentimes used of a waiter who waited upon tables or a busboy. So if someone were to ask, Layton, what do you do? I'm a busboy for the Lord. I prepare the table for God's food, and then I clean up afterwards. I'm a busboy for the Lord. I'm a servant of the Lord. We're all just servants of the Lord. We're just workers for God. He tells us what we should do, and we need to do it. We need to be where He wants us to be, when He wants us to be there, and He deserves all of the glory. And Paul uses the word opportunity. And, you know, I'm here because God has given me the opportunity to be here. He's brought my course so that I'm here. He is the source of life and health and strength and a sound mind and talent and whatever it is that we have. And so He deserves all of the glory. Now, Paul continues on. He says, I planted, Apollos watered, but God was causing the growth. So then, neither the one who plants nor the one who waters is anything, but God who causes the growth.
9: Well, there is the key to what we're studying here today on Study Verse by Verse with Pastor Layton Sheely. 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
12: In 1796, George Washington made one of the most consequential decisions in American history. He chose not to seek a third term as president. So why does that matter? Because America was not built on permanent rulers. It was built on ordered liberty. Faith teaches that authority is a stewardship, not a possession. Leaders are accountable to God for how they use power. And why does that still matter today? Because republics survive when leaders respect limits and citizens defend them. Washington's lesson still stands. A republic is preserved when power has limits, and public service remains a duty to God and country, not a path to personal rule.
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13: 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I'm Sharon Knotts. Thanking you for joining us today, because we know faith comes by hearing, and hearing by the Word of God. Today's message by my father, Brother Hardy, is entitled, The Spirit, in which he defines the terms and usages, operations and gifts of the Spirit, as well as defining the Holy Spirit versus the Sonship Spirit. In addition, you will understand how the Spirit of God, the Spirit of man, and the Spirit of the evil one operate in the world, both visible and invisible. All this and more in our message, The Spirit.
14: We're going to start a series on the message, The Spirit. One of the most confused term in the Bible, The Spirit. First of all, I want to clear up an error that a lot of people are preaching on the Holy Ghost and the Holy Spirit. And some of the people say they're two different persons. Well, if that's so, then we don't have a Trinity. We got four in the Godhead. But our King James meaning of Spirit and the Holy Ghost is a lot different than our meaning of ghost in our day. In fact, in the Greek, Holy Ghost and Holy Spirit, the word for ghost and spirit's the same word, pneuma. What do you think of when you think of a ghost? You think of the inner man of somebody that's died. You saw a ghost of John Paul Jones, or your ghost of your uncle. That's not the meaning in the King James for the Holy Ghost. The Holy Ghost is another word of saying spirit. They should have just translated it all the time, Holy Spirit. Baptize them in the name of the Father and the Son and the Pneuma Hagios, the Spirit, the Holy One. But to the King James interpreters, spirit and ghost meant the same thing. But to us modern speaker of the English, a ghost does not mean the same thing as spirit. In fact, God is spirit. John, the 4th chapter, the 24th verse, and says, you know the story. Jesus was tired and weary, went to Samaria, came to a well, thirsty and tired. And the woman from Samaria came out and drew water in the middle of the day. And he said, give me to drink. Jesus said, I had drink that you knew not of. And he said, if you know who it is that speaks to you in the gift of God, you would ask, and he would give you the gift of God, living waters. He said, because you worship, you know not what. He said, because salvation is of the Jew. And that's true with all of the heathens. They worship a God they know not what. The Jews always have worshiped the only true and living God. Their problem of it is in the New Testament, they refused their Messiah. And I thank God they did, because that opened a door for you and I. Without them denying Jesus, we wouldn't be here. But they believed in the true God. And then Jesus spoke to her and says, where's your husband at? And she said, I have none. And Jesus said, you told the truth. He said, you had four, and the one you got, you're living with, is not your husband. Now, I'm not going to get off chasing rabbits here. But if you are not married and you're living with somebody, he's not your husband. Then the woman said, I perceive you're a prophet. And the argument between the Samaritan and the Jews is where they were to worship. She said, our fathers taught that we should worship in this mountain, and you Jews say we should worship in Jerusalem. And Jesus said, the hour is coming and now is, the true believer will worship God in spirit and in truth. Amen. And it don't make any difference if you're in the Mount of Samaria or if you're in the Mount Zion. If you worship God in spirit and truth, you're worshiping God in the true way. Amen. And then he made the great statement in John 4:24, God is spirit. And the word is not in the Greek. He just said, God, spirit. And they that worship him must worship him in spirit and in truth. Amen. And when we're saying God now in this verse, we're talking about the Godhead. In the Godhead, God is God the Father, God the Son, and God the Holy Ghost. And they're all God. But to satisfy Paul's Jewish mind, he says there's but one God, the Father, and one Lord, Jesus Christ, and one Spirit, the Holy Spirit, but they are all three deity. All God means is deity. And we got the deity of the Father, the deity of the Son, and the deity of the Holy Ghost. And all three have the same deity, they're one. But when you say Father to a Christian, automatically, what jumps in your mind? God. And when you say Jesus, what jumps in your mind? His title, Lord. Because he said in 1 Corinthians 8:6, unto us there is but one God, the Father, and one Lord, the Lord Jesus Christ. But they're all three deity or divine. They all three have the same nature, and their nature is a spiritual nature. When you're born in the family of man, all mankind have the same nature, and their nature is a natural nature. And since Adam sinned, it is a fallen, depraved nature. It's the nature that God didn't create and didn't want. But the nature that fallen man has is from their father, the devil, and his lusts they will do. It's a lustful nature. But the nature of God is a holy nature. God is holy, and he said to us, "Be ye holy, for I am holy." Now, if we couldn't be holy, why did he command us? We got a lot of error, says we got to sin a little bit every day. Then we're not holy every day. But God told us to be holy, for he is holy. He wouldn't command us to do something we can't. And he said, "Follow peace of all men and holiness, without no man shall see God." So deity, God is omnipotent, omniscient, all-wise, omnipresent, and he is holy, entirely holy. And that leads me to the first use of the word spirit, called the sonship spirit. First of all, between saved and unsaved is a line of demarcation. Unregenerated man is on this side of the line of demarcation. Regenerated man is on this side of the line of demarcation. Unregenerated man has the nature and the spirit of his father, the devil. And the devil's nature is lust. I've already quoted the scripture. Jesus told the Pharisees, "Of your father the devil, and his lust you will do." I don't care what kind of frock you put on, what kind of uniform you put on, what title you put upon your name. If you're not born again, you're just a devil in a nice dress. Now, the first thing that happens when you get born again is the Holy Spirit takes the greatest cleansing agent in the world, which is the blood of the Lord Jesus Christ, and cleanses you from all sin, all past sin. He don't cleanse you from future sin. A lot of people teach that. He cleanses you from all past sin. Now, he can't cleanse me from the future sin. I haven't committed it yet. He cleanses me from my past sin. I am now a clean, new, holy lump. And then he takes the seed of reproduction, which is the Word of God, and he begets us into a new creation. There is no creation without a seed. We're here because there was a seed that begat us, and in the seed are all the attributes of the parent. In the seed of the devil, when God said he would put enmity in Genesis between God's seed and the devil's seed. And the seed, the people of the seed of the devil, have the attributes of lust, of wickedness. But the seed of the new birth has the attributes of God: righteousness, holiness, goodness, love. You cannot have righteousness and holiness and goodness without it being created in you. Galatians 4:6 says, "And because you are a son, God has sent forth the spirit of his son in your heart, crying, Abba, Father, dear dad." Abba means dear dad. So the first spirit you receive from God is the sonship spirit. Paul calls it in Romans, the 8th chapter, the spirit of adoption. If you got your Bible, go to Romans, the 8th chapter. "So then they that are in the flesh," that's the 8th verse, "cannot please God." But you're not in the flesh. You're not in control of the flesh. You're not in the old Adamic fleshly nature. but in the spirit, the new heavenly sonship spirit, the spirit and the nature of the Lord Jesus Christ. If so be that the spirit of God dwell in you, keep this in mind, the spirit of God, because most people try to make that the Holy Ghost. I'm going to show in the last part of this verse that it doesn't mean the Holy Ghost. If so be that the Spirit of God dwell in you, now if any man has not the Spirit of Christ, he's none of his. Synonymous. The Spirit of Christ. Because you are a son, God has sent forth the Spirit of his Son in your heart, crying, Abba, Father. The new nature, Spirit. Ephesians, the second chapter. Satan is called the prince of the power of the air. That spirit that now worketh in what? The children of disobedience. If you're not saved, you have the spirit of the devil and he's working in you. If you are saved, you have the spirit of his dear son Jesus, the new nature, and it's working in you. 10th verse, and if Christ be in you, the body is dead because of sin. And remember, death really means separation.
13: Amen. What an illuminating message by God's servant, Brother Hardy, the Spirit, defining the terms, usages, operations, and gifts of the Spirit of God. You know, some claim that the Holy Spirit and the Holy Ghost are two different entities. Is this true? Also, what is the difference between the Holy Spirit as the third person of the Godhead and the gifts and operations of the Spirit? These questions are clearly answered in this message. Brother Hardy also addresses the importance of the baptism of the Holy Spirit. Do all believers receive the baptism upon salvation? Or is this the sonship spirit, which Paul called the spirit of adoption, whereby we cry, Abba, Father? Furthermore, if God is a spirit, does he have a body? Or is he bodiless? What about angels and demons? Are they the same or are they different? And how do they operate in the spiritual arena? These are just some of the questions that are answered in this exciting teaching. Why not arm yourselves with these spiritual concepts from the revealed truth of God's Word and unveil some of the mysteries of spiritual warfare? The Spirit can be ordered on CD for a love gift of $10 or more for the radio ministry. 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

0: Hi, I'm Caleb, and welcome to Building Your House with Tim Brown, pastor of Calvary Chapel, Fremont. The Bible says that unless the Lord builds the house, they labor in vain who build it. Building Your House is a verse-by-verse study through the Bible. 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
1: In those days, Hezekiah became mortally ill, and Isaiah the prophet, the son of Amoz, came to him and said to him, "Thus says the Lord, set your house in order, for you shall die and not live." And then Hezekiah turned his face to the wall, and he prayed to the Lord. And he said, "Remember now, O Lord, I beseech you, how I have walked before you in truth and with a whole heart, and have done what is good in your sight." And Hezekiah wept bitterly. And then the word of the Lord came to Isaiah, saying, "Go and say to Hezekiah, thus says the Lord, the God of your father David, I have heard your prayer, I have seen your tears. Behold, I will add 15 years to your life. I will deliver you and this city from the hand of the king of Assyria, and I will defend this city." So, Father, we pray your blessing on the reading and the teaching of the Word of God. May we have an ear to hear this morning what the Holy Spirit is saying to the church of Jesus. In the name of Christ we pray. Amen. Amen. Go ahead and be seated. So I have a question. I'm going to start with a question. Can prayer change the mind of God? And maybe even more pointedly, can your prayer, the prayer that you pray in your house, in the shower, in your living room, on the way to work, in your cubicle, can your prayer change the mind of God? Well, if you look at verse 1, the Lord says to Hezekiah, "You shall die and not live." But then verse 5, he says, "You shall live and not die." So what happens between verse 1, where he says, "You shall die," and verse 5, where he says, "You shall live"? Well, it's verse 3. And what's verse 3? Verse 3 is the prayer of Hezekiah. Hezekiah's prayer changed. It changed the mind of God. You, in your praying, you can change the mind of God. You can do something so significant, so influential, that God will go, yeah, I like that. And God changed his mind. And so we're going to look at this morning. Can prayer change the mind of God? Can your prayer change the mind of God? Hezekiah would say what? Yes. Yes, prayer can change the mind of God. But we need to talk about the elephant in the room, all right? And you're looking around. What's the elephant in the room? The elephant in the room is this. It's Numbers chapter 23, verse 19. And Moses says this, "God is not a man that he should lie, nor a son of man that he should repent." Now that word repent in the Hebrew, sometimes it's translated repent, sometimes it's translated relent, sometimes it's translated change your mind. It's the same Hebrew root at the base there. God does not change his mind. God does not repent. Has he said, and will he not do it? Or has he spoken, and he will not make it good? And so the Bible says that God does not change his mind. The Bible also says that God does change his mind. This is Jeremiah chapter 26, verse 19. This is a report about Hezekiah that Jeremiah is reporting. Did he, that is Hezekiah, did he not fear the Lord and entreat the favor of the Lord? And the Lord did what? Changed his mind about the misfortune which he had pronounced against them, meaning the fatal sickness of Hezekiah and the Assyrian defeat of Jerusalem and Judah. God turned that away because of Hezekiah and no doubt others praying also. And so the Bible says that God does not change his mind. The Bible also says that God does change his mind. And so I'm telling you this morning, let's just all tear our Bibles up and throw them in the garbage and let's go home and

0: call it a day, right? Obviously, this isn't a contradiction. You know, the Jews who wrote this, and the Jewish rabbis and the theologians, now down through millennia, this didn't stumble them at all. They understood what was happening here. The book of Numbers says that what God says will come to pass. Jeremiah said that what God said didn't come to pass. And our text here says something about God said would happen, but it didn't happen. And so, you know, I want my Bible to be coherent. I mean, the first law of logic is A is not non-A. I mean, it's the law of non-contradiction, that if something contradicts itself, one of them's not true. And so if you're just applying just maybe strict math here without understanding the nuance of what's happening here, you would say, well, either Numbers is wrong or Jeremiah is wrong. They both can't be right. But listen, they both are right, because there is the absolute will of God, and there is the conditional will of God. And we see it all the way through the Bible. And I'm going to tell you here in a few minutes, this isn't some kind of thick theology that's really hard to understand. You live with this understanding every day. You practice this understanding every day. It is super, super simple. It's not something that's very profound at all. The word absolute means permanent. It's not subject to change. All right? So Jesus is in the Garden of Gethsemane. The shadow of the cross is so heavy on him now. And he falls on his knees. He's sweating blood. He says, Father, if it be your will, let this cup pass from me. Lord, I don't want to go to the cross. I don't want all that pain and all that separation from you and all of the trauma of that. I don't want that. Lord, let this cup pass from me. And what did God say? No. The crucifixion of Jesus Christ was predestined before the ages. The cross of Christ was the absolute will of God, and even Jesus, even God himself, could not alter the will of God. It was absolute. Moses had sinned in the wilderness, and he wanted to go into the promised land, because God said, you're not going into the promised land because of your sin. And Moses, he begged and he cried, and God said to Moses, shut up. Talk to me no more about this. You're not going into the promised land. And so Moses just resigned himself to the will of God. That was the absolute will of God for Moses. He couldn't change it by prayer, by pleading, by crying, by waiting on God, by fasting. It couldn't be changed. There is the absolute will of God. But there's also the conditional will of God, which is temporary, and it's subject to change. In Exodus chapter 32, we know the story of the golden calf, right? Moses up on Mount Sinai, he's getting the Ten Commandments. And while he's gone, the children of Israel at the base of Mount Sinai, they make this golden calf and they begin to worship it. And they said, oh, you're our God who brought us out of Egypt. So they were worshiping false idols. And God says to Moses, I want you to get away from this people, Moses, because I'm going to destroy them. They've sinned against me. I brought them out of Egypt with the 10 plagues and all of that. I mean, this is Exodus 32. It was Exodus 4, 5, 6, and 7 that the 10 plagues took place, and then the crossing of the Red Sea and the miracle of the manna and all these incredible things that God had done for them, but they so quickly turned away from God. And God told Moses, get out of the way, Moses. I'm going to destroy them, and I'll start over with you. Which is very interesting, because if you ever read church leadership books, if the church isn't growing, what's the problem? It's the pastor. Get rid of the pastor and the church will grow. But this is just God reversing that. Get rid of the people. And Tim, I'll start over with you. You know, get rid of all these people and we'll start over again. I kind of like that there. But Moses falls on his face. And he cries out, God, don't destroy these people. These are your people. You brought them out of Egypt. Because God had said to Moses, I'm gonna destroy the people you brought out of Egypt. Because Moses said, I didn't bring them out, Lord. You're the one that brought them out. And he pleads for the mercy of God. And God then says to Moses, okay, I won't destroy them. That was the conditional. God had said, I'm going to do this. But Moses pled with God not to do what he had declared. And God said, I like that. There's a man after my own heart. Because my heart isn't to destroy them, but I needed someone to plead for them. And so God changed his mind about that. God says, this is the way it's going to be. And you say, I don't want it to be that way. Lord, please do something else. And that's what's happening in our text. Now, it may be if Hezekiah was, you know, some kind of spiritual giant, Isaiah comes to him and declares the word of the Lord, thus says the Lord, set your house in order, for you shall die and not live. Maybe if he was like Job, he would have said, well, you know, blessed be the name of the Lord. The Lord giveth, the Lord taketh away. The Lord give life, the Lord gives us death. Whatever you want to do, God, I'm your servant. But Hezekiah didn't do that. He resisted that. And he began to pray about it and prayed against it and asked God to do something else. And God changed his mind about the death, or at least added 15 years to Hezekiah's life. So we pray, Lord, I don't want it to be the way. Please do something else. And sometimes God does something else, and sometimes he doesn't. We've got to admit that. Sometimes he does, sometimes he doesn't. There is the absolute and the conditional will of God. Prayer can change the conditional will of God, but prayer cannot change the absolute will of God. Moses interceded for the people, and God said, yes, I'll change what I said. Moses asked to go into the promised land, and God said, no. The absolute and the conditional will of God. And as far as I'm concerned, this kind of understanding that God changes his mind, it brings God down to man's level and somehow diminishes his authority and his majesty. I don't think so. I think God changing his mind doesn't diminish his majesty. For me, it magnifies his beauty. And here's where I want you to understand that this is so simple to understand. You parents, you know this. You have absolute rules in your house. Bedtime, 9 o'clock. Can we stay up till 10 tonight? No. But Mom, Dad, everybody is. And no. 9 o'clock. We've talked about this umpteen times. 9 o'clock is the absolute will of the parents. Well, can we have ice cream after dinner? Well, that depends. Now, before dinner, you could have said, hey, kid, I want you to clean up your room, and I want you to do it before dinner. But dinner rolls around, and they haven't cleaned up their rooms. And so you say, okay, no ice cream after dinner. And so they eat their dinner, and they go off, and they're sad. But a half hour later, they come back, and they say, Mom, you know, we're so sorry we didn't clean our room. Come look at it. It's really nice. Can we have ice cream now? Now, you as a parent, you're stuck with a choice. Do I stand on that previous decree, you know, no ice cream whatsoever, or do I see that they really obeyed that thing that I was after? I want them to have a humble heart towards me. I want them to be obedient towards me. I want them to clean their room. And everything that I was after, it's been secured now in their souls. They are contrite. They are sorry. They are obedient. And so you know what? Yeah, let's have ice cream. Now, does that make you weak? Does that diminish your authority or your majesty? No, to me, it just magnifies the beauty of what it is being human and how we interact with our kids and with one another. To me, you're not weak at all if you give in and give ice cream. Well, you're never weak when you give someone ice cream. That's my theology. I got it from somewhere. I'm not sure where. But we do it all the time. There are things that are absolute, and there are things that are conditional. And the pleading of others, the requests of others, can change our minds when it comes to the conditional things. That's no different here. This isn't deep, deep theology. This is just how relationships work here. And so there is the absolute and there is the conditional will of God. So here's the next question. How can I know the difference between the absolute and the conditional will of God? You know, if I don't like something that God has said or something that he set in motion, how do I know if my intercession is an interference? How do I know that I shouldn't just resign to it or resist it in prayer? Remember, with Job, he lost his family. He lost his wealth. And he said, well, you know, blessed be the name of the Lord. The Lord gives and the Lord takes away. And he just kind of resigned himself to it. He didn't say, oh, God, restore my family, restore my wealth. He just said, well, God is sovereign. God can do what God wants to do. But then Hezekiah, he gets that message, you shall die and not live. He goes, no way, man. I'm going to pray about that. I'm going to lay into God. I'm going to press into God. And God, please change your mind. Please change your mind. Job never asked God, at least in the first two chapters there, to change his mind about the calamity that had visited his life. But Hezekiah, when calamity touches his life, he begins to pray against it. So how do I know what is the absolute and what is the conditional will of God? And my answer is, you can't know until you pray. You can't know until you pray. My answer isn't, if you were really, really spiritual, if you could hear the voice of God, if you knew the Greek and the Hebrew and the Latin, and no, you cannot know until you begin to pray, until you begin to come before God and lay out your heart and cry out to him. Maybe here's some helpful illustrations from some Bible characters. David committed adultery with Bathsheba. Bathsheba became pregnant, gave birth. The child became sick. And David didn't know if the child was going to live or die. And so he began to mourn and to fast and to pray. He began to call out to God for the life of the child, but the child died. And when the baby died, David got up and ate. He ate a meal. And his servant said to him, David, this is really strange. When the child was sick, you mourned and you fasted and you prayed. And now that the child died, it's kind of life as usual, huh? And David said, you know, meaning you should be mourning more and fasting more and praying more. And David says this in 2 Samuel 12. David said, while the child was alive, I fasted and I wept. For I said, what? Who knows? The Lord may be gracious to me that the child may live. I love that. David, you know, one of the giants, Abraham, Moses, and David, they're the three giants of the Old Testament. One of the giants of the Old Testament, talking about the will of God, said, who knows? I don't know the will of God on everything. This thing is happening. This thing is unfolding in my life. This death has touched me. It's touched my life. It's touched my family. It's touched my finances. It's touched my nation. It's touched my world. I'm going to pray against it because who knows? I don't know what God wants to do. So I'm going to pray life. I'm going to pray blessing. I'm going to pray mercy. I'm going to pray strength. Because who knows what God wants to do? And so David didn't know the absolute and the conditional of God. He had to pray about the thing. God told Jonah to go to Nineveh and say, in 40 days, Nineveh is going to be destroyed. You guys are mighty sinners before God. And the king of Nineveh heard that. And he was convicted of his sin and the sin of his people. And he got right with God. And he says this to his people in Jonah 3. Who knows? God may turn and what? Relent. That is also translated in other places. Change his mind. God may turn and change his mind and withdraw his burning anger so that we will not perish. And when God saw their deeds, that they turned from their wicked way, then God relented. God changed his mind concerning the calamity which he had declared he would bring upon them, and he did not do it. Can prayer, can repentance, can humbling yourself before God change the mind of God? Well, if it can't, I have no idea how to understand these Bible verses. I also like this verse here about giving kids ice cream after they repent. You know, because they got right with God. You know, you get right with your parents, okay, you get ice cream. Paul's life, he had this incredible spiritual experience where he saw the third heaven, and he had this incredible experience with God. And he says, to keep me from exalting myself, to keep me from thinking I was all special because I had this spiritual experience, he said there was a thorn in the flesh that was sent to me. No one knows what the thorn in the flesh is. If you read the commentaries, I've read commentaries, there's 10 pages on the thorn in the flesh, and the last sentence is, but nobody knows what it was. You know, so who knows what it was? But Paul says this, 2 Corinthians 12, but concerning this, this is this physical malady, whatever it was, concerning this, I implored the Lord three times that it might leave me. Because God, I don't like this thing that's touching my life. I don't like this thing that's humbling me. God, take it away. For three times that it might leave me. And God said to me, my grace is sufficient for you, for power is perfected in weakness. Most gladly, Paul says, therefore I will rather boast about my weakness so that the power of God may dwell in me. I don't know if God wants to take it away, Paul would say. I'm going to pray about it. I don't know if this is the absolute will of God or if this is just, I got sick. I don't know what this thing is. And so he prayed about it. He thought it might be, you know, something that was conditional. But God says, at least for right now, this is my absolute will for you. That you might not, you know, exalt yourself, that you might not think that you're something special because you had this incredible experience with me. And Paul said, okay, you know, God's power is perfected in my weakness. And Paul would say that me not getting my way in prayer became a blessing to my life. Did you know that you not getting your way in prayer is really God's blessing on your life? Well, you don't see it. You can't feel it. You have no idea how it's going to work out. But if I take my cues from Paul and so many others in the Bible, that unanswered prayer can become the blessing of God. And so since I can't tell the difference between the absolute and the conditional will of God, something's touching my life. There's death touching my life, my finances, my relationships. There's distress, depression, despair. I got a son doing this. I got a daughter doing that. I have a brother doing this. I got a parents doing that. I got my boss at work, my fellow employees. Boy, you know, I don't know. God, how do I pray? How do I pray about these things? Since I can't tell the difference between the absolute and the conditional will of God, how should I pray? Well, pray like this. Pray for blessing. Pray for mercy because mercy triumphs over judgment. Pray for the will of God to be done. Thy will be done. That's what Jesus did in the garden. Lord, let this cup pass from me. I don't want to go to the cross. I don't want to go through the incredible pain and sorrow and suffering and anguish of the cross. But not my will, but thine be done. Some schools of teaching would tell you that's a cop-out. That's not a cop-out. Jesus prayed that way. Lord, I don't know your will.
1: 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There's something for each age group, and we have various outreach ministries to participate in. Remember, unless the Lord builds a house, they labor in vain who build it.
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3: Will you hold the line when the race seems uncertain? Will you trust God even when life is falling apart? Here's the thing about belief in God. It has to be tested. It must be tested. There's no other way to prove the genuineness of your faith than by it going through the pressure test. Will you hold on to Him when everything is collapsing? Isn't that so important? That's what I just love that lady. I don't know. Maybe it's this week. I've been thinking about it a lot. That she just had to get to Jesus and just touch the hem of His garment. If I could just encounter Him, if I could just encounter Lord, just a moment with You, a moment with the Savior will change your life forever. If I can just get to Him, and she was going through it, was she not? Issues not even physicians can help. And that's work. You guys know I'm working on a new booklet. Hopefully this week it's going to be finalized. We got Christine. 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You have to trust in Him and Him alone. There is no plan B. There is no backup. He is the plan. But sometimes He'll take you to the depths of despair. And will you hold on to Him even when everything is collapsing?
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13: Some time ago, my mother developed lung cancer. She had smoked 2 packs a day, pack and a half a day, before she became an Adventist Christian. I was brought up in a home where my father was a Protestant, my mother was a Catholic. My father later became a Seventh-day Adventist, and Mom eventually quit smoking and became an Adventist. My parents were very committed Adventists, and I became an Adventist when I was 17 years old. My mother developed lung cancer. It was a difficult time in our family. And I was traveling preaching. This was just a few years ago. And I would call home, get out my cell phone. I have an international cell phone. In any place I was in the world, I'd call home. And I said to my father, should I come home? He said, no, we don't know. Mom may last a month. Mom may last 2 months. We decided to bring Mother home from the hospital. We didn't want her to die in the impersonal nature of a hospital. We wanted her to die at home. And so we took a hospital bed and we put it in the living room, and Mom was there. We wanted her to die with the family around, running their finger through her hair and holding her hand and quoting the promises of the Bible and singing the hymns of heaven to her. So one day I was on a preaching trip and I called, and my sister answered and she said, Mark, you better come. And you better come quickly because Mom has taken a turn from the worst. And so my wife and I got on a plane and we flew back to Orlando, Florida. My mother was living and my father in DeLand, Florida at the time. And I get in late at night and get in at 12:30, 1 o'clock and drove to the house, and I said to my wife, we need to be really quiet when we get in. So we opened the door of the house, and I tried to be very quiet. Mother's hospital bed was in the living room. You know, I remember it like it was yesterday. And in the darkness, she knew my footsteps. She had heard those footsteps since the time that I was a little boy and could walk, and she had heard those pitter-patter of those feet, and she looked up at me. And she said, Mark, I knew that wherever in the world you were, you would come. I knew you'd be here. I knew you would come. My mother knew that I would never let her go through that suffering alone. She had my word that I would be there with her, and I was not going to let her down. You have the word of Christ, that whatever suffering you are going through, whatever heartache you are going through, just as I had to be there at my mother's side, Christ, through His Spirit, is there at your side. He's there to strengthen you and to encourage you. He's there to hold your hand in your suffering. But He's there to whisper in your ear, I am coming back for you. This is not some idle tale. This is not some make-believe elusive dream. Christ says, I am coming for you. I have promised it. I have promised it. And we read that promise. The scoffers will say, where is the promise of His coming? And you and I will say back to them, it is in the Old Testament prophets' writings. It's in the New Testament teaching of the apostles. And it's in the word of Christ Himself. Now notice the three things the scoffers forget. Here, Peter takes these scoffers on, 2 Peter chapter 3, verse 4. We now go on to verse 5. For this they willfully forget. You know, it's one thing to forget something. It's another thing to willfully forget it. This they willfully forget, that by the word of God the heavens were of old, and earth standing out of the water and in the water. The first thing they forget is that God created the world, that God stepped into time at creation, that we're not merely skin covering bone, we're not some genetic accident, we're not some abnormal anomaly because time brought together some chemicals that some mysterious way. See, for the evolutionist, the great savior is time. You just have enough time and anything can happen. It causes a great, you have to believe in a greater miracle than creation. We believe that an intelligent designer designed, and we believe that this intelligent designer that designed the world is an all infinite intelligence, because if you look at his creation, you grasp his infinite wisdom and his omnipotence and his power. So here, Peter says they willfully forget, number one, that God acted in history, that there was creation. Number two, verse five, the second thing they forget is the flood by which the world that then existed perished, being flooded with water. They forget that God acted once. They forget that God allowed sin to go on, and he said, it is enough, it is enough. In the flood, God said, sin and wickedness have gone on enough. And one day, God is going to say, enough. Enough crime, enough violence, enough war, enough famine, enough pestilence. God is going to say, enough divorce. God is going to say, enough immorality. God is going to say, enough. God acted in history at creation. God acted in history in the days of Noah. This is Peter's argument. Then he goes down, verse 7. But the heavens and the earth which now exist are kept in store by the same word, reserved unto fire until the day of judgment. Peter says, God acted in history when he created the world. God acted in history in the days of Noah. And Jesus Christ is going to come. And one day sin and wickedness are going to be consumed by the fires of his presence and the glory. Then he says, verse 8. But beloved, do not forget this one thing, that with the Lord, one day is as 1,000 years and 1,000 years as one day. In other words, God views time differently than we view time. And the issue with God is not time. The issue is two things with God. You say, why doesn't Christ yet come? Because the task is not yet finished. Why does not Christ yet come? First, before a waiting world and a watching universe, Jesus is developing a people that are totally sold out for him. As the old song says, nothing between my soul and my Savior, not of this world's delusive dream. God is looking for a people whose passion is for him. All they want is what he wants. All they desire is what he desires. You remember of Jesus, it is written in Hebrews 10:7, lo, I come in the volume of the book, it is written of me to do thy will, O God. How can you know if you're totally surrendered to Christ? How can you know for certain that there's nothing between you and your Savior? Here's the way. Is there anything in your life that you're not willing to give to him if he asks you for it? Is there something deep in your life that you're holding on to? There is no test of surrender in our lives when we do what we want to do, and that's God's will. For example, I have never smoked in my life. So for me, to give up smoking is no temptation, because I never smoked. I've never drunk alcohol in my life. Even when I was a non-Christian, I was an athlete. So I didn't want to defile this body. I wanted to be in good shape. Look, those were no tests for me. But I had a lot of other tests. A lot of other tests. Only me and God know them. This is not self-confession moment. But look, here's how you know if you're fully surrendered. When you have a great desire to watch that program on TV, but you have that little twitch inside that you know that that's not something that Christ would have you watch. You know you're totally surrendered when you get on your knees and say, Lord, all I want to do is please you. See, When you are absorbed with a certain music style, articles of diet, you say, well, those are external standards. They are. But when we're saved by grace through faith, and the living Christ comes into our lives, it transforms our lives. We come to Christ just as we are, but we don't stay as we are. His grace is so good that it works. Paul speaks about the grace that leads to obedience. We are not saved by our works, but works become the result of knowing Christ. And anything that would displease Him, we do not want in our lives. What is Jesus waiting for? He's waiting for men and women that want nothing except what He wants, whose hearts are one with His heart, and who are so transformed by His love, so charmed by the cross, so enamored with His grace, that they have to share it with others, and they go out to a waiting world and a watching universe, passionate about sharing Christ. Notice verse 9. The Lord is not slack concerning His promise, as some men count slackness, but is long-suffering toward us. That is, He suffers long with the sins of the world, suffers long with the pain and suffering of this world. Why? He's not willing that any should perish, but that all should come to repentance.
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13: There is a task before us. There is a mission to be accomplished. Coming to the cross, saved by grace, transformed by love, empowered by the Spirit. We share His love with others. He is not willing that any should perish. So in pain, in suffering, Education 263, the cross is a revelation to our dull senses that pain from its very inception is brought to the heart of God. Every deed of cruelty, every departure from right brings grief to Him. The world is a vast laser house, and we can hardly bear it all, but He sees it all. Think of the pain and the suffering in God's heart, as we mentioned the other night, because of the sins of the world. But He is willing to suffer long to save your son, to save your daughter, to save your neighbor, to save your working associate. He would rather experience the pain, the cosmic pain of the sin of the world, than come quickly and have some human being be lost. So the message of Christ is going to the ends of the earth, and God is using consecrated men and women to share His love with others. I remember very well during those days of communism where we had secret typists, and I saw their consecration, their dedication. One of our typists, Ola Galan, usually we'd organize them into groups of 12. They would type with one finger on one hand, not because they couldn't type with all their fingers, but they would type the Sabbath school lessons. They would type the Bible. They would type writings of Ellen White. Mrs. Ola Galan, one finger, one hand. Why'd they type one finger, one hand? Because they typed 12 carbons at a time. And they would have to hit the keys so hard to get through the 12 pages at a time. We would bring to them secret typewriters. If we had a team of 12, not one would know the other ones. Why? Because if they were interrogated, they could tell everybody else. They could tell the authorities about everybody else that was typing. And we said to them, look, if you get caught, this is what we want you to do. Turn in the leader. We want you to do that. The leader will suffer your prison sentence for you. We will smuggle you another typewriter, move you to another house so you can keep typing. Mrs. Olga Galan typed 2,000 Desire of Ages. 2,000. The first 12 years, she typed under a table in her living room. She would go there at 8 o'clock in the morning, sit underneath that table. There was a quilt that we put over the table. She would type. Why? Because if anybody heard the tick-tick of the typewriter, she would get arrested. The last 8 years, it became too dangerous. Her husband fixed up a thick quilt in the closet, and she typed for 8 years in the closet. She typed for 20 years and went blind. She typed 2,000 Desire of Ages. One of our best typists was a woman with cerebral palsy. She could type with one finger on one hand, and the authorities never expected her. She turned out Sabbath school lessons, Bible passages that we bound and distributed. What is Jesus waiting for? Is he waiting for more wars? You think the angels are keeping score up there and saying, well, we've had 1,042 wars, and now we got to have 1,052 before Jesus comes. You think Jesus is waiting for more people to starve to death so the famines can get greater? You think he's waiting for more earthquakes and tornadoes? What is he waiting for? Or does he just have some point in time where he says, well, I'm just going to come no matter what? If that's true, why didn't he do it 1,000 years ago? Why didn't he do it shortly after the cross? I mean, if that's your theology, that he just has some point in time, why in the world would he ever let this thing go on for 2,000 years? See, there are three things that are happening simultaneously. Number one, wickedness is going to come to a point where before the whole universe, they will see the rising tide of wickedness, and Jesus will say, that's enough. Evil has come fully ripe. Secondly, righteousness will come fully ripe. God's people will be so sold out for him that all they want is him. And thirdly, as you see on this side, the rising tide of crime, violence, wickedness, this side, God's people on their knees praying, God's people on their knees seeking him, and God's people with open hearts. As we see that on this side, he will pour out his spirit with abundance, and the gospel will go to the ends of the earth, and Jesus will come. And he gives us an appeal here, verse 10 and 11. Notice his appeal. But the day of the Lord will come. Aren't you thankful for that? As a thief in the night, in which he's going to come quickly, speedily, in which the heavens will pass away with a great noise, and the elements will melt with fervent heat. Both the earth and the works that are therein are going to be burned up. Notice, therefore. What is the therefore, therefore? Why is it put there? Therefore, he's tying together what's come before. He's coming as a thief in the night. He is long-suffering. The promise of his coming is burning in our hearts. Therefore, since all these things will be dissolved, since this is reality, this no pipe dream, this no make-believe, what manner of persons ought you to be in holy conduct, in godliness, looking for and hastening the coming in the day of God? In other words, what kind of godly life should you live in the light of the coming of Christ? The coming of Christ prompts us to be on our knees with our heart open. You see, the gospel, the scripture has two great focal points. One is the first coming and the other is the second coming. Coming to the cross, our lives are transformed by his grace. Coming to the cross, we fall in love with the one that loved us with a love that is beyond imagine. Coming to the cross, we're changed. And changed at the cross, we long to tell the story, because the cross points forward to the one that's coming. The one that paid the price for us is coming to redeem us. We read that again, verse 13. Nevertheless, we according to his promise, his what, everybody? Promise. Look for the new heavens and the new earth in which dwelleth righteousness. Therefore, notice, there's the therefore again. Therefore, what's the therefore, therefore? It's to connect what's come before. Therefore, beloved, looking forward to these things, be diligent to be found in him in peace, without spot and blemish. How in the world can sinful, decrepit humanity be found in him without spot or blemish? Who is righteous enough to stand before a righteous God? Who is holy enough to stand before a holy God? Here is the good news. We appear before God in Christ, not in our righteousness, but in his. Everything we are not, he is. All we need is found in him. Christ justifies us. In him we stand before God as if we never sinned. Christ sanctifies us. If we let him, he'll make us like he longs for us to be. He works in our hearts to change us, to make us over again. In Christ, we who are accepted as his sons and his daughters, when he comes, we will be like him. You say, I don't know how Jesus could do that in my life. Do you believe the Bible? How many believe the Bible here? The Bible says, Hebrews 12, 1 and 2. Help me with this now. Jesus is the author and the what? He is the author and the what? Finisher of what? Our faith. How many of you believe that Jesus has begun something in you? He's done a little bit in you. He's begun something in you. Do you believe that? Is he going to finish the work he began in you? Jesus is the author and he's the what? Finisher of our faith. Behold, now are we the sons of God. But it doth not yet appear what we shall be. But when he doth appear, we shall be like him, because we shall see him as he is. Every man that hath this hope in him purifies himself as he is pure. So I don't know how Jesus is going to do it in me, but I believe he's going to do it. Do you believe he's going to do it in you? Yes. Philippians chapter 1, verse 7. If we let him, he will do a work in us that'll make the angels sing. Because before the whole universe, in the last days of Earth's history, in this world that is a cesspool of sin, in the most degraded generation of all, he will manifest his grace before his people. He will manifest his power in their lives and through their lives. Philippians chapter 1. We're going to look there at verse 6. Being confident. What's that word confident means? Can somebody give me that word? What's that word confident means? Being what? Sure. What's another word for sure? Certain. You got it. Being sure, being certain of this very thing, that he who has begun a good work in you. Who's the he that has begun a good work in you? Who's that? Jesus. He who has begun a good work in you will complete it unto the day of Jesus Christ. You and I, with all of our folly, with all of our sinfulness, with all of our weakness, can come to him. And in the light of his soon return, we can say, Jesus, I trust you. Jesus, I trust you. Jesus, all I want is what you want. You have given all to me. I want to give all to you. And Lord, when I look at my weakness and my folly, when I look at my failures and my faults, I don't know how you're going to do it, but I know you're working in my heart, Lord. I know I'm not what I was yesterday. I'm not what I was last year. Through your word and by your Holy Spirit, you're doing something in my life. And Lord, I want to trust you to complete the work you've started. There's somebody here tonight that you become discouraged and you wonder if Jesus can ever complete his work in you. And here's the incredible good news. He started a work in you. And if you let him, he'll finish it. He's begun something in you. And if you let him, he'll complete it.
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13: Let's pray together. Father, men and women have come to the altar tonight. They have come, many because they want a deeper faith. Father, thank you that in Christ victory is ours, that in Christ strength is ours. We praise you tonight that you are all that we need, everything that we've hoped for, and all that our hearts long for. As we leave this altar and as we leave this meeting, we go tonight claiming the promise that you are the author and finisher of our faith, and you'll get the job done. We believe that in the name of Jesus. Amen.

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4: In 1796, George Washington made one of the most consequential decisions in American history. He chose not to seek a third term as president. So why does that matter? Because America was not built on permanent rulers. It was built on ordered liberty. Faith teaches that authority is a stewardship, not a possession. Leaders are accountable to God for how they use power. And why does that still matter today? Because republics survive when leaders respect limits and citizens defend them. Washington's lesson still stands. A republic is preserved when power has limits, and public service remains a duty to God and country, not a path to personal rule.
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From the Bay Area Maranatha Christian Center, this is To the Fourth Generation with Pastors Tyrone and Cations to Mother's Day. And we'll explore those gospel implications.

0: Kings chapter 4 and verse 8. Join us for a marvelous look at the implications of Mother's Day for gospel living. 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
1: It's the story of a woman who is from Shunem. And what is very unique about this scripture is that most of us, if you read the entire story, we're not going to do that today. Somebody say, he's not going to do that. He's not going to do that. But if you read the entire story, most of us will get locked up on, wow, what a miracle happened. Because here's a woman who does not have a child, who eventually has a child, and then the child dies. And now she is trying to figure out. Here she asks for a child. She gets a child, but the child dies. Now, the miracle of the story is this. God revives the child. And most of us get all happy in church. But what we don't see is we don't look behind the veil. We don't look at the details. Because God had deposited some things in this woman before she became a mother that I believe tells us something about God. And I believe mothers have at least one of these attributes. And you don't need to have it all. But I'd like to say this, you need to have at least one. Because God puts these special attributes inside of a woman so that that woman, when she is raising her children, builds that child up. So I'm going to start there. If you have your Bibles, go to 2 Kings chapter 4, verses 8 through 10. If you're able to stand and agree with me, I'm going to just start off. I'm only going to read portions from chapter 4, but we're going to open with verses 8 through 10, where it reads like this. One day, Elisha went to Shunem, and a well-to-do woman was there who urged him to stay for a meal. So whenever he came by, he stopped there to eat. She said to her husband, I know that this man who often comes our way is a holy man of God. Let's make a small room on the roof and put in it a bed and a table, a chair and a lamp for him. Then he can stay there whenever he comes to us. We're going to just stop right there. You may be seated in the presence of God. Amen. There is something that happens before we even hear about a miracle in Shunem. And before a promise is fulfilled, a woman who wants a child, before the child is born, before the resurrection of the child in the upper room, there is a making, a divine formation happening in the background that most people miss. Because we're so focused on the moment of the miracle to study the woman who was being prepared to carry the miracle forward. I want you to hear me this morning. We get so occupied with the moment of the miracle that we're forgetting that there was a woman who is being prepared to carry the miracle forward. That's a mother. Go look around the room right now again. There's a mother. I want to take you to Shunem. Shunem is not a grand city, not a royal palace, not a place of political power or religious prominence, but it's just a little small town because God has always had a habit of doing extraordinary things in ordinary places with people who are willing to be prepared. In this small town of Shunem, there's a woman. Notice something about the woman, you don't hear her name. So we don't know her name. We don't know her title.

0: title. We just know her as the Shunammite woman, because God is introducing her. When you never see a name, God is introducing to you and I her nature, or what's been deposited in her. The text introduces us to this woman, no name, but don't mistake anonymity for insignificance. There are many mothers whose names may never appear in the headlines, yet their fingerprints are all over destiny. This is why verse 8 calls her she's just a well-to-do woman. Other translations say she's a great woman. But it was not because of what she has, but because of what God had already deposited in her. And today, we're not just going to celebrate mothers for what they do. We want to honor something this morning. We want to honor God made deposits along the way. Before God entrusts the promise to a mother, God equips her with spiritual attributes to sustain her when it gets rough. God never places something in a mother's hands without first placing something in her spirit. When God withholds a name, God is often revealing what? The nature. She's not identified by title. She's revealed by attributes. And I want this morning, I want us to just to look at motherhood, not as a biological thing that happens, but a spiritual impartation that comes from God. And I want you to just try to remember this. You don't need them all. Just one can bless you right. Just one can bless you right. The first one, discernment. Discernment. Look at the text in verses 8 and 9. One day Elijah went to Shunem, and a well-to-do woman was there who urged him to stay for a meal. So whenever he came by, he stopped there to eat. She said to her husband, I know that this man who often comes our way is a holy man of God. I need you to know something. She doesn't even know who his name. She doesn't know his name. The Hebrew word says, I know. In the text that this man, she does not know that it's Elisha. She just has spiritual perception beyond natural sight. Elisha was never announced. His title was never given. He was never introduced. But she recognized something sacred in this man. Watch what this woman does. She first says, he's a man of God. So what does she do? She feeds him. She houses him. And then without being asked, she goes to her husband and says, let's make a small upper chamber. That's in verse 10. She doesn't wait for an instruction. She doesn't wait for a committee meeting. She doesn't wait for someone to tell her what to do. She sees a need and she builds toward it. I want you to know something. Mama sees what others miss. If I had a point one, it would be Mama sees what others miss. She sees the needs because she has discernment. She sees that what God gives is gifts. 1 Corinthians 12:10 says, to another miraculous power, to another prophecy, to another distinguishing between spirits, to still another speaking in different kinds of tongues, and to still another the interpretation of tongues. Discernment is the gift of the Spirit. And this Shunammite woman operates in it without a title. And you and I don't even get to know her name. She teaches us that spiritual perception is not about a position. It's about a sensitivity. That's what mothers possess. They possess discernment. They hear what their children don't say. They sense danger before it arrives. They recognize shifts in atmosphere before there's a shift in the atmosphere. They see pain hiding behind behavior. That's not intuition, that's discernment. Mothers can see before it happens. I like to tell you the truth. Mama sees trouble before trouble introduces itself. If discernment is applied, a whole lot of mess can be avoided if you would listen to Mama. But no, we can't listen to Mama, but you sure enough will tune in on your social media and listen to somebody you don't know. made a profile that made themselves look good, but if you really look behind the veil, you'll know who they really are. We all look good, especially today, man. You can do some stuff with AI. Shoot, I trimmed off 40 pounds on AI and was looking like this. You can make yourself look good. That don't mean you are good, but mama can see stuff that you can't see. If discernment is applied, a whole lot of chaos could be channeled into order. But some of us got to go through the chaos because we don't want to believe that mama sees what she sees. If discernment is applied, a whole lot of silent suffering would get names before it would become a headline nobody wanted to read. I'm starting to realize a discerning mother protects the emotional, spiritual, and physical well-being of her children. She guards destiny before danger arrives. Somebody say, mama sees what others miss. She didn't need a program to notice the prophet. She had a spirit that recognized what heaven sent. Some mothers don't need an explanation. They already felt it in their bones before you opened your mouth. Discernment is not suspicion. It's salvation dressed up as mother's instinct. She sees the wound behind the wall, the pain behind the performance, the cry behind the silence. She sees the drift behind the distance, the loneliness behind the locked door. She sees the fear behind the anger, the broken behind the bold. God gave her eyes for the invisible because somebody had to see what the enemy was planning before it arrived. Some of you didn't go to jail because mama was smart enough to tell you, don't go and turn yourself in. Mama sees what others miss. You don't need all of the gifts that God gives, but one can bless you right. I'm going to tell you, I would have had a good record back in the day if mama would have let the police into the house. But mama saw trouble coming. And she understood if you let them in the house, they have access to everything in the house. So mama said, no, you stay right outside. My son is in here and his friends are in here too. But see, I was smart enough. I came home and I told mama what we did. So when the trouble was coming, I had a blocker in front of me. And you know, at 5'11", 190 pounds, with two hands of stone, there wasn't nobody walking up on us. She saw trouble coming and knew if she would have handed us over, I'd be another statistic. You know, mama sees what others miss, but mama also makes a way before there is one. In verse 10 of chapter 4, it says, let's make a small room on the roof and put it in a bed and a table, a chair and a lamp for them. Then he came and stayed there whenever he comes to us. She prepares for this man for what has not yet happened. He's coming, but she says, let's go prepare. This is what mothers do. They prepare before. You think you know everything about your mama. No, you don't. You don't know she made a way before you. And I was about to say something, but Lord, thank you for catching me. Some of us are so ungrateful. She made a way before you even came into the world. And then you want to have comments about her later? How she did it? Mama made a way before you. And even before there was a way, she did it. You see, because she had faith. She doesn't wait on something to happen. She's got to do it before it happens. She doesn't wait for a vision statement. Some of us, and you know, I tell you about this in the church. I've been in the church too long. Let's make sure we have a vision statement. Let's make sure before we do. No. Mama developed a plan before you had a plan. Why? Because she had faith in what God was going to do. Now, faith is the confidence in what we hope for and assurance about what we do not see. She had faith. Faith creates space before God fills the space. Mothers create space for God before God fills the space. That's what mothers do. They carry their weight. They prepare meals nobody applauds about. They lose sleep. Nobody's counting. They carry burdens nobody sees. Yeah, that's what she does, and she even provides a room. I remember my mom said, I got a room for your Lord help me. She provided a bed for rest. She provided a table for food to be on. She provided a chair, and I had to sit there and had to listen to her provide and say to me whatever she did. And she even provided a lamp, because every now and then she would speak wisdom into my life. Every item that you know, if you look at the text from verse 10, every item mentioned, what is it? A bed, a table, a chair, a lamp. A bed, rest, a table, provision, a chair, presence, a lamp, revelation. Every item represents what mothers build. Every item, because she provides rest in chaos. You sleeping and she's still working. She provides provision when you don't have it. You don't have it. You know, sometimes I think about it I was young and I was smart, you know, eight years old, I had to have my own job. But I didn't have to worry about no food on the table because she provided. When we lacked something, she made sure she added something. She provided stability and uncertainty. And every now and then she would shine that light because she would see us in the dark. She didn't wait for confirmation. She started building before the blessing showed up. That room on the roof wasn't just furniture. That room in the house, it was faith that had learned how to use a hammer. She prepared space for what she couldn't yet explain. And that's what faith looks like with apron strings. I wish I had somebody. You see, she made room for God before God filled the room. And she did that for you and I. The bed was rest, the table was provision, the lamp was revelation, and mama put it all together before she even knew why. Why? Because mama makes a way before there is one. This is what a prepared mother does. She creates environments where children feel secure, supported, and covered. Somebody say covered. Your preparation is proof. You are here today. You're proof that God works through a mother. You don't need all of them. Mama makes a way before there's one. You don't need all of them, but one can bless you real good. She provides three emotional resilience. Mama bends, but she never breaks. Can I talk to somebody this Mother's Day? I want you to look down at verses 18 to 20. 2 Kings 4, 18 to 20 says this. The child grew. And one day he went out to his father who was with the reapers. He said to his father, my head, my head. His father told a servant carrying him to his mother. After the servant had lifted him up and carried him to his mother, the boy sat on her lap until noon and then he died. Can you imagine? There are some parents in the room that knows what I'm talking about. I don't even know what that's like. But there are some parents in this room now who've seen your child alive and then one day dead. And you're wondering, what does this tell us? This child who was in a place of comfort is now in a place of crisis. Death has come. The child she carried in her arms, mothers who have carried their children in their arms, the child she never even asked for, and all of a sudden, the child is no longer. It's something that not even us fathers who think we know it all and because we got feelings, but you don't know what it's like to pull out for a child to come out of you and then leave before you. That's some real stuff there. That's real stuff there. But she still was there. She held her son because she understood something about God. She knew that God would give her strength. If I had a prayer today, I would say, God, strengthen every mother carrying the weight nobody understands. You've been carrying that weight for a long time. You may have had to bury your own child. That is something no parent wants to ever experience. There's nobody in this room can tell you how it feels. But I would pray for you. So God strengthen every mother carrying weight nobody understands. Because this kind of mama, she bends, but she doesn't break. She bends, but she doesn't break. It's because what breaks around you will not break the presence of God that's in you. God had deposited enough faith in her. If we continue to look at the story, we're going to find a fourth element here about a mother. What God puts in her, she speaks life into dead places. If you looked at chapter 4, verse 26, it says, run to meet her and ask her, are you all right? Is your husband all right? This is after the child is dead, by the way, for those of you not. Is your child all right? This is what the mother says. Everything is all right. I want you to see the tension in the text. Everything is not all right. How many times have you said, how you doing? I'm all right. It's not all right. Your child is dead. It's not all right. When you have lost somebody you love, it's not all right. When the relationship is over, it's not all right. But what a lot of mothers, they say, baby, it's all right. That's what I used to hear all the time. Baby, it's all right. Because mama speaks life even in dead places. She is declaring something. She's not running from the truth. What she's doing, she's speaking beyond it. That's what mothers do. She knows the child is dead, but she also knows the God who holds death in his hands. A mother receives a diagnosis, but she's still declaring healing. I don't care what you say. We're going to keep declaring healness. I don't care what you got. I don't care what the doctor said. No, I'm declaring healing. That's what mothers do. A child goes astray, but she still is holding on. To the day he comes back, Lord, help me somebody. Bills pile up. But she still says, we're going to be all right. I don't know about you, but I had a mother that didn't quit. Because mothers don't repeat what they see. My mother learned how to declare what God said. In Romans 4, 17, as it is written, I've made you a father of many nations. He is our father in the sight of God in whom he believed. The God who gives life to the dead and calls into being things that were not. She speaks like God speaks. She aligns her words with God's promise instead of her pain. She's not in denial. She's in declaration. She calls things that are not as though they already were. Huh? She gives life to the dead and calls into being things that do not yet exist. What I love about mama who speaks life into dead places is she doesn't repeat or report what she sees. She declares what she believes. Because faith has a different vocabulary than your fear. She says three words, it is well.
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6: The Jesus Revolution. You know, this was the last great spiritual awakening in America. And I think we can learn from what happened there. You know, when you look back at the late 60s and the early 70s, there's a lot of parallels between then and now. It was a nation that was divided back then. Racial conflict, a drug culture, things were very dark. But listen to this, when things are really dark, God's light can shine brightly. Listen to this description from the 1971 edition of Time magazine talking about this spiritual awakening. I think they really captured what was going on. Quote, Jesus is alive and well and living in the radical spiritual fervor of a growing number of young Americans who have proclaimed an extraordinary religious revolution in his name. The article continues, their message, the Bible is true. Miracles happen. God really did so love the world. He gave his only begotten son. There is an uncommon morning freshness about this movement, writes Time. But their love seems more sincere than a slogan, deeper than the fast-fading sentiments of the flower children. And what startles the outsider is the extraordinary sense of joy they are able to communicate, end quote. Isn't that great? And I think we're due for another Jesus Revolution.
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14: In 1796, George Washington made one of the most consequential decisions in American history. He chose not to seek a third term as president.

0: Why does that matter? Because America was not built on permanent rulers. It was built on ordered liberty. Faith teaches that authority is a stewardship, not a possession. Leaders are accountable to God for how they use power. And why does that still matter today? Because republics survive when leaders respect limits and citizens defend them. Washington's lesson still stands. A republic is preserved when power has limits, and public service remains a duty to God and country, not a path to personal rule.
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0: But we're neglecting the last thing he already asked us to do. We pray for another confirmation, another prophetic word, or another sign. The breakthrough that we're looking for is just on the other side of obedience. How many of you can relate to that? Lord, give me a sign. I already did months ago, weeks ago. You already know what to do. Here's why it's hard. And we don't want to do it unless we know with absolute certainty. So God, give me that sign. Give me that confirmation.
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2: 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Jeremiah 33:3 says, Call to me, and I will answer you, and I will tell you great and mighty things which you do not know. 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
0: How to Hear from the Spirit, Part 2. Okay, all the things I didn't get to. Anybody need help in this area? Or you hear perfectly from God? No questions? No, this is going to be very important. And as I was, when my wife and older kids were gone, I took my 7-year-old to Disneyland. And Monday wore her out, so I was happy about that. But I was able to listen to Chuck Swindoll. How many of you follow his ministry? What a great Bible teacher. I haven't listened in a while, but I used to listen all the time when I came back to the Lord. But it clicked on. It actually came on 99.5 KKLA, and then I put on the app, and the title was Unidentified Inner Promptings, UIPs. Instead of UFOs, UIPs. Unidentified Inner Promptings. I'm like, That's what I'm talking about too. And I was happy to hear, you know, you don't get the full message because radio's edited down, but pretty much a lot of the same things we talked about and what I want to talk to you about this morning, because it's a tough topic. When you talk about these kind of things, some people get, you know, a little frazzled, and especially like in a reformed conservative church, they're totally against what they call inner voices or inner promptings. And if you word it like that, I am too, right? We want to be careful and cautious because they've seen so much weird stuff that's out there. However, I've learned through my life, as I'm sure many of you, God leads sometimes through those unidentified inner promptings many times. And I would say we have the word as practical application, but it's that conviction that is the number one tool that God will use to draw us or to lead us. And it makes sense. So if you have the Holy Spirit in your heart as a believer, that Holy Spirit's directing through those types of inner promptings. However, we get off balance when that's all we're listening to and not the word. The word is of, and actually I put this out just to remind me and to cover my drink. But it was written by a Puritan, the Christian in complete armor. The Christian in complete armor. Very thick. You might want to get the edited, the revised version. But it's just how to put on the complete armor, walk in the word of God, follow the principles of the word of God. That's the best way to be led and to hear God's voice is to obey the principles. And then there are things, times where it's like, Lord, like there's no book I can turn to that tells me, should I take this job or not? I can't look to Luke chapter 14 and see if I should move out of state or if I should sell my house or if I should, should I start this ministry? Should I start this business? I mean, there's just, sometimes we don't have those answers. Now, there's principles to follow, is there not? And I believe unequally yoked has not just to do with marriage, but also with partnerships of any kind. Business partnerships, for sure. Because they're going to want to hide things on taxes and be dishonest in this area. It's going to be very hard. What the fellowship has light with darkness is not just a marriage, but in all areas of life. And so this topic is interesting because we see it throughout the book of Acts. And I think we have the screen from last week where it talked about being led by the Spirit. The Bible says it, not me. Led by the Spirit. And they heard from the Spirit. And the Spirit told Philip. And then the Holy Spirit stopped them. He forbid them from going into Asia. He did not allow them. And so the Spirit is leading them. So it seems like some of this is an internal witness, right? Led of the Spirit, heard of the Spirit. It's an internal witness. I need to do this. Now, if it's biblical, normally it will help others. It will not gratify the flesh, right? You're probably not going to be led to go to Starbucks and get a double map frappuccino, extra, whatever. Or led to call that person back that you met at the bar. Right? I mean, there's things where you know that it's not God. It's the wrong voice that's trying to get my attention. And I'm not going to go into it, but last week, I talked about the devil planting thoughts, your own flesh. Actually, your flesh wants comfort. So when you're led of the Spirit, often it's not very comfortable. Like, ah, Lord, you want me to talk to that person, you know, and fix that relationship? That's probably not the devil. And that, for me, I've noticed that he will lead in these promptings. I don't know what else to call them. And you do have very solid Bible teachers that will talk about this. And I do find it interesting. I've talked about this before, but I just want to show you the relevance. You know, that we lost one of the heroes of the faith a while back with John MacArthur, and I have a study Bible. And, you know, they're definitely lean towards, he wouldn't talk about what I'm talking about. You know, they're very cautious on this inner promptings, led of the Spirit. And I reminded people that go there, I said, hey, by the way, I went to the Shepherd's Conference about 10 years ago. And they had up on the screen one of the professors at the seminary he persecuted China. And he was talking and he said, I was on my bike and the Holy Spirit led me a different path. And I avoided the police who were at my home. And I wanted to stand up and say, that's all I'm saying. That's why can he say it? Because it's one of their guys, right? But so we see that the Holy Spirit is leading. The Puritans talk about led of the Spirit. And but it is a point where you have to be careful, because we do see people who are not very balanced, thinking that God talks to them all the time, these little voices and trying to do that. But they're not grounded in the Word. They're not obeying the Word. Right? You hear that, the devil's after my finances. No, you don't budget. You have bad spending habits. You don't, that's the devil. And so it's just such an area to be careful in, but praise God we have the Scriptures. I did talk about how the Spirit leads us in January when I was in the book of Acts, but this is more hearing the voice of God. So where I left off was keys to hearing the Spirit. Keys to hearing the Spirit. And a reminder that as the disciples were led of the Spirit, He stopped them, he led them, he told them. They were filled with the Spirit and prayed up. That will make the difference. Because if you're quenching and grieving the Spirit and you're not prayed up, it's going to be hard to distinguish those voices. Because what really the filling, the leading of the Spirit comes from the overflow. As you're surrendering to God, as you're filled with His Word and pray, it's an overflow. You're led in that natural direction. But if you're not teachable, you're not humble, you don't really want to do what He wants you to do, you know, it's going to be hard to be led of the Spirit. So we have to remember that God's voice dominated their thoughts. They were dead to the things of the world. And we must begin here. Also, maybe for some of you, you must begin with repentance. Lord, I've been off track. I'm repenting. I want to get back on the right track. Because when you're in sin and unrepentant, the only voice you're really hearing is the voice of conviction. And what you think is God's voice, although it could be God directs unsaved people. I've heard of that many times. But more often than not, it's going to be hard to hear His voice if unrepentance is clouding and stopping up our ears. So we must begin here. And also, the more time you spend in the Word, the better you'll hear. Isn't that true? This isn't number two here. This is what I added this week. The more time you spend in the Word, the better you'll be able to hear. Because then you also know, oh, that's not of God. That's not a godly principle. I don't think that's the case. And what you're doing, the human brain is amazing. You've heard me talk about it before, neuroplasticity. It really came probably in the last decade, where your brain can actually change. It's not like genetics and you're wired this way. You can actually change things in your mind to think and develop habits that you never thought you could develop before. And what you're doing is the Word, actually you begin to get closer to the mind and heart of God. And so it's just, when you know somebody better, you know kind of what they're already going to do, don't you? How many of your spouse, oh, I know what my spouse would say in this situation. Or I know my kids, or you hear something like, oh, I know a kid said that. Because of that relationship in His Word. And in the Word, to me, in the Word is like spiritual nutrition. Physical nutrition, right? We know it restores, it helps the body. But the Word is spiritual nutrition. And the best way to be led of the Spirit is to hear His voice through. He's already spoken. He's actually already spoken. Most questions can be answered in His Word. Is this wise? Is this a good thing to do? And then the leadings usually supplement the Word. They never take the place of it ever. What you buy supplements sometimes, don't you? B complex or whatever, vitamin D, vitamin K, whatever. Why are you? That's not the meal. It's a little tablet to supplement the meal because you're not getting enough. Also, this is not a point yet. I haven't got to two, but I want to remind you, they waited. In order to be led, the disciples waited. So that's a good phrase to remember. They waited to be led. Usually when God leads, it's while we're waiting. It's not while we're rushing. When you rush, you get ahead of God. When you wait, as you're waiting, you know, it begins to feel right. It begins to saturate in your heart. And like Psalm 130 says, I wait for the Lord. My soul waits. And in His Word, I do hope my soul waits for the Lord. And remember, waiting is actually active tension filled with hope that trusts entirely in God's strength. So waiting, it's not just sitting on the couch with your feet up all day. It's an expectation. It's expecting God to move and waiting on Him. It's that, you've heard that still small voice before. Have you heard that? The Bible, maybe preachers have taught on it, the still small voice of God. And it goes back to Elisha, where God, you know, He wasn't in the fire, He wasn't in the thunder and the wind and all these things when He escaped from Jezebel. But it's very interesting. It says, but His voice was in the still small voice that followed. That delicate whisper. And isn't that how God leads? Sometimes there's that, when you know you're getting into the big boy sins, like don't go there. Nah, nah, nah, nah. But there's other areas where it's just that gentle whisper. And gentle doesn't compete with harsh noise. That's why it's good to just quiet yourself before the Lord. Take a day to pray and fast. The insight is amazing. when you take time to just wait on Him. I quoted this back in January. I thought it'd be good today to remind you of it. It's a poem. It says, "Is there some door closed by the Father's hand, which widely opened you had hoped to see? Trust God and wait, for when He shuts the door, He keeps the key." I've seen many times when God shuts a door, it doesn't mean it's final. It can be. Sometimes it is. But it could be just that waiting time. And then again, where we left off last week, considering the decision you're about to make seems to lead to peace as long as it's biblical. So when it comes to being led of the Spirit, actually hearing God's voice, you know what you're about to do or what you're contemplating. Is there peace there? Is there peace? Because it's hard to fight against peace. I mean, anybody still force that decision when there wasn't peace? And it's hard because you know, man, Lord, help me. That's when we say, help, get me back on track. If I could go back and do that. And so just thinking about that is so important because peace, I don't know how it works, but it's almost like the Holy Spirit's at rest, if that makes sense. You know, you're filled with the Spirit, you have the Holy Spirit, the Spirit's leading, and there's peace. There's not a restlessness because you know, hey, this seems like the right decision. Now, there is false peace. I've seen people, and we've talked about this before, and I even mentioned last Sunday, where they would say, but Pastor, God knows my heart. I have peace about it. And you know they're wrong. I mean, it's clear they're wrong. Biblically speaking, they're wrong. But I have peace about it. You don't have peace. You've ignored the leading of the Spirit so long that you've quenched and grieved His voice. That's not peace. That's quenching and grieving the Spirit. And you've moved forward in that disobedience so long that, hey, it feels like there's no big warning lights. So be very careful in that area. Repent and say, God, I want to know Your will. Number three, disobedience clouds our vision and clogs our ears. How many have lived that? Reading the Bible is no substitute for responding to the prompting of the Spirit. So many people read the Bible or they'll go to church, but they ignore the conviction of the Spirit. Now, I don't want to do that, but let me just read. Just read. No. I'm not going to obey. But I'm just going to read. And it's lethargic. I mean, it's not lethargic, but I don't know what the word is actually. It makes you feel good. I read the word even though I'm in disobedience. He leads us primarily through conviction and the wisdom in His word. And we talked about because in Acts, He actually had a dream or a vision to go to somewhere. And so I'm going to talk about that in a minute. But God primarily will lead you through conviction and the wisdom of His word. You have to have both because you have to line up that conviction with His word. And compromises, excuses, justifications, and procrastinations can also dull our hearing. Anybody been there before? Compromises. Well, you know God's wanting you to do something, but you negotiate. Any negotiators out there? Like, all right, Lord, but does the scripture jump out into your head on that? James, be doers of the word and not hearers only, deceiving yourself. And so many guys, I can't tell you how many times I've seen this. People quote the scripture, but they don't obey it. And they actually do live in deception. The Bible's right. Hey, I know what the Bible says. And they read it, and they think they're good. But it's the obedience that really has the power. God leads us primarily through conviction and the wisdom in His word. They go together. Now, I did leave off last week. Actually, it was Paul. Correct? Was led by the Spirit with a vision. A dream. A dream is something you have while you're sleeping. A vision is something possibly that you would see. And Paul led him through this time in the book of Acts with a vision. However, again, what did I just say? He leads us primarily through conviction of the Spirit that lines up with his word. Those two are wonderful. Aren't you thankful for conviction? Because if we didn't have that, we would just read and we're like, well, I don't know what it says. Hopefully, I mean, I know what it says, but you know, hopefully this is right. But that conviction adds that second layer of direction. And we want to make sure that compromises and excuses and justification and procrastinations do not dull our hearing. Because when God wants us to do something, do you ever compromise or negotiate with God or make excuses or procrastinate? That will knock you off the course as well. So I want to read something. Just listen to this. I don't think we have it up there. It's from a friend of mine, Todd Coconato. He posted this and I'm like, I have to share this Sunday. He said, one of the biggest things I've learned in my walk with the Lord is that we often ask God for more direction while neglecting the last thing he already asked us to do. Hello? This is so true. I've seen this many, many times. We often ask God for more direction, but we're neglecting the last thing he already asked us to do. We pray for another confirmation, another prophetic word, or another sign, but many times the breakthrough that we're looking for is just on the other side of obedience. How many of you can relate to that? Lord, give me a sign. I already did months ago, weeks ago. You already know what to do. Here's why it's hard, and we don't want to do it unless we know with absolute certainty. So God, give me that sign. Give me that confirmation. I want to hear from you again. But let me tell you, the peace will come when you step out and obey. Number four, we must apply Scripture in context. We must compare Scripture with Scripture. So a lot of people will use verses. Have you ever heard the phrase cherry picking? So they'll use certain verses, but they'll forget about the totality, what they call all of Scripture. So you look at the Word of God. For example, let's talk about sometimes the verse that people use on healing is taken out of context. By his stripes you are healed. And you shouldn't be sick. That's not God's will for anybody to be sick. But every time I look at that verse, it has to do with salvation. Peter's quoting Isaiah. By his stripes you are healed. Now, is there healing in the atonement? Of course, God. But to say you never should be sick, that's not true. And the scriptures, they start to, Andrew Womack, I guess, is one of the people who've been sending me, like, watch this guy. No, but watch this guy. I mean, you can't, because you should never be sick. Okay, what happens at 85, 87? Does God say, now it's your time? And then you will be sick? Like, how do you, where do you come up with this stuff?

such a time as this. 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That's westsidechristianfellowship.org. And for all the latest on what God is doing with His ministry here, please be sure to follow us on most social media platforms. Westside Christian Fellowship is located 60 miles north of Los Angeles in Leona Valley, California. Thank you again for listening to today's message of Regaining Lost Ground, where we are reminded daily, times change, truth does not. I

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6: The Jesus Revolution. You know, this was the last great spiritual awakening in America. And I think we can learn from what happened there. You know, when you look back at the late 60s and the early 70s, there's a lot of parallels between then and now. It was a nation that was divided back then. Racial conflict, a drug culture, things were very dark. But listen to this, when things are really dark, God's light can shine brightly. Listen to this description from the 1971 edition of Time magazine talking about this spiritual awakening. I think they really captured what was going on. Quote, Jesus is alive and well and living in the radical spiritual fervor of a growing number of young Americans who have proclaimed an extraordinary religious revolution in his name. The article continues, their message, the Bible is true. Miracles happen. God really did so love the world. He gave his only begotten son. There is an uncommon morning freshness about this movement, writes Time. But their love seems more sincere than a slogan, deeper than the fast-fading sentiments of the flower children. And what startles the outsider is the extraordinary sense of joy they are able to communicate, end quote. Isn't that great? And I think we're due for another Jesus Revolution.
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11: Preaching, for as long as I have been preaching, I'm aware of the fact that there are some messages, some topics, some texts will touch some...
4: Allowing the Spirit of God to be seen in life's activities. 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

of our faith. We have different experiences as we walk with the Lord. We're not all the same. That's very understandable. But today's message, today's issue that I'll be preaching on, touches every single person at the sound of my voice. Whether you're young or old, this is a message for you. You cannot switch off and say it's for somebody else. It's for you. Whether you've been a believer for 50 years or 50 days, this message is for you. Because I'm going to be speaking about pride. Yeah, you heard me right. Let me pronounce it correctly. Pride. Yeah. Now you understand why every one of us be touched by this issue, because I want to make a clarifying statement. The only people who do not have pride are those who have died. The only people who don't deal with pride on a regular basis are those who have gone with the Lord or maybe mentally incapacitated. So please, don't count yourself out and tune in very closely to what the Word of God is going to teach us today. I want to use only two examples of two people. One had his pride under control, the other one did not. So to give you the background, biblical background to what I'm going to be talking about. King David, you remember King Saul died, King David was sworn in to office, become the king of Israel. He unified the nation, and the first executive order King David has signed was to bring the Ark of the Covenant from the Philistine land where it was, where they stole it, and to bring it back to Jerusalem. Now, the Ark is really, when you think about it, and the writers of the Lost Ark sort of popularized it, but it's really a very small box, contained the original Ten Commandments that were given by God to Moses, has the Aaron's staff, and also had a jar of manna, so to remind him of God's provision in the wilderness. Now, the Ark of the Covenant is a symbol, just like the Lord's table is a symbol. It's symbolic. And whenever the Ark was there, it's a symbol of the fact that God is present in Israel. It's a symbolic thing. Does it mean when the Ark is gone, God is not present? No, but it is symbolic in their mind. It's a symbol of the presence of God. So what happened? The group, terrorist groups around the land of Israel saw how the Ark of the Covenant bringing Israel victory, and they make such fuss about it, the Ark of the Covenant, take it with them before they go to any war, and then they have victory. So they said, we can hijack that Ark and we have the victory. This is a clear illustration of how so many people around us who want a Christianity without Christ. They want Christianity without the cross. They want the trappings of Christianity without believing and obeying Christ. They want all of the blessings of God without submission to the authority of God. This is happening right before us. They're not hijacking the Ark of the Covenant, but they're trying to hijack the truth. And they fail. And so when the Ark went to the land of Philistine, what happened? It wasn't a blessing, it was a curse. They were cursed by the presence of the Ark of the Covenant in their country. So they were happily want to return it. And David issued the order, it has to come. Here's what happened. In coming of the Ark of the Covenant back to Jerusalem, King David ordered a national celebration and praise of the Lord God Almighty. He wanted to praise Yahweh for all of his goodness, for all his mercy, but especially for allowing him to have the Ark of the Covenant back. National praise of God was allowing them to bring the Ark of the Covenant back. And David appointed musicians, he appointed instrumentalists, he appointed singers to begin the celebration of publicly praise God. Publicly praise God. During the celebration, David got so carried away, really got carried away, in the praising of God, in the honor of God, in blessing the name of God,

0: that he did the unthinkable. Not the unthinkable in the eyes of everybody, it's the unthinkable in the eyes of his wife, Michal. Now let me tell you about Michal in case you've forgotten who she was. Michal, David's wife, was the daughter of Saul, King Saul. Listen to me, Michal was her father's daughter. You understand what I'm talking about? Michal inherited her father's self-centered pride. Michal inherited her father's poor, pathetic, insecure self-image. And so, what was that unthinkable that the king did? It's unthinkable in her own eyes. David got so carried away in the praise of God. David was so exuberant in the praising of God. David got so excited in the praising of God. King David took off his royal robe. Tossed it out, probably, before Yahweh, in the praise of Yahweh. And he danced before the Lord with all his might. Now, if you turn with me in your Bibles to 2 Samuel chapter 6, verse 14. Here's what it says, 2 Samuel 6, 14. David danced before the Lord with all, can you say all? All his might. Well, what does that mean? What does that mean, dance before the Lord with all his might? David has forgotten who he is now that he's king. He's forgotten. He really didn't, but you understand. And he's forgotten who's watching, that everybody's looking at him. He danced before the Lord as if he's all alone with God. David was so overwhelmed by the grace of God that he acted as if nobody else is around, just he and God. David was so overwhelmed with the goodness of God that he could not find words to express his praise to God. Now think about this. The man who wrote some of the most magnificent poetry, the man who wrote some of the most magnificent prayers, the man who wrote the most significant psalms, he is now without word, speechless. So much so that he stripped himself of his dignity as king. Why? To the honor of his Lord, to the praiseworthiness of his Lord, in adoration and thanksgiving for the grace of the Lord. The last thing on his mind was his own honor, his own dignity, or even his own position as a king. All he could think of was the glory of God, the praiseworthiness of God. But then enter Her Majesty Queen Michal. First of all, she was not in the celebration. She was not participating in the praising of God. She was not even giving a helping hand. Well, what's going on? No, no, no, no. She was watching on television or watching online. She was watching from her window. And when she saw what she saw her husband, King David, doing, she was livid. Livid. All she can think of was, just wait till he comes home. Ooh-wee. Just wait till I get hold of him. Queen Michal was waiting for King David, not to bless him, not to thank God for him, not to say, how great that you honored God and you didn't care about who's watching. No, no, no, no, no. She had both guns, both barrels of both guns loaded. And as soon as he got through the door, and she went, bang, bang, bang, bang, bang, bang, bang. Whew. See, Michael's pride was running wild, was really running wild. And that is why she had a terrible, sick self-image and insecurity. There is a difference between biblically healthy self-image and a sick self-image. I want to tell you the difference so you understand. A biblically healthy self-image says, I know that I am by birth and by nature fallen, have a depraved mind, and I'm prone to sin. But the King of all kings, the King of the universe, when I repented of my sins, He adopted me into His family. He gave me His last name. He forgave me all of my sins, past, present, and future. He has given me unearned and undeserved grace. He appointed me as an ambassador of the King, wherever you are. Now, beloved, that is a biblically healthy self-image. And that's all the confidence you need. It will give you all the confidence you need. Now, a sick self-image says, I'm very important in my own eyes. I might have some problems, but I'm not let anybody know about them. I feel terrible about myself, but I will not let anyone get close enough to me to see this. I am going to project an image of myself that I want people to see. I am going to keep that mask on, and no one is going to let me take it off. Now, beloved, I believe with all my heart, God can heal a sick self-image. God can redeem a sick self-image. God can transform a sick self-image. God, who's changed me, can change you, and He can change you from the inside out. But all has to begin with confession and repentance and humility before God. Skip down, go down to verse 20. 2 Samuel 6:20. I want to show you an example of a sick self-image in Queen Michal. Here's how she did it. How is the King of Israel distinguished himself today? See, I'm blowing it up so you can see it. Disrobing himself of his royal robe in front of the servants. This is how a low-class, vulgar man would do. Of course, the Bible only gives us a summary of what she said. You see, it doesn't tell us everything. But here I'm going to take some liberty, because growing up in the Middle East, I am closer to the culture than you realize. You grew up as a poor shepherd boy, but I grew up in the palace. It's in Hebrew, of course, not in English. See, that's what a sick self-image does. Either forgets its roots or deliberately deny its roots. She didn't say anything about the fact that when Prophet Samuel found her father and made him king, he was only a donkey keeper and a lousy one at that. Oh, that's just the past. I'm not going to get back to my roots. I'm not going to let anybody see that. He lost the donkeys that he's supposed to be taking care of when Samuel met him. She probably said to him, your family, a bunch of yahoos, but I was brought up in the palace protocol. Her out-of-control pride not only prevented her from joy of participating in the praise of the Lord, but her out-of-control pride robbed her of the blessings that can only come from praising God. And she wanted to impose her misery on her husband. David's response is classic. It's really a classic response, but I want you also to get the Yusuf translation. I think David, if he spoke English, he would have said, protocol my foot. Did you get that? Protocol is the last thing that concerns me. I am made for the praise of the Lord. I am made to worship my God. I am made to honor my Lord. I am made for the praise of His glory. And furthermore, God honored me for honoring Him first and foremost. Let me ask you this. How many people you know allow their so-called dignity to keep them from honoring, praising the Lord? By the way, A person who is not honoring the Lord publicly is because probably they're not praising God privately. How many people do you know who shout themselves silly in a ball game? But when it comes to praising God, can't move their lips. How many people do you know who literally lose all inhibition at a stadium, but in the presence of God, they put their hands in a pocket? Now, my beloved, listen. Pride that is not under the control of the Holy Spirit has robbed many a people of the joy of praise and a praise-filled life. But then there are others who can make up a show of public worship, just only words. Their heart is far from God. Only God knows. Their heart is still filled with anger, with hatred, with envy, with lust, and with the rest of it. They may be able to mouth the words, but that's it. And the first thing you need to do is to, if you want to develop a praise-filled life, you need to come clean with God. You need to come clean with God. Surrendering your intellect, surrendering your feelings, and yes, surrendering your will. And then you do the same thing all over again every single morning. That, my beloved friend, is the sacrifice of praise. You ever thought about, well, why does the Bible call it the sacrifice of praise? And you just get up and sing, and say, you know, that kind of thing. That's because we don't understand what a praise-filled life is. One of the hardest things for me personally, and I've done maybe three or four times in my years of preaching, one of the hardest things for me to preach on is Abraham offering his son, Isaac, as a sacrifice. Other than the cross, and the cross just makes me fall apart, because I recognize that my sins that he carried on that cross, and because I've been set free by the blood that was shed on that cross. But preaching and teaching about Abraham offering Isaac, I got to confess to you, next to the cross is the most difficult thing I've ever done. God is asking Abraham to offer the object of his love. He's asking him to offer the object of his joy. He's asking him to offer the object of his life. Listen to me, it is painful enough to lose a child. Even though there was a common practice of the day, back then, at the time of Abraham, even pagans did it to their gods. Even though it's common practice, nonetheless, it is hard. It is difficult. You can't imagine willingly do that. But you know, the Lord often teaches me some things when I get to that passage and the difficulty I have. He teaches me some lessons, and I'll share them with you. The first question the Lord asked me is this. Did God, and you can answer, did God want Abraham to really sacrifice Isaac? No, God bless you. Did God let him sacrifice Isaac? No. Did God need Isaac? No, he gave him Isaac. After 25 years of waiting, he gave him to him as a fulfillment of that promise he made 25 years earlier. Now, beloved, in many ways, praise is a sacrifice. It's a sacrifice. And that's why the Bible calls it the sacrifice of praise. And you say, well, why is that? Why is it a sacrifice? Because praise, genuine praise, costs us something. Genuine thanksgiving and praise to God costs us our pride. It does. Genuine praise-filled life cost us the self-made label. Praise cost us our own self-importance. Praise cost us our own self-sufficiency. Praise requires us to say to the Lord, Lord, I yield all my possessions. I yield all my dreams. I yield all my goals. Lord, I yield all of my relationships. Lord, I yield my all, my all, my all. Beloved, that is the praise-filled life that's worthy of the name. Mouthing few words, that's not it. Developing a praise-filled life costs us something.
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8: In 1796, George Washington made one of the most consequential decisions in American history. He chose not to seek a third term as president. So why does that matter? Because America was not built on permanent rulers. It was built on ordered liberty. Faith teaches that authority is a stewardship, not a possession. Leaders are accountable to God for how they use power. And why does that still matter today? Because republics survive when leaders respect limits and citizens defend them. Washington's lesson still stands. A republic is preserved when power has limits, and public service remains a duty to God and country, not a path to personal rule.
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23: What are you passionate about? 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Other people, it's politics. 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It's fine to have an interest in all of these things, but make your primary passion about Jesus Christ. That's it. Don't lose that.

0: Pastor Greg Laurie, with important insight on the role the church should play in our daily lives. We're learning a lot from this new series on A New Beginning called The Upside Down Life, based in the book of Acts. Now, as important as it is to be a part of a good church, it's not church membership that gets us to heaven. It's only through a relationship with Christ that we can know we're going to heaven when this life is over. Do you have that assurance? Pastor Greg, it's just not a good idea to assume everything's just going to work out okay, is it?
1: No, this is one area of your life you want to be sure about, where you're going to spend eternity. The Bible says, "These things we write to you, that you may believe on the Son of God and that you may know that you have eternal life." Listen, I know I have eternal life. I know I'll go to heaven one day. And I hope that doesn't sound boastful. And if it does, I'm boasting in what God has done for me, not in what I've done for God. The reason I know these things is because I've turned from my sin and I've put my faith in Christ, you see. And if you do the same, you can have this same hope. You just need to call out to the Lord and admit you're a sinner and ask Jesus Christ to forgive you and come into your life. The Bible says whoever will call upon the name of the Lord will be saved. Will you call upon him right now? I'm going to pray a simple prayer, and I'm going to ask you to pray this prayer after me, if you would. So if you want to know that you'll go to heaven when you die, if you want to know for certain that Christ is living in your life, then pray this prayer with me. Just pray these words. Lord Jesus, I know I am a sinner, but I know you are the Savior who died on the cross for my sin. I turn from my sin now, and I choose to follow you from this moment forward as my Savior and my Lord, as my God and my friend. Thank you for hearing this prayer. Thank you for answering this prayer. And I ask this in Jesus' name. Amen.
0: Amen. 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Well, Pastor Greg, we heard about an aging family member of ours who made some macaroni salad one day. And she hadn't made it for years. Well, she called her sister and told her she made some macaroni salad, but it didn't yield very much. Maybe one serving, if that. And the sister asked her, "Did you remember the macaroni?" Oh, my goodness, that's what's wrong. You know, when we live the Christian life, we need to remember all the ingredients, don't we?
1: Yes.
0: If we don't have all the ingredients, we're not doing it right. And you have a new book that gives us sort of the recipe, don't you?
1: Yeah, I think of a related story of a friend of mine whose mother made the best coconut cake you've ever had in your life. But then as time began to pass, she started forgetting things. And one time she put salt in instead of sugar. So different experience.
0: Oh,
1: so
0: man.
1: Ingredients matter. Balance matters. And so that is also true of the Christian life. There needs to be a consistency in what we do. Let me illustrate. Every growing Christian needs to open the Bible each and every day and read it. They should also memorize it. They need to internalize it. They need to meditate on it. You know, someone says, happy is the man or the woman that meditates in God's word day and night. And the word meditate means to ponder, think about, contemplate. You know, in Eastern meditation, one seeks to empty their mind But in biblical meditation, using that word contextually, one fills their mind with the word of God. Well, you never outgrow this. But a lot of Christians don't have this discipline in their life, and they wonder where they're deficient spiritually. Well, I would illustrate it this way. Let's say you're feeling lethargic and tired and even sick, and the next day you're feeling worse. My question is, when did you eat last? You have to keep a regular diet of the right kind of food, because you can eat the wrong kind of food too, can't you? So the word of God, you know, if you have a diet of social media and you don't take time for the word of God, this is going to have a damaging effect on your life. So this is just one of the things we talk about in this new book called What Every Growing Christian Needs to Know. I think you're going to read things in this book you've heard before. I think you're going to read things you've never read before. And I hope that you'll start applying these principles. And we want to send you this book for your gift of any size. Now, what that means is whatever you send, we'll send you this book. But what we're asking is please be generous and give what you can. Some can only give a little. They'll get a copy. Others can give more. That enables us to reach more people. 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So get your copy of What Every Growing Christian Needs to Know right now. Dave, tell them how to get a copy.
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7: 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You think you're all that. 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You're some of that. But you're not all that. You have some problems. You have some weaknesses. You have some besetting sins. 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
17: When Jesus says to them, "You are wrong, you need to change." His own change, when Jesus says to them, "Change." His own don't say with Frank Sinatra, "I did it my way." His own say, when Jesus said that my way was the wrong way, "I changed and I did it Jesus's way." Proverbs 1:23 says that Jesus pours out his spirit on his own, and that's how his own come to understand that Jesus is the Messiah, that Jesus is God, and who Jesus is. It's all about these words in verse 4 of our chapter. It's all about these words, his own. Now, his own works both ways. A sheep of Jesus are his own, and Jesus is for the sheep their own. Jesus possesses the believer, and the believer possesses Jesus. Jesus is his own Savior. Because the believer possesses Jesus, the believer has life. That's what 1 John 5:12 is telling us. 1 John 5:12 has these words, has or hath and hath not, and they parallel. Sheep, their own. Jesus possesses the believer,

not the Son of God hath not life. It's all about having. It's all about his own. It's all about having as his own. If a person really has Jesus as his own, then he's got life. He has life. If he doesn't really have Jesus as his own, he does not have life. Now in verse 27, Jesus describes another essential difference between his own sheep and the others that are not his own sheep. And this has to do with the voice. The voice of Jesus in verse 27, my sheep hear my voice. That means his own sheep, they want to hear. They want to hear the voice of Jesus. They're constantly looking and listening for the voice of Jesus. They read their Bibles all the time because they want to hear the voice of Jesus in the Bible. His own sheep are described, Deuteronomy 33:3, Moses said, yea, he loved the people, all his saints are in thy hand, and they sat down at thy feet, everyone shall receive of thy words. They want to. And also, his own are characterized by having a sensitive heart. Even when they hear others speak or see something in nature, whatever, they're listening to hear the voice of Jesus, to speak to them, maybe from another person, lost or saved, another person. Jesus speaks, they're listening. His own are so taken up with hearing the voice of Jesus for them, the words of Jesus, they say, that's life for me, to hear the voice of Jesus, to hear the words of Jesus. And this is what Jesus said in John 6:33, it's the spirit that gives life. The flesh profits nothing. The words that I speak unto you, they are spirit, they are life. Matthew 4:4, Jesus answered and said, it is written, man shall not live by bread alone, but by every word that proceeds out of the mouth of God. That's how man lives, by the words that come out of the mouth of God. His own, they're like Mary. They're like Mary. Mary had a lot of things on her to-do list, but she put at the top of it, hearing the voice of Jesus. Luke 10:39, she had a sister called Mary, which also sat at Jesus' feet and heard his word. Now Moses described, as we saw in that Deuteronomy 33:3 verse, he says, his saints sit down at his feet and they receive his words. So when Jesus said in verse 27, my sheep hear my voice, he meant my own sheep. He meant that his sheep, his own sheep, have an ability, they have a certain ability that God gives them to discern the difference between the voice of Jesus and other voices. John 10:4, when he putteth forth his own sheep, he goeth before them, and the sheep follow him. They know his voice. And a stranger will they not follow, but flee from him, for they know not the voice of strangers. So he's explaining to them, to show them the difference between those who are truly his sheep and those who are not his sheep. That's what he's doing here. Now, he's using a great strategy here. This is a great strategy of Jesus. He's using the opposition of his enemies to reach and teach and guide, for that matter, a wider audience. Charlie Kirk used that same strategy of Jesus. Charlie Kirk would go on campus, he loved to give the microphone to his most staunchest opponents and have them go ahead, say it. Take all the time you want. Say it clearly. Voice your opposition. Give your arguments. And Charlie would use that forum to teach about the happiness of a man and a woman falling in love, getting married, having children, raising a family around God. Now, Charlie Kirk had great crowds that would hear these truths about love, children, family, and God, but Charlie Kirk never would have had those crowds if Charlie just simply got on a stage and started preaching about love and children and family and God. Charlie wisely gave the microphone to those who opposed those truths, and he let them speak. And then Charlie answered questions, and he spoke. And the crowds came to see the fight. They were coming to the Colosseum. They wanted to see blood. And in the same way, Jesus did not flee when his opponents came to attack him. Like Charlie,

0: when the opponents came, Jesus and Charlie both said, great, this is a great opportunity. And when those opponents came, that's what they said. And what was the great opportunity? The great opportunity was, first, try and help those opponents change. Let them hear their own words, which is what Jesus and Charlie wanted. Second, it was a great opportunity for there to be this great crowd that would hear the truth, which is what Charlie and Jesus wanted. And third, it was a great opportunity to set up a crossroads. When Jesus and Charlie let their opponents speak, and then Jesus and Charlie spoke, there was set up, for the benefit of everyone, a very vivid crossroad where people had to make a choice. A choice between the truths of Jesus, truths of Charlie spoke, and the opposite position that the opponents, that's where they stood. It was really a very vivid time, very vivid to make a choice. This is what Jesus wanted. He wanted people to see the choice between surrendering to Jesus or fighting against Jesus. And the hymn puts it like this. The hymn puts it like this. What will you do with Jesus? Neutral you cannot be. Someday your heart will be asking, what will he do with me? And this was so wonderful about that final meeting with those six Israelis I was telling you about. Because when I first met them at the airport, first time I met them was at the airport going down there. Oh, they were suspicious. Oh man, I thought, what do you guys all work for, the Mossad? They were defensive. They weren't open at all. They were like, you're the Jesus converter, aren't you? But in that last meeting, when I challenged them about Jesus, they said, we've never met a person like you before. And I took that to mean we've never been brought to a crossroads before where we got to choose between surrendering to Jesus or fighting against Jesus. It's because it's all about a crossroad of choice. It's a crossroad of choice. And that brings us to the word my sheep, Jesus used to describe his followers, my sheep. He's teaching that they are his sheep, not because of the choice of Jesus. They are his sheep because of their own choice. Jesus rejects no one who comes to him. When a person comes to Jesus, Jesus doesn't say, no, I don't want you. He doesn't say, I think I'll choose somebody else, but not you. When anyone comes to Jesus, Jesus says to that person, welcome, friend. I've been hoping you'd come. You are now part of my sheep. That's what Jesus meant in John 6:37, when he said, him that cometh to me, I will in no wise cast out. John 7:37, in that last day, that great day of the feast, Jesus stood and cried, saying, if any man thirst, let him come unto me and drink. A person is part of his own sheep because that person made the choice to join himself to Jesus. And then when Jesus said, my sheep in verse 27, they were his sheep because he paid for them. He bought them. That's mine. I bought it. I own it. 1 Corinthians 6:20, you are bought with a price. 1 Timothy 1:18, you were not redeemed with corruptible things as silver and gold, but with the precious blood of Christ as of a lamb without spot, without blemish. Then when Jesus called his followers my sheep, he meant they weren't just his sheep because Jesus passively sat there and waited for them to come. He went after them. He found them. And that was at great cost. That cost Jesus a lot. Luke 19:10, the Son of Man has come to seek and to save that which was lost. Luke 15:4. What man of you having 100 sheep, if you lose one of them, doth not leave the 99 in the wilderness and go after that which is lost until he found it? And when he hath found it, he layeth it on his shoulders, rejoicing. Another great hymn number 265, the 99. There were 99, the hymn says, there were 99 that safely lay in the shelter of the fold. But one was out on the hills away, far off from the gates of gold, away on the mountains, wild and bare, away from the tender shepherd's care. Lord, thou hast here thy 99. Are they not enough for thee? But the shepherd made answer, this of mine has wandered away from me. And although the road be rough and steep, I go to the desert to find my sheep. But none of the ransom ever knew how deep were the waters crossed, nor how dark was the night ere the Lord passed through, ere he found his sheep that was lost. Out in the desert, he heard its cry. 'Twas sick and helpless and ready to die. Lord, whence are those blood drops all the way that mark out the mountain's track? They were shed for one who had gone astray ere the shepherd could bring him back. Lord, whence are those hands so rent and torn? They were pierced tonight by many a thorn.'" So when Jesus says in verse 27, "My sheep," they're his sheep because it cost him a lot to make them his sheep. When Jesus said in verse 27, "My sheep hear my voice," he was saying his sheep are identified by their ears. They got special, there's something about their ears. Those ears hear his voice. And that thought that the sheep are being different because of the ear, that reminds me of how we mark our sheep and goats. We mark them with ear tags, punch a plastic piece of into their ear. Ear tag is a piece of colored plastic with a number on it. All our goats and our sheep have those ear tags on them, and they tell us, so that's our animal. When Jesus said in verse 27, "My sheep hear my voice," you can tell one of Jesus' sheep from a person who is not one of Jesus' sheep, because his sheep listen with great interest to messages in church, Bible messages on the radio, so et cetera. His sheep love to search the Bible to hear the voice of Jesus. Chris is not here with us today. He's in Loretto. But it reminds me of a time when I was in Chris's home in Loretto, and on his kitchen counter was his Bible open, totally marked up, so many highlighted colors and notes. That's a mark of a sheep of Jesus. Verse 27, "My sheep hear my voice." They love to hear his voice in the Bible. Now, it's not just the ears of the sheep that are different. It says in verse 27, he said in verse 27, "They follow me." Their feet are different because their feet follow Jesus. We should all, it's a healthy thing for us to sit down in life and just ask the question, where are we going? Where are we going in life? The Bible talks about doing that, and it uses the word ponder. Ponder, Proverbs 4:26. "Ponder the path of thy feet and let all thy ways be established." When a man says, "Oh, she looks pretty and nice," just like Simon and Garfunkel's song, "The Boxer," "just to come on from the whores on 7th Avenue. I do declare there were times when I was so lonesome, I took some comfort there," Paul Simon writes. Bible says about that kind of life of entrapment and sex, Proverbs 5:5, "Her feet go down to death. Her steps take hold on hell. Lest thou shouldst ponder the path of life. Her ways are movable. You cannot know them." The lure of the sex, it's a lure of Nike. Just do it. Don't be inhibited. Don't think. Just do it. The Bible says in Proverbs 5:6, "Ponder the path of thy feet and see that her feet go down to death." The Bible is saying, just don't do it. Just say no. But when Jesus said in verse 27, they follow me, he was saying, don't do it, but use me, Jesus, as your example, as your pattern. Try to copy me. Another beautiful hymn written in the 1800s in our hymnal called "Trying to Walk in the Steps of the Savior." It's nice. It's got a melody like walking, trying to walk in the steps of the Savior, trying to follow our Savior and King, shaping our lives by his blessed example. Happy, how happy the songs that we sing. How beautiful to walk in the steps of the Savior, stepping in the light. How beautiful to walk in the steps of the Savior, led in paths of light. Now, when Jesus said in verse 27, "My sheep hear my voice and they follow me," he was saying that when Jesus calls his sheep to obey him, they obey. There's a churchyard in England, little church, and there's a little grave. There's a little grave there because it's for a little boy who died. His name was Freddie. And the only thing written on his tombstone to describe the little boy Freddie that died so young are the words, quote, "Freddie," end quote. dot, dot, dot, quote, yes, Father, quote, that's precious. Would to God that was true of all of our lives, that our lives would be lives of Jesus calling our name and us responding in obedience. My sheep hear my voice and they follow me. Verse 27, that was the message on the tombstone of little Freddie. Freddie, yes, Father. When Jesus said in verse 27, my sheep hear my voice and they follow me, Jesus was saying that his sheep are yes people. They say yes, just like little Freddie. Yes, Father. When Jesus calls his sheep to obey him, they say yes. They don't say no. Freddie, along with the sheep of Jesus, are just like little Samuel, little boy Samuel. He hears the voice of Jehovah Jesus. He responds, 1 Samuel 3:10, the Lord came and stood and called as at other times, Samuel, Samuel. Samuel answered, speak, for thy servant heareth. And then Jesus described his sheep as all of them having a wonderful gift that he gives them in verse 28, and I will give unto them eternal life. Each one of the sheep of Jesus has a very valuable gift from Jesus. That gift is eternal life. My wife went into the emergency room at Grossmont Hospital. She was so sick before she was diagnosed with the fatal disease of leukemia that did take her life quickly. She didn't know that she had leukemia, but from the way she felt, she knew she was going to die. But more important than her knowing that she was gonna die, she knew she had the gift of verse 28. So everyone who came into the emergency room, she announced to them, I'm going to die, but I have eternal life. And the way she said it was so much, no doubt about it. She was so convinced that she had eternal life that she wasn't sad to tell people, I'm gonna die. She was not sad about that because she was glad to say the second part, I have eternal life. And why was she so convinced that she had eternal life? It was because of verse 28. Verse 28, and I give unto them eternal life. It's a promise. It's a gift. It's a promise gift in verse 28 of Jesus that gave eternal life, that made Cheryl not sad to say, I'm going to die, because her complete one statement was, I'm going to die, but I have eternal life. She knew she had eternal life. Not like one of those six Israelis who at my house at the dinner table said, I don't know if there's life after death. I don't honestly know if there's heaven. But when I die, I hope there is. I hope I go there. That's what he said. If that Israeli came to die, that Israeli would not be able to say, I'm going to die and I have eternal life. All that Israeli could say is, I am going to die and I hope he have eternal life. I'm not sure. Because Jesus said in verse 27 and 28 that his sheep have eternal life, because he gives it to them. His sheep know that they have eternal life. After all, man has a living soul. Man has an immortal soul that's gonna go on forever. The body of man, it's gonna die. And we all are going through the frustration of various parts of us not working as good as it should have, and as good as it did in the past. The body of man's gonna die. The body will cease to be. But the soul of man, that's going on after death, that will not cease to be. And the happiest state for the soul of man is a state of eternal life, not eternal death. Man's soul yearns for the eternal happiness of eternal life, not the eternal sadness. Man's soul yearns for the eternal health of eternal life, not eternal sickness. Man's soul yearns for the eternal joy of eternal life, not eternal gloom. Man's soul yearns for the eternal freedom from pain and crying and death and cancer and diabetes and everything else. Those are all from eternal life. And Jesus says in verse 28, I give unto them eternal life. And at that dinner table, I told that Israeli, I don't hope that I have eternal life. I know that I have eternal life. And they looked at me and thought, which loony farm did you come out of? And I told them, I know I have eternal life because there's one word in verse 28 that Jesus did not use, and that's the word will. In verse 28, Jesus did not say, I will give unto them eternal life. In verse 28, Jesus said, I give right now unto them eternal life. And that's the difference in verse 28 between I give unto them eternal life with what he said, with what he did not say, I will give unto them eternal life. If Jesus gave right away eternal life, then the sheep know it. They know it. That's why Cheryl did not come into Grossmont Hospital and say, I'm going to die and I hope that I have eternal life. I'm going to die and I hope that I will get eternal life. Because Jesus did not say in verse 28, I will give unto them eternal life. The true sheep of Jesus, they know they have eternal life because he said in verse 28, I give them eternal life right now. And they know they have that gift of eternal life and they're happy about that, happy about that. They're happy because they have an assurance, what the Bible calls, what him calls, what Fanny Crosby called, a blessed assurance. Because Jesus said in verse 28, I give unto them eternal life. Eternal life's a gift. It's a gift. Eternal life is not bargained for. No one can negotiate with God for eternal life. No one can make a deal with God and get that gift. Eternal life is not sold. No one can buy eternal life. Not like Barry Minkow, who when he had so much money and his mother came to him in his big old office and said, Barry, you need eternal life. And Barry told his mother, eternal life, how much does that cost? Eternal life cannot be purchased by man because eternal life is a free gift of God. And the sheep of Jesus are in a state of eternal gratitude to Jesus for giving them the free gift of eternal life. And Jesus followed by saying in verse 28, and they shall never perish. They have eternal life, which frees them from eternal destruction. They have eternal life, which frees them from being eternally lost. What a savior. Let's pray. Thank you so much, Lord Jesus, for giving eternal life. All that you do for your sheep, unbelievable. So we're just so grateful. In Jesus' name, amen.
1: 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We hope to see you soon. Enjoy today's message.
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8: The Jesus Revolution. You know, this was the last great spiritual awakening in America. And I think we can learn from what happened there. You know, when you look back at the late 60s and the early 70s, there's a lot of parallels between then and now. It was a nation that was divided back then. racial conflict, a drug culture. Things were very dark. But listen to this. When things are really dark, God's light can shine brightly. Listen to this description from the 1971 edition of Time magazine talking about this spiritual awakening. I think they really captured what was going on. Quote, Jesus is alive and well and living in the radical spiritual fervor of a growing number of young Americans who have proclaimed an extraordinary religious revolution in his name. The article continues, their message, the Bible is true. Miracles happen. God really did so love the world. He gave his only begotten son. There is an uncommon morning freshness about this movement, writes Time. But their love seems more sincere than a slogan, deeper than the fast-fading sentiments of the flower children. And what startles the outsider is the extraordinary sense of joy they are able to communicate, end quote. Isn't that great? And I think we're due for another Jesus revolution.
7: 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Already know God? 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
14: 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We're so glad you're here to listen. Today's program is part one of Pastor Allen's message called Expressions of Dangerous Faith. 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
15: We've been walking through a series under the general theme of dangerous faith. And in this session, I want to talk a bit about, it's a bit more personal, how we can become expressions of a dangerous faith. Not violent, not angry, not belligerent. Dangerous in the sense that we want to be a threat to the principalities and powers and spiritual forces of wickedness in the heavenly places. That we do not intend to be non-threatening Christ followers.